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5: Mark Kestisher, PJ Carlesimo, George Sedano with you, John Medani, our producer, Dave Sniff, our engineer. We know the NBA Finals starts next Wednesday, but will we head to Oklahoma City for Game 7 Saturday? We'll find out, as it looks like both starting fives are staying on the floor here out of the timeout.
7: Yeah, I mean, it's awful early in this one. OKC can certainly clinch it tonight, but right now it's up in the air where the Western Conference Finals, where the NBA Finals are going to start.
5: That's right. We know it will start in the West. We just don't know if it'll be in Oklahoma City or here in San Antonio. OKC with it out of the timeout. Hartenstein against Wemby up high. Gets it to SGA, has a head of steam. Pitches it across the court to Alex Caruso. Caruso driving. Pass underneath. SGA outside for three. On target miss, but Holmgren right there to stick it back on the jam.
7: Chet Holmgren much more active tonight, particularly on the boards. That is rebound number 9 for Chet. 4 of them offensive, Kesty.
5: 70-62. Thunder back with an 8 as we cross 9 minutes to go. Lob pass for Wemby, fouled as he could not complete the dunk. It bounced high off the rim. And 2 free throws coming for Victor Wembanyama, who authored a 22-point first half.
7: Mark Daigneault, again, if you think back, he went to the quick timeout in the first half to make sure they didn't, San Antonio didn't open it up. He did the same thing again. He also got Alex Caruso in the game for Lou Dort.
5: Caruso in, and probably won't be long before we see Cason Wallace, who had a terrific
7: absolutely
5: first half.
7: Not 11 points in the second quarter for Cason Wallace. For the game, Cason Wallace is 4-for-4 from the field, 3-for-3 from downtown as Wemby connects on his first free throw. How about the two superstars? No surprise, SGA leads the playoffs in free throws. He's at 9.5 a game. Wemby, though, is number 11. He's at 6.1. He's not doing too badly himself.
5: Not too bad. That was his first free throw of the night. Second one is coming. Hits them both. That's 24 for Wembanyama. 10-point lead, San Antonio. Quick pass down floor as Alex Caruso was sent all the way back to the baseline, but De'Aaron Fox just sprinted 50 feet and knocked it out of bounds.
7: De'Aaron Fox saved that play. He did a really good job getting back. OKC likes to put, when you're shooting free throws, put a play player in each quarter, each corner in front of their bench.
5: Off the inbound, SGA has it left wing. Now puts it on the deck, drives to a double, lost it, turnover. SGA late getting up, Vassell down floor three, missed it that time. Wembanyama offensive rebound, stripped away by Hartenstein as he tried to go back up.
7: It's a big possession right there.
5: Pass to SGA, he's in the corner right, 8.5 minutes to go in the third.
7: When he couldn't finish, he came up, looked like he came up with the rebound, but couldn't finish.
5: Star on star, SGA against Wemby, hits the bucket over a sprawling Wembanyama trying to contest. 8-point game, San Antonio leads. Fox from the left, penetrates the lane, gets into the middle of the lane, puts it up, rolls off, no good. De'Aaron Fox 0-for-7 here in game 6. SGA now into the front court, shaded by Fox. Hinsley rolling, Hartenstein puts it up against Wemby, missed it as he hit the deck. Wembanyama rebounds.
7: 5-on-4.
5: Loves it for Fox, baseline, takes it to the rim, past Holmgren, and there's the first bucket for De'Aaron Fox.
7: Maybe that gets D-Fox going.
5: 74-64, 10-point lead. Alex Caruso dribbles across the free throw line, gets it to SGA on the left. He'll wrestle with Castle, pass to Hartenstein, lob high, too high for Holmgren, went up, couldn't get it. Holmgren ends up on the deck, palms up head, up top rather, asking for the foul, but I think a good no call.
7: It wasn't a good pass. Isaiah Hartenstein's not a good, he's an excellent passing big man. He threw that too far behind Chet Holmgren. Oh, we're going to get a challenge, though, from, I would think.
5: You know,
7: it's a pretty quick timeout to not have a challenge.
5: Did Fox touch him? I think he almost put his hand on his back and did his leg brush. That's what they'll take a look at.
7: They're looking for a proximate foul because the ball was clearly off OKC.
5: So we'll have a challenge here by Oklahoma City. The green lights are on. 7:37 to go. We are in the third quarter. Zach Zarba to the microphone before we go to break.
8: The ruling of San Antonio basketball is being challenged by Oklahoma City.
5: Spurs 74, Thunder 64. 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
3: San Antonio 92, Oklahoma City 66. We're headed to the fourth quarter. Mark Kestisher, PJ Carlosimo, George Sedano. Before we open the fourth, let's get to Owning the Paint, brought to you by Sherwin-Williams. Capture moments in color with paint made to last.
4: Well, coming into tonight, San Antonio owned the paint. They were plus 38. Tonight, they decided to respect the paint and went outside. They're doing the damage with three-pointers and with free throws, but it's OKC that's owned the paint, 32-28 in favor of the Thunder. It's about the only good thing that's happened for the Thunder.
3: Fourth quarter underway, San Antonio with it. Keldon Johnson in the corner to Wembanyama. He's outside the high post against Jay Will. Sizes him up, spins in the lane, turn, shot not there. Jay Will rebounding for the Thunder. Jalen Williams, Isaiah Joe. Joe lost the handle, tried to get it back, does. Sends it in the corner to McCain. He'll turn, shoot a three, and connect to open the fourth quarter. They did not have a three-pointer in the entirety of the third.
4: No, the third quarter, the three-point shooting for both teams was terrible.
3: 92-69, San Antonio. They have led from the jump. Castle around a Wemby screen. Goes to Barnes on the left, turns, shoots, and answers with a three-pointer here in the opening minute.
4: That would be a huge addition if Harrison Barnes regains his three-point touch, Kesty.
3: 95-69, San Antonio. Kenrich Williams hits McCain on the curl. McCain drives free throw line, got the whistle, leans in, and gets the bucket to go. It hugged the front rim and went down. Foul on Castle, chance for three for Jared McCain.
4: Seth Castle's holding his mouth. He's saying, I got fouled. Why? With his right arm. Why is he shooting? We may have a challenge here.
3: It appears San Antonio's going to use its final challenge. Both teams had a successful challenge. Zach Zarba will head to the microphone in a moment before we head to a timeout.
5: Ruling on the floor is a defensive foul on Castle. San Antonio is challenging the ruling.
3: 10:55 to go here in the fourth quarter. San Antonio 95, Oklahoma City 71. 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

0: Conference Finals goes to a seventh and decisive game for the first time in 8 years. San Antonio has evened things up at 3, 118-91 the final over the Oklahoma City Thunder. For PJ Carlesimo, I'm Mark Kestisher right here on your home for the NBA, ESPN Radio, and the ESPN app. Let's go back to Judson Richards in the studio.
1: Mark, PJ, thank you. 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Game 7 on Saturday night. Well, the NBA's Board of Governors has passed new anti-tanking rules that include expanding the draft lottery from 14 to 16 teams, a relegation zone where the bottom three teams get penalized with lessened chances for the number one pick and flattened odds. Let's get some reaction to that. ESPN Radio's Harry Douglas, one half of Freddie and Harry, ponders if other leagues will adopt similar anti-tanking rules.
2: As this plays out for the next few years, if it becomes a success and a lot of people love it, not like it, love it, do other sports adopt this manner? And I get it because, like, the dynamics of the draft is different from NBA and other sports. But is it something in the back of the mind of other commissioners to get teams to stop trying to lose purposely so they can have a high draft pick and get a franchise changer?
1: Now, his co-host, Freddie Coleman, considers if anti-tanking rules will put real pressure on front offices.
3: This is what teams get for openly saying, okay, Adam Silver, we're deliberately tanking. We're sitting guys on purpose. We're going to not play healthy players to increase our chance at better odds with the NBA draft coming up. What are you going to do about it? Well, they found out. They bleeped around and found out. Now the general managers, player personnel directors, are really going to have to do their jobs and not wait for a draft to do the jobs for them.
1: The vote was 29-1, by the way, out of 30 NBA teams, with only the Memphis Grizzlies voting against the measure. Judson Richards with you here. This is SportsCenter All Night on ESPN Radio. Why don't we go to some WNBA? The Dallas Wings hosting the Las Vegas Aces. Fourth quarter, big night for this wing.
4: Points. Just a beautiful touch. Bud has 22.
1: Bud would finish with 22. The call on Prime Video. Wings beat the Aces 95-87 to improve to 5-3 on the year. Now, Aces head coach Becky Hammon took issue with the officiating after the game.
5: Asia Wilson shoots one free throw. Kennedy Carter, zero. Jackie Young, zero. I'm tired of that. I'm not saying they didn't earn their 22 down there, but when Wakuwer shoots more free throws than Asia Wilson and Jackie Young and Kennedy Carter all combined, that's a problem. And we're not getting the same whistle. All right, give me my fine.
1: So that was Becky Hammon with a little bit of music underneath her as well. Why don't we go to the other WNBA game happening on a Thursday night. Golden State Valkyries hosting Caitlin Clark and the Indiana Fever. Tight game in the fourth, Golden State with the ball.
6: Here comes Gabby Williams leading the break over to Burton, who finishes it off once again. What a night! Burton's been the best. 23 points.
1: Another call on Prime Video. Valkyries hold on to win 90-88. Caitlin Clark, 16 points, just 3 of 12 shooting from the floor. Why don't we go back to Major League Baseball? Let's begin with Blue Jays and the Orioles in Baltimore. Top of the third inning, scoreless, no more.
7: And Jimenez gets underneath it, sends it on a pretty decent ride out to right field. It's going to keep going up and over the wall. A solo shot for Andrés Jimenez opens up the scoring. 1-0 Blue Jays.
1: They call in Sportsnet 590. The Fan. Jays slide by 2-1 to that one to pull within a game under 500. In Detroit now, how about the Angels and the Tigers? Tied at 1 in the fifth. Halos at the plate.
8: Here's the pitch on Neto. He hits that one sharply third base side, and that's a fair ball. It's out of the reach of Keith. It ricochets off the side wall. One run will score. Angels have the lead and runners at second and third. The third straight hit here in the inning. That's a double for Neto.
1: They call on Angels Radio AM 830. Grayson Rodriguez pitched 5 strong innings. Angels beat the Tigers 7-1. The Angels are kind of hot. They've won, that's their 5th victory in their last 6 games. As for the Astros and the Rangers, Houston wasted no time blasting off in the first.
9: A first pitch here, and that's ripped pretty deep to left. Racing back is Osuna looking up, and that ball is gone. A 2-run home run for Isak Paredes. Paredes. And the Astros lead it 3-0 on Paredes' sixth home run of the season.
1: The call on KBME 790 AM. Jeremy Pena and Isan Paredes homered in the first inning. Astros took down the Rangers with a final of 5-1. Now to the not-so-fun part. The MLBPA and MLB owners have made their first proposals in what's expected to be a prolonged labor negotiation regarding that collective bargaining agreement. ESPN MLB insider Buster Olney joined PTI with the latest.
10: Now, what we're hearing from Major League Baseball is we're hearing from our fans that we need more competitive balance. And let's face it, I think from the owner's side, you would love a system, and they propose a salary cap where there's more cost certainty. And my big question on the union side is, can the rank and file hold together? If you remember the last labor negotiation, the union leadership put a recommendation in front of the players to reject the owner's last offer, and the rank and file bulldozed that because they wanted to go back to work. Certainly the union is not as together as it was back in 94-95 when they went out on strike for the last third of the 1994 season, and the World Series was canceled.
1: Again, if the sides can't negotiate a new CBA before the current one expires on December 1st, owners are likely to lock out the players until a new deal is in place. Our top sound is next. This is SportsCenter All Night on ESPN Radio.
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1: In Chicago, Randall Grichuk breaks the game open for the White Sox with a bases-clearing double. 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
24: And the 0-1 is sliced into the corner and right. It might score three. Montgomery's in. Mydroth scores. Here comes Peters. It's 5-0. Randall Grichuk with a bases-clearing double.
16: Number four.
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25: Out to Castle driving. 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He drives the baseline. Goes strong! And a highlight two-hand throw down for the rookie from Arizona.
26: I love the adjustment. He airballs at three. Two-hand tomahawk. The next nine.
16: Number three.
1: At the Women's College World Series, Brooke Wells slugs a go-ahead homer to propel top-ranked Alabama to victory. 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
24: Blasted to right center by Wells. And gone! Brooke Wells is alive and well. Number 24 for the first-year Crimson Tide slugger.
16: Number two.
1: An extra inning affair in Oklahoma City ends as Nebraska walks it off on a two-run blast. The game on ESPN.
24: No hits. 0-for-9 for Nebraska. Big pitch time and again for the Razorbacks. In the center by Kuzak. Johnson going back. It's gone. It's over. It's Ava.
1: And finally, in Boston, Braves star Ronald Acuna Jr. silences a Fenway faithful in grand fashion. A game heard on 680 The Fan.
28: A 1-0 pitch. He squares it up and drives it. A big boom to left field. It's a grand slam. A monster mash for Ronald Acuna. A gigantic base hit for the Braves. And they tack on four and lead 7-2 in the sixth. Braves fans down the third baseline going wild here at Fenway.
1: All right, what a Thursday night it was. And in fact, the biggest game on a Thursday night had to do with the NBA and the Western Conference Finals going down in Texas. The Spurs and the Thunder, well, they are heading to a pivotal Western Conference Game 7 on Saturday night. The Spurs win Game 6, 118-91. Shai Gilgeous-Alexander held to just 15 points. Let's talk about Shai. Chris Canty, one-third of ESPN Radio's Unsportsmanlike, says SGA's accolades may soon match all-time greats. However, the eye test does not.
29: I will be the first to admit that SGA's name belongs in those conversations if his team finishes the drill this year. It is unquestionable, but his place when it comes to the all-time greats is going to be up for debate. And when we start talking about greatness, we are delineating between the smallest of margins. And when it comes to that, the eye test is always going to factor in. And I think the eye test is what tells us that SGA isn't on par with the likes of Michael Jordan or Bill Russell or Kareem or Magic or Braun or Duncan or Bird or Curry or Chamberlain.
1: How about a rebuttal? First Take, Stephen A. Smith had some thoughts on Canty's opinion of SGA.
0: this notion, I understand that SGA draws fouls. I understand that frustrates people. But I've also seen this brother look at

0: And I get it because, like, the dynamics of the draft is different from NBA and other sports. But is it something in the back of the mind of other commissioners to get teams to stop trying to lose purposely so they can have a high draft pick and get a franchise changer?
1: Now, his co-host, Freddie Coleman, considers if anti-tanking rules will put real pressure on front offices.
2: This is what teams get for openly saying, okay, Adam Silver, we're deliberately tanking. We're sitting guys on purpose. We're going to not play healthy players to increase our chance of that better odds with the NBA draft coming up. What are you going to do about it? Well, they found out. They bleeped around and found out. Now the general managers, player personnel directors, are really going to have to do their jobs and not wait for a draft to do the jobs for them.
1: The vote was 29-1, by the way, out of 30 NBA teams, with only the Memphis Grizzlies voting against the measure. Judson Richards with you here. This is SportsCenter All Night on ESPN Radio. Why don't we go to some WNBA? The Dallas Wings hosting the Las Vegas Aces. Fourth quarter, big night for this wing.
3: Points. Just a beautiful touch. Bud has 22.
1: Bud would finish with 22. The call on Prime Video. Wings beat the Aces 95-87 to improve to 5-3 on the year. Now, Aces head coach Becky Hammon took issue with the officiating after the game.
4: Asia Wilson shoots one free throw. Kennedy Carter, zero. Jackie Young, zero. I'm tired of that. I'm not saying they didn't earn their 22 down there, but when a Walker shoots more free throws than Asia Wilson and Jackie Young and Kennedy Carter all combined, that's a problem. And we're not getting the same whistle. All right, give me my fine.
1: So that was Becky Hammon with a little bit of music underneath her as well. Why don't we go to the other WNBA game happening on a Thursday night? Golden State Valkyries hosting Caitlin Clark and the Indiana Fever. Tight game in the fourth. Golden State with the ball.
5: Here comes Gabby Williams leading the break over to Burton, who finishes it off once again. What a night! Burton's been the best. 23 points.
1: Another call on Prime Video. Valkyries hold on to win 90-88. Caitlin Clark, 16 points, just 3 of 12 shooting from the floor. Why don't we go back to Major League Baseball? Let's begin with Blue Jays and the Orioles in Baltimore. Top of the third inning, scoreless, no more.
6: And Jimenez gets underneath it, sends it on a pretty decent ride out to right field, and it's going to keep going up and over the wall. A solo shot for Andrés Jimenez opens up the scoring. 1-0 Blue Jays.
1: They call in Sportsnet 590. The Fan. Jays slide by 2-1 to that one to pull within a game under 500. In Detroit now, how about the Angels and the Tigers? Tied at 1 in the fifth. Halos at the plate.
7: Here's the pitch on Neto. He hits that one sharply third base side, and that's a fair ball. It's out of the reach of Keith. It ricochets off the side wall. One run will score. Angels have the lead and runners at second and third. The third straight hit here in the inning. That's a double for Neto.
1: They call on Angels Radio AM 830. Grayson Rodriguez pitched 5 strong innings. Angels beat the Tigers 7-1. Angels are kind of hot. They've won, that's their 5th victory in their last 6 games. As for the Astros and the Rangers, Houston wasted no time blasting off in the first.
8: First pitch here, and that's ripped pretty deep to left. Racing back is Osuna, looking up, and that ball is gone. A 2-run home run for Isak Paredes, and the Astros lead it 3-0 on Paredes' 6th home run of the season.
1: We call on KBME 790 AM. Jeremy Pena and Isak Paredes homered in the first inning. Astros took down the Rangers with a final of 5-1. Now to the not-so-fun part. The MLBPA and MLB owners have made their first proposals in what's expected to be a prolonged labor negotiation regarding that collective bargaining agreement. ESPN MLB insider Buster Olney joined PTI with the latest.
9: Now, what we're hearing from Major League Baseball is we're hearing from our fans that we need more competitive balance. And let's face it, I think from the owner's side, you would love a system, and they propose a salary cap where there's more cost certainty. And my big question on the union side is, can the rank and file hold together? If you remember the last labor negotiation, the union leadership put a recommendation in front of the players to reject the owner's last offer, and the rank and file bulldozed that because they wanted to go back to work. certainly the union is not as together as it was back in 94, 95 when they went out on strike for the last third of the 1994 season and the World Series was canceled.
1: Again, if the sides can't negotiate a new CBA before the current one expires on December 1st, owners are likely to lock out the players until a new deal is in place. Our top sound is next. This is SportsCenter All Night on ESPN Radio.
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0: Are you not entertained? Number five.
1: In Chicago, Randall Grichuk breaks the game open for the White Sox with the bases clearing double. That game heard on ESPN 1000.
3: And the 0-1 is sliced into the corner and right. It might score three. Montgomery's in. Mydroth scores. Here comes Peters. It's 5-0. Randall Grichuk with a bases clearing double.
0: Number four.
1: Spurs rookie Carter Bryant rocks the rim in San Antonio. A game heard on ESPN Radio.
4: Out to Castle driving. Finds Bryant corner. He drives the baseline. Goes strong! And a highlight two-hand throwdown for the rookie from Arizona.
18: I love the adjustment. He airballs in three. Two-hand tomahawk. The next time.
0: Number three.
1: At the Women's College World Series, Brooke Wells slugs a go-ahead homer to propel top-ranked Alabama to victory. A game heard and seen on ESPN.
25: Lean on her curveball that she got her out on.
3: Blasted to right center by Wells. And gone! Brooke Wells is alive and well. Number 24 for the first-year Crimson Tide slugger.
1: An extra inning affair in Oklahoma City ends as Nebraska walks it off on a two-run blast. The game on ESPN.
3: No hits. 0-for-9 for Nebraska. Big pitch time and again for the Razorbacks. In the center by Kuzak. Johnson going back. It's gone. It's over. It's Ava.
0: Number one.
1: And finally, in Boston, Braves star Ronald Acuna Jr. silences a Fenway faithful in grand fashion. A game heard on 680 The Fan.
7: A 1-0 pitch. He squares it up and drives it. A big boom to left field. It's a grand slam. A monster mash for Ronald Acuna. A gigantic base hit for the Braves. And they tack on four and lead 7-2 in the sixth. Braves fans down the third baseline going wild here at Fenway.
1: All right, what a Thursday night it was. And in fact, the biggest game on a Thursday night had to do with the NBA and the Western Conference Finals going down in Texas. The Spurs and the Thunder, well, they are heading to a pivotal Western Conference Game 7 on Saturday night. The Spurs win Game 6, 118-91. Shai Gilgeous-Alexander held to just 15 points. Let's talk about Shai. Chris Canty, one-third of ESPN Radio's Unsportsmanlike, says SGA's accolades may soon match all-time greats. However, the eye test does not.
26: I will be the first to admit that SGA's name belongs in those conversations if his team finishes the drill this year. It is unquestionable, but his place when it comes to the all-time greats is going to be up for debate. And when we start talking about greatness, we are delineating between the smallest of margins. And when it comes to that, the eye test is always going to factor in. And I think the eye test is what tells us that SGA isn't on par with the likes of Michael Jordan or Bill Russell or Kareem or Magic or Braun or Duncan or Bird or Curry or Chamberlain.
1: How about a rebuttal? First Take, Stephen A. Smith had some thoughts on Canty's opinion of SGA.
27: This notion, I understand that SGA draws fouls. I understand that frustrates people. But I've also seen this brother look at folks and be like this, let me dance on you right.

0: with 22.
1: Bud would finish with 22. The call on Prime Video. Wings beat the Aces 95-87 to improve to 5-3 on the year. Now, Aces head coach Becky Hammon took issue with the officiating after the game.
2: Adrian Wilson shoots one free throw. Kennedy Carter, zero. Jackie Young, zero. I'm tired of that. I'm not saying they didn't earn their 22 down there, but when a walkaway shoots more free throws than Asia Wilson and Jackie Young and Kennedy Carter all combined, that's a problem. And we're not getting the same whistle. All right, give me my fine.
1: So that was Becky Hammon with a little bit of music underneath her as well. Why don't we go to the other WNBA game happening on a Thursday night. Golden State Valkyries hosting Caitlin Clark and the Indiana Fever. Tight game in the fourth. Golden State with the ball.
3: Here comes Gabby Williams leading the break over to Burton, who finishes it off once again. What a night! Burton's been the best. 23 points.
1: Another call on Prime Video. Valkyries hold on to win 90-88. Caitlin Clark, 16 points, just 3 of 12 shooting from the floor. Why don't we go back to Major League Baseball? Let's begin with Blue Jays and the Orioles in Baltimore. Top of the third inning, scoreless, no more.
4: And Jimenez gets underneath it, sends it on a pretty decent ride out to right field. It's going to keep going up and over the wall. A solo shot for Andrés Jimenez opens up the scoring. 1-0 Blue Jays.
1: They call in Sportsnet 590. The Fan. Jays slide by 2-1 to that one to pull within a game under 500. In Detroit now, how about the Angels and the Tigers? Tied at 1 in the fifth. Halos at the plate.
5: Here's the pitch on Neto. He hits that one sharply third base side, and that's a fair ball. It's out of the reach of Keith. It ricochets off the side wall. One run will score. Angels have the lead and runners at second and third. The third straight hit here in the inning. That's a double for Neto.
1: They call on Angels Radio AM 830. Grayson Rodriguez pitched 5 strong innings. Angels beat the Tigers 7-1. The Angels are kind of hot. They've won, that's their 5th victory in their last 6 games. As for the Astros and the Rangers, Houston wasted no time blasting off in the first.
6: First pitch here, and that's ripped pretty deep to left. Racing back is Osuna looking up, and that ball is gone. A 2-run home run for Isak Paredes, and the Astros lead it 3-0 on Paredes' 6th home run of the season.
1: We call on KBME 790 AM. Jeremy Pena and Isak Paredes homered in the first inning. Astros took down the Rangers with a final of 5-1. Now to the not-so-fun part. The MLBPA and MLB owners have made their first proposals in what's expected to be a prolonged labor negotiation regarding that collective bargaining agreement. ESPN MLB insider Buster Olney joined PTI with the latest.
7: Now, what we're hearing from Major League Baseball is we're hearing from our fans that we need more competitive balance. And let's face it, I think from the owner's side, you would love a system, and they propose a salary cap where there's more cost certainty. And my big question on the union side is, can the rank and file hold together? If you remember the last labor negotiation, the union leadership put a recommendation in front of the players to reject the owner's last offer, and the rank and file bulldozed that because they wanted to go back to work. Certainly the union is not as together as it was back in 94-95 when they went out on strike for the last third of the 1994 season, and the World Series was canceled.
1: Again, if the sides can't negotiate a new CBA before the current one expires on December 1st, owners are likely to lock out the players until a new deal is in place. Our top sound is next. This is SportsCenter All Night on ESPN Radio.
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10: With
0: With SRN News, I'm Jason Walker. Well, a rocket belonging to Jeff Bezos' Blue Origin exploding during a test on the launch pad Thursday night. That blast was felt in nearby Cape Canaveral. No word of any injuries. Romanian authorities say that a Russian drone that was part of an overnight attack on Ukraine hit an apartment building in eastern Romania. There are reports of at least two people being injured. In the meantime, Vladimir Putin facing a battlefield stalemate in Ukraine and growing war fatigue among many Russians, it appears most EU people say he is ready to change the narrative around that conflict and pick up the pace. And the Supreme Court has ruled for a black death row inmate from Mississippi who claims there was racial bias in the makeup of his jury trial. SRN News.
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11: This is meteorologist Ryan Naplin, exclusive report for the stations of Radio Vermont. We're looking at the weather map this morning. An upper-level trough will remain over New England for the end of the week, driving a surface low southward across New England Friday afternoon into Saturday. Friday will start with variable cloud cover and a few isolated rain showers. Clouds will then thicken and lower as the low approaches, with scattered afternoon rain showers and a slight chance of afternoon thunderstorms. Winds will be from the northwest, shifting to the south as they build to 5 to 10 miles per hour. Highs will range upper 60s to lower 70s in the Champlain Valley and Upper Valley, with lower to mid-60s in the Northeast Kingdom. Overnight rain showers continue. A few thunderstorms could move through in the evening. Winds will be from the south, shifting to the northwest at 5 to 10 miles per hour, and lows will range lower to mid-40s in the Champlain Valley and Upper Valley, with upper 30s to lower 40s in the Northeast Kingdom. And the higher terrain of the Green Mountains will drop to the lower 30s with upwards of 1 inch of snowfall by sunrise on Saturday. For Radio Vermont, this is meteorologist Ryan Knapp reporting from the Mount Washington Observatory.
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14: In Chicago, Randall Grichuk breaks the game open for the White Sox with a bases-clearing double. That game heard on ESPN 1000.
15: And the 0-1 is sliced into the corner and right. It might score three. Montgomery's in. Mydroth scores. Here comes Peters. It's 5-0. Randall Grichuk with a bases-clearing double.
8: Number four.
14: Spurs rookie Carter Bryant rocks the rim in San Antonio. A game heard on ESPN Radio.
16: Out to Castle driving. Finds Bryant corner. He drives the baseline. Goes strong! And a highlight two-hand throwdown for the rookie from Arizona.
17: I love the adjustment. He airballs a three. Two-hand tomahawk. The next nine.
8: Number three.
14: At the Women's College World Series, Brooke Wells slugs a go-ahead homer to propel top-ranked Alabama to victory. A game heard and seen on ESPN.
18: Lean on her curveball that she got her out on.
15: blasted to right center by Wells. And gone! Brooke Wells is alive and well. Number 24 for the first-year Crimson Tide slugger.
12: Number two.
1: An extra inning affair in Oklahoma City ends as Nebraska walks it off on a two-run blast. The game on ESPN.
15: No hits. 0-for-9 for Nebraska. Big pitch time and again for the Razorbacks. In the center by Kuzak. Johnson going back. It's gone. It's over. It's Ava.
12: Number one.
1: And finally, in Boston, Brave star Ronald Acuna Jr. silences the Fenway faithful in grand fashion. A game heard on 680 The Fan.
18: A 1-0 pitch. He squares it up and drives it. A big boom to left field. It's a grand slam. For the Braves, and they tack on four and lead 7-2 in the sixth. Braves fans down the third baseline going wild here at Fenway.
1: All right, what a Thursday night it was. And in fact, the biggest game on a Thursday night had to do with the NBA and the Western Conference Finals going down in Texas. The Spurs and the Thunder, well, they are heading to a pivotal Western Conference Game 7 on Saturday night. The Spurs win Game 6, 118-91. Shai Gilgeous-Alexander held to just 15 points. Let's talk about Shai. Chris Canty, one-third of ESPN Radio's Unsportsmanlike, says SGA's accolades may soon match all-time greats. However, the eye test does not.
19: I will be the first to admit that SGA's name belongs in those conversations if his team finishes the drill this year. It is unquestionable, but his place when it comes to the all-time greats is going to be up for debate. And when we start talking about greatness, we are delineating between the smallest of margins. And when it comes to that, the eye test is always going to factor in. And I think the eye test is what tells us that SGA isn't on par with the likes of Michael Jordan or Bill Russell or Kareem or Magic or Braun or Duncan or Bird or Curry or Chamberlain.
1: How about a rebuttal? First Take, Stephen A. Smith had some thoughts on Canty's opinion of SGA.
20: This notion, I understand that SGA draws fouls. I understand that frustrates people. But I've also seen this brother look at folks.

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2: News this hour from Town Hall. I'm Jason Walker. Situation heating up in New Jersey. Homeland Security Secretary Mark Wayne Mullen weighing in on the so-called hunger strike and the chaos outside a federal ICE detention center.
3: They say that they're because they're on a hunger strike when there was only a handful of individuals that was refusing to eat because they want their ethnic group or their ethnic right food. Well, they go back to the country and get whatever food they want. The fact is, we're giving them the calories they want. This isn't Holiday Inn.
2: Mullen on the reaction of House Democrats who actually visited detainees at the facility.
3: The local police refusing, literally refusing to respond. They barricaded, not allowing our employees to come in and out. ICE has to go out there, remove the barricade, and then you have one of the senators complain because he got splattered with a pepper ball. I'm sorry, you probably shouldn't have been there.
2: And President Trump's border czar, Tom Homan, pushing back on claims that conditions are very poor at Delaney Hall Detention Center in Newark. Homan says the conditions there at that facility are just fine.
4: Bottom line is these facilities are inspected without announcement by the Inspector General's office, the Office of Professional Responsibility. They're inspected several times a year unannounced.
2: Crews have recovered the remains now of 6 of 9 workers who were missing after a chemical tank ruptured at a paper mill in Washington State. Now, in all, 11 people killed in that disaster, and that includes the 3 that have yet to be recovered from the scene. It is one of the deadliest U.S. workplace accidents in recent decades. Wall Street numbers for Thursday. Dow Industrials moved up 24 points on the day. S&P 500 gained 43, and the NASDAQ climbed more than 240. More on these stories, townhall.com.
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2: It's really not a place we often think of when it comes to violence. 3 people have been stabbed at a Switzerland train station, what's being called an outright act of terrorism. Correspondent Lisa Dwyer has the latest on the story.
6: 31-year-old Swiss-Turkish dual national who lives in the city was arrested about 5 minutes later. Regional Police Chief Marius Wehrmann says the suspect was first noticed by authorities in 2015 for distributing propaganda of the Islamic State group. Recently, the suspect was taken to a psychiatric facility after calling the police emergency number older and making confusing comments, but he left on Wednesday after a doctor determined that he wasn't dangerous. Two of the victims have been released from the hospital. The third underwent surgery on his thigh. I'm Lisa Dwyer.
2: 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Artificial intelligence company Anthropic says it raised $65 billion in private funding that will push its valuation to just over $965 billion, whopping number for the five-year-old research lab. Bob Agnew reports now that Australia is suing the U.S. company 3M for more than $1.4 billion.
7: The lawsuit centers on contamination at 28 locations from the use of so-called forever chemicals. They're the kind that never break down and were contained in firefighting foam used at military sites. The Australian government seeks damages for past and future expenses related to managing the contamination. 3M plans to contest the claim, stating it stopped selling that foam in Australia two decades ago, but the Defense Department continued using it after that. Bob Agnew reporting.
2: And more on these stories at townhall.com.
8: Good morning, 6:05 from WDEV. 52 degrees is where we are at in Waterbury, going up to a high in the mid-60s today under a mix of sun and clouds. Ryan Knapp with the Mount Washington Weather Center forecast in the next 10 minutes here on this morning news service on Friday, May the 29th. I'm Bob Welch, and a good morning to you. Multiple people have been charged after a drug bust in Barry Beck last Saturday. 39-year-old Jeffrey A. Morris pleaded not guilty to felony charges, including selling and possessing cocaine and LSD. He faces a potential maximum sentence of 41 years and is held on $50,000 bail. 50-year-old Christopher Lee Jones and 49-year-old Jennifer M. Strait also pleaded not guilty to various drug-related charges, with maximum sentences of 7 and 5 years, respectively. 21-year-old Victoria Stuff and 28-year-old Melody Fairbanks have been cited on related charges and will appear in court at a later date. Governor Phil Scott's vetoed a bill intended to regulate AI data centers in the state. Lawmakers aimed for the bill to ensure proper siting, fair electric rates for consumers, and adequate environmental protections for potential future data centers. In his veto, Scott highlighted existing regulations under Act 250, saying, quote, "We cannot afford policies that risk driving current or future jobs and investment to other states." Currently, there are no plans for new data centers in Vermont. That story from Channel 3. NBC 5 reporting that Anastasia Paulus, one of the owners of Anastasia's Acres dog boarding facility in Argyle, New York, is pleading guilty to multiple counts of animal cruelty after the deaths of 21 dogs last summer. An investigation revealed the dogs were left in a small shed without water or ventilation for nearly 11 hours, leading to their deaths. Under the plea deal, Paulus will serve probation and is prohibited from operating a boarding facility unless it adheres to national standards. Charges against her husband, Robert Paulus, were dismissed after she accepted responsibility for the incident. Both are subject to probation terms. Daniel Benyai, the former owner of the paramilitary training center known as Slate Ridge, has been found not guilty of assaulting a law enforcement officer during a 2024 traffic stop. The case involved Paulette Town Constable Thomas Covino, who testified about a warrant for Benyai's arrest related to zoning disputes. During the incident, Covino used pepper spray on Benyai before a physical confrontation ensued. The jury deliberated for about 40 minutes before reaching its verdict. Following the trial, Benyai expressed a sense of vindication, stating that he felt the system had negated his rights. State's attorney Ian Sullivan, while respecting the jury's decision, voiced his disagreement with it. Windsor County Sheriff Ryan Palmer says he won't be seeking re-election. He confirmed this with NBC 5 yesterday. Palmer faces multiple charges related to alleged sexual misconduct, including solicitation of prostitution, and has pleaded not guilty to all charges. Since the allegations emerged, he has stepped back from daily duties and had his law enforcement certification suspended by the Vermont Criminal Justice Council. Palmer was first arrested in January after a lengthy investigation into potential financial misconduct in his office. Our WDEV News Time, 6:09. We'll take a look at your drive in a minute.
9: Voices from your local community hospital.
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8: Kennedy Drive into the stoplight with Route 2 in South Burlington looks like it is unusually busy for this hour. That is the only thing that we see on the map for the moment, anyway, aside from the work zones that we already know are going to be causing us some difficulty as the day wears on. Of course, just one of them being the Route 2 and 7 diverging Diamond interchange, and is going to be traffic shifts and all that. If you go through that area every single day, you know this well in advance of my telling you, and you don't even need me to tell you that. But if you're not from the area, just showing up for perhaps a weekend, you probably want to know about that. Just stay away from that area. There's a paving project that is ongoing on Route 14 between the cemetery and Barry, right on up until Route 2 in East Montpelier, and that will no doubt slow you up at one point or another today. Marshfield, Route 2 is another place that has a certain amount of traffic for it being that area. Anyway, people going between Northeast Kingdom and Montpelier, and it's a temporary stoplight, and that's been there in order to facilitate the replacement of the bridge on Sass Avenue, a side street going into Route 2 in Marshfield. And that is just about it that we have for you here. There are a few other things to note. For our friends who listen to us on our 101.9 frequency out of Island Pond, the signal comes in there. Culvert replacement on Route 114 in Norton. This is about 2 miles to the south of the Norton border crossing station, and there's a temporary signal up there. And then Route 5 from Hammer Handle Road to the border in Derby Line, that lane closures and alternating one-way traffic, and that work goes from now until 7 o'clock, Monday through Saturday, 6 in the morning to 7 o'clock in the evening. And that is about it from the traffic desk. Lake Champlain Ferry's running on or close to schedule. I'll check it again for you in the next half hour. 6:12 is our WDEV time. Romanian authorities say a Russian drone that was part of an overnight attack on Ukraine crashed into an apartment building in eastern Romania. 2 people had minor injuries and several were evacuated. The defense ministry said early today that the drone was tracked by radar in Romanian airspace and crashed onto the roof of a building in Galati. Russia has been using long-range ballistic missiles and drones to damage Ukraine's power grid and hammer cities. And Ukraine is braced for further heavy bombardments. Romania's foreign ministry said the country is asking NATO, of which it is a member, for a faster transfer of anti-drone capabilities to its military. Dozens of Palestinians in Gaza City gathered for funeral prayers for 10 people killed in Israeli strikes. The strikes, which took place on the first day of Eid, injured more than 20 people. Video shows flames pouring from a building as bystanders rush to help the wounded. The Israeli military says it targeted 2 Hamas militants. Among those killed was Hamas fighter Imad Islam. Israeli Prime Minister Benjamin Netanyahu says Israel is expanding its control in Gaza. U.S. and Iranian negotiators have reached a tentative agreement to extend the ceasefire by 60 days and start a new round of talks on Iran's nuclear program. That's according to a U.S. official familiar with the matter, spoke yesterday to the Associated Press. Vice President J.D. Vance confirmed there was a tentative deal, but it was unclear if President Trump would approve it. Iran did not immediately confirm any deal with the United States. Rescuers in Laos are trying to drain water from a flooded cave to free five villagers trapped for more than a week. When overnight rainstorms complicated matters, the villagers reportedly entered the cave to search for valuable minerals. Rescue teams from Laos and Thailand have been working in the cave's narrow passages. More divers from Malaysia, Indonesia, Japan, and France are joining the operation. The five men were found Wednesday and are in good health, but exhausted. Two more are still missing. Efforts to pump water out of the cave continue despite the heavy rain. And Guatemalan President Bernardo Arevalo denies an agreement with the U.S. for anti-drug trafficking operations in Guatemala. His comments follow a New York Times report suggesting joint strikes were planned. Arevalo clarifies that there is only a request within existing agreements. He emphasizes that any collaboration like maritime interdictions aligns with Guatemalan law. 52 degrees in Waterbury, warming up to a high in the 60s today. The full forecast coming up in 60 seconds on WDEV.
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14: This is meteorologist Ryan Appland, exclusive report for the stations of Radio Vermont. We're looking at the weather map this morning. An upper-level trough will remain over New England for the end of the week, driving a surface low southward across New England Friday afternoon into Saturday. Friday will start with variable cloud cover and a few isolated rain showers. Clouds will then thicken and lower as the low approaches, with scattered afternoon rain showers and a slight chance of afternoon thunderstorms. Winds will be from the northwest, shifting to the south as they build to 5 to 10 miles per hour. Highs will range upper 60s to lower 70s in the Champlain Valley and Upper Valley, with lower to mid 60s in the Northeast Kingdom. Overnight rain showers continue. A few thunderstorms could move through in the evening. Winds will be from the south, shifting to the northwest at 5 to 10 miles per hour, and lows will range lower to mid 40s in the Champlain Valley and Upper Valley, with upper 30s to lower 40s in the Northeast Kingdom. And the higher terrain of the Green Mountains will drop to the lower 30s with upwards of 1 inch of snowfall by sunrise on Saturday. For Radio Vermont, this is meteorologist Ryan Knapp reporting from the Mount Washington Observatory.
8: And pulling out to what some of the temperatures are where we are on this Friday morning. 49 degrees in Morrisville, 47 in Island Pond, 49 in Barrie. It's 52 in Burlington, 53 in Plattsburgh, 50 in Middlebury, 51 in White River Junction and Ticonderoga, 46 still in Saranac Lake. Look at some light rain going on there. A little bit further afield, there's a wind advisory at Boston's Logan Airport, 53 degrees. They should get up to 70 today. 52 in Montreal under cloudy skies. They should get up to 62. 52 in Albany. Expected high temperature 73 degrees there today. Right now they have clouds. A mix of sun and clouds in Greater New York. 54 degrees is the number at the Westchester County Airport. It should work up to 76 degrees under partly cloudy skies. Our WDEV News Watch continues The top federal prosecutor in Chicago denies that his office has opened an investigation into E. Jean Carroll, the longtime advice columnist who said Donald Trump sexually assaulted her in a New York department store 30 years ago. A person familiar with the matter who spoke to the AP and conditioned that their name be withheld later clarified that the actual focus was a nonprofit that had helped fund Carroll's case. Crews have recovered the remains of six of nine workers who were missing after a chemical tank ruptured at a paper mill in Washington State. In all, 11 people were killed in the disaster, including the three yet to be recovered. It's one of the deadliest U.S. workplace accidents in recent decades. A tank containing more than 500,000 gallons of a highly destructive chemical mixture used in paper manufacturing collapsed on Tuesday at the Nippon Dynawe Packaging Company in Longview, Washington, a city along the Columbia River. Six workers who were recovered had been at an area where they would congregate in the morning as they awaited their assignments for the day. Former Attorney General Pam Bondi is appearing before House lawmakers investigating Jeffrey Epstein's sexual abuse cases. She will answer questions today on how she oversaw the botched release of case files on the disgraced financier. Bondi was defiant when she was the Attorney General and lawmakers confronted her in congressional hearings about her handling of the Epstein investigation. Today's transcribed interview gives lawmakers an opportunity to press for details on how the Trump administration has handled the Epstein files, as well as the prison sentence of his former girlfriend and confidant, Ghislaine Maxwell. A rocket belonging to Jeff Bezos' Blue Origin exploded during a test at the launch pad last night. The blast was felt in nearby Cape Canaveral and Cocoa Beach, Florida, and briefly turned the sky orange. Blue Origin said its new Glenn rocket exploded during an engine firing test and everyone's safe. Space Force officials say emergency responders remained on the scene more than an hour later. New Glenn is the rocket that Bezos' company must use to launch landers to the moon for NASA. Made the debut more than a year ago, soaring three times. Not this time. Ohio's suspending a tax break that has been critical to its competition with other states to attract the massive new facilities that power and train artificial intelligence chatbots. The move by Republican Governor Mike DeWine comes as the industry is under pressure to pay the full costs of the vast network of its computing warehouses needed to power AI. The size of Ohio's tax break skyrocketed, dwarfing previous projections, as opposition to data centers is sweeping through cities, suburbs, and towns alike. It prompted lawmakers to form a committee to study the impact. DeWine's office cited the rising utilization of the tax break and the state legislature's new research undertaking to declare a pause. Sports next on WDEV. In fact, sports right now on WDEV. Yes, we don't want to delay the inevitable in my telling you that the Red Sox lost 10-2 yesterday afternoon. Ronald Acuna Jr. hit his fourth career grand slam. Chris Sale struck out eight in five innings against his former team. Yeah, Chris Sale. How come we can't get players like that? No, wait. We did have a player like that. The Atlanta Braves beat the Red Sox 10-2. Acuna cleared the Green Monster after pinch hitter Mike Yastrzemski, grandson of Red Sox great Carl Yastrzemski, drew a bases-loaded walk to break a 2-all tie in the sixth inning. Red Sox are at Cleveland 6-10. We go on the air at WDEV tonight. The Habs have their backs to the wall going into Game 5 of the Eastern Conference Finals. A Carolina win would send them to the Cup Final against Vegas. A puck drops around 8. One of those games you sheepishly peek into every so often. Maybe you look at the television through a hole in a bed sheet, or perhaps you take a brown paper bag, cut holes in it for your eyes so that you can look at it that way. Maybe that's how we're looking at the Red Sox games too. Victor Wembanyama looked different in Game 6. There was the long robe that the San Antonio Star wore to his home arena last night, done to celebrate an Islamic holiday, but also reminding some of his look last summer at a Shaolin temple. And on the court, he was back to his dominant self as well, facing an elimination game for the first time in his career. Wembanyama had 28 points, 10 rebounds, 3 blocks, and 2 assists on 10 for 21 shooting in 28 minutes, leading the Spurs past the Oklahoma City Thunder, 118-91, and sending the West Finals to Game 7. Major League Baseball owners made their long-expected salary cap proposal to the Players Association yesterday, a system the union has vowed never to accept, setting the sides on course for a confrontation that threatens the 2027 season and perhaps beyond. Baseball owners haven't proposed a firm cap since 1994. You know what happened then? The Expos were in first place. They were the hottest team in baseball, and then it just stopped. And it's still on my mind, more than 30 years later. It was a 7.5-month strike. Forced the cancellation of the World Series for the first time in 90 years. Some of us have a memory of the proposal would cap spending in 2027 at $245.3 million with a salary floor of $171.2 million. Patrick Mahomes still targeting week one for his return from a serious knee injury with the Kansas City Chiefs. The two-time MVP's taken an important step in his recovery from torn ligaments by participating in voluntary workouts this week, and the NBA's approved sweeping changes to the draft lottery that will strip the teams with the worst records from receiving the best odds of winning the number one pick. The changes were approved yesterday in large part to crack down on people tanking games.
15: That came here with Rick the Kid from Memorial Valley Ford with an exciting announcement. 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
8: .626 Stock markets in Japan and South Korea have hit fresh records as world shares mostly advanced on expectations the U.S. and Iran will agree to extend the ceasefire in their war by 60 more days. Oil prices slip but remain above pre-war levels. As the Strait of Hormuz remains largely closed, U.S. futures edged higher. Key inflation gauge accelerated in April to the highest level in 3 years, a latest sign that spiking gas prices and higher food costs are squeezing Americans' finances. The Commerce Department said inflation jumped to 3.8% in April, compared with a year ago, the highest since May 2023. More Americans sought unemployment benefits last week, but layoffs remain low despite economic uncertainty caused by the Iran war. The Labor Department reported jobless claims were up to 215,000, up from 210,000 the week before. The four-week moving average of claims, which smooths out week-to-week volatility, rose by nearly 6,300 to 209,000. Prosecutors slapped insider trading charges against a Google employee this week, alleging the software engineer used confidential company info to pocket more than $1.2 million on prediction market platform Polymarket. Authorities say the 36-year-old Michelle Spagnuolo, want to get that name right. Anyway, they used Google's year-in-search data to place bets on search trends before the data was published. California's Attorney General is suing the genetic testing company formerly known as 23andMe, alleging it failed to protect sensitive user data in a 2023 breach that affected nearly 7 million people across the country. Attorney General Rob Bonta filed the lawsuit against Chrome Holding Company, which 23andMe changed its name to, after filing for bankruptcy last March. The company has acknowledged that it suffered a major security breach in 2023.
17: The newest home affordability hurdle is simply keeping the lights on. This is Ted Rossman with the BankRate Personal Finance Minute. Residential electric prices are expected to increase 4.9% this year, according to the U.S. Energy Information Administration. That's on top of a 5% jump last year. In 2025, two out of every five homeowners cited fluctuating utility bills as having an impact on their financial stability, according to a survey from homeowners insurance company Hippo. And that was before the conflict in the Middle East sent oil prices skyward. War isn't the only thing driving utility costs up. Bankrate notes that rising electrical demands mean electric companies need to invest in improving the grid, which leads to higher rates. It means that buying a home or staying in the one you have could require some updated budgeting to make the costs work. Some utilities reward users who use less energy during peak times, and some municipalities let you shop around for cheaper power. Investing in energy-efficient appliances, windows, and insulation can also pay off. I'm Ted Rossman.
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8: 52 degrees in Waterbury, warming up to a high in the mid-60s today. The full forecast up in about 15 minutes' time. In the headlines on this Friday, May the 29th, from WDEV, Romanian authorities say they were hit by a Russian drone that was intended for Ukraine. Crews recover the remains of 6 of 9 workers missing after Tuesday's chemical tank rupture at a Washington State paper mill. And multiple people have been charged after a drug bust in Barrie. Good morning, I'm Bob Welch, WDEV time, 6:31.
2: With SRN News, I'm Jason Walker. U.S. and Iranian negotiators apparently reaching a tentative deal to extend the ceasefire by 60 days and to start a new round of talks on Iran's nuclear program. Romanian authorities say a Russian drone that was part of an overnight attack on Ukraine instead hit an apartment building in eastern Romania. Two people have been hurt. Massive fire in Dallas after residents had reported a gas leak in a huge apartment building. At least three people are dead and numbers could still climb. His name is Shrey Parleek. He's a 14-year-old from California. And when it comes to spelling, no question about it, he is on top. He has won the Scripps National Spelling Bee. This is SRN News.
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0: And it's Father's Day. It's coming right down. So, you know, a lot of people have been coming down here to Arcade Miles and getting their building materials for the outdoor projects. And, you know, decking is a huge one that we sell a lot of. We've got, you know, the pressure treated lumber has just been flying out of here, and also the top deckings and railings. Now we have, you know, we got pressure treated decking. We've had it for a long time, and we've got cedar decking, but the Trex is really taking off, and Trex has been around for a while. It's a composite. It's made up of wood and plastics, and then it's got a nice top coat to it. But, you know, instead of spending your whole summer scraping and painting that old pressure-treated one, this one, all you got to do is hose off once a year, and then you can sit on it instead of wasting your time doing all that. And same with the railings. You know, you can get them out of vinyl. You can get them out of aluminum. You can get them out of composite, too. And there's a bunch of different styles that's available to you there. But with Father's Day coming down, you know, fathers love tools. And I did a little project at my own house where I used my Makita 18-volt cordless system. Now, it's very versatile. I made some outdoor furniture, and what I used was I used my cordless chop saw, my cordless drill to drill holes, and then I used my cordless impact to drive the screws in. Then I used my cordless jigsaw to round the corners, and then I used my cordless palm sander to sand it all down, and you know that used all the same battery, so I just switched battery from tool to tool to tool, one charger. You know, every time I buy a new tool, they give you new batteries, so I've got all these batteries, so I never have any downtime. You know, so that's one good thing about this cordless system is, you know, whether you're working way out in the garden or way out in the woods, you don't need to bring any power with you because it comes with you. So we've got the Makita on sale. We've also got the Milwaukee tools on sale, too. So if you've got some Father's Day shopping, come on down here to RK Miles. We've got some really good deals on that kind of stuff. So whether you're shopping for new deck or new tools or, well, you're building a whole new house, come on down here to RK Miles because we got some deals going on. That's for sure.
1: Yes, yes, yes. And we got locations all over the place. So there's one not that far away from you, no matter where you are.
0: Well, if you can hear us on the radio, or, you know, basically we got the whole state of Vermont covered in northern Massachusetts. 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
1: All right. We will get you on here next week right around this time.
0: All right. Well, have a great weekend. We'll talk to you next week.
1: All right, thank you. 6:37 at WDEV. Our local stories now. Multiple people have been charged after a drug bust in Barrie last Saturday. 39-year-old Jeffrey Morse pleaded not guilty to felony charges, including selling and possessing cocaine and LSD. He faces a potential maximum sentence of 41 years and is held on $50,000 bail. Fifty-year-old Christopher Lee Jones and 49-year-old Jennifer M. Strait also pleaded not guilty to various drug-related charges with maximum sentences of 7 and 5 years, respectively. 27-year-old Victoria Stauff and 28-year-old Melody Fairbanks have been cited on related charges and will appear in court at a later date. Governor Phil Scott's vetoed a bill intended to regulate AI data centers in the state. Lawmakers aimed for the bill to ensure proper siting, fair electric rates for consumers, and adequate environmental protections for potential future data centers. In his veto, Scott highlighted existing regulations under Act 250. Currently, there are no plans for new data centers in Vermont. That story from Channel 3.

0: NBC 5's reporting that Anastasia Paulus, one of the owners of Anastasia's dog boarding facility in Argyle, New York, is pleading guilty to multiple counts of animal cruelty following the deaths of 21 dogs last summer. An investigation revealed that the dogs were left in a small shed without water or ventilation for nearly 11 hours, leading to their deaths. Under the plea deal, Paulus will serve probation and is prohibited from operating a boarding facility unless it adheres to national standards. Charges against her husband were dismissed after she accepted responsibility for the incident. Both are subject to probation terms. Daniel Banyai, the former owner of the paramilitary training center known as Slate Ridge in Pawlet, has been found not guilty of assaulting a law enforcement officer during a 2024 traffic stop. The case involved Pawlet Town Constable Thomas Covino, who testified about a warrant for Banyai's arrest related to zoning disputes. During the incident, Covino used pepper spray on Banyai before a physical confrontation ensued. The jury deliberated for about 40 minutes before reaching a verdict following the trial, but I expressed a sense of vindication. He said he felt the system had negated his rights. State's Attorney Ian Sullivan, while respecting the jury's decision, voiced his disagreement with the outcome. Windsor County Sheriff Ryan Palmer says he won't be seeking re-election. He confirmed this with NBC5 yesterday. Palmer faces multiple charges related to alleged sexual misconduct, including solicitation of prostitution, and has pleaded not guilty to all charges. Since the allegations emerged, he has stepped back from daily duties and had his law enforcement certification suspended by the Vermont Criminal Justice Council. Palmer was first arrested in January after a lengthy investigation into potential financial misconduct in his office. 641 our WDEV time.
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0: AP correspondent Ben Thomas reports global diplomats are drawing attention to Russia's escalating missile attacks on Ukraine.
3: Moscow's direct threat to kill foreign diplomats in Kiev is a public announcement of a war crime.
4: EU Foreign Policy Chief Kaya Kallas, referring to Russia's warning to foreign diplomats to leave Ukraine's capital before Moscow launches what it calls systemic strikes.
5: The death spiral must stop.
4: British intelligence estimates almost 500,000 Russian soldiers have been killed since the conflict began, but UN Secretary General Antonio Guterres drew the Security Council's attention to the civilian toll.
5: More than 15,000 civilians have been killed.
4: And he says this year's been the worst.
5: In the first 4 months of this year, more civilians have been killed in Ukraine than in the same period in 2025.
4: He warns the recent escalation risks.
5: The known and unintended consequences.
4: I'm Ben Thomas.
0: Romanian authorities say a Russian drone that was part of an overnight attack on Ukraine crashed into an apartment building in eastern Romania. Two people had minor injuries and several were evacuated. The defense ministry said early today that the drone was tracked by radar in Romanian airspace and crashed onto the roof of a building in the community of Galati. Russia's been using long-range ballistic missiles and drones to damage Ukraine's power grid and hammer cities in Ukraine, as braced for further heavy bombardments. Dozens of Palestinians in Gaza City gathered for funeral prayers for 10 people killed in Israeli strikes. The strikes, which took place on the first day of Eid, injured more than 20 people. Video shows flames pouring from a building as bystanders rushed out the wounded. The Israeli military says it targeted two Hamas militants. Among those killed was Hamas fighter Imad Islam. Israeli Prime Minister Benjamin Netanyahu says Israel is expanding its control in Gaza. Lisa Dwyer reports on the sentencing of a man convicted of plotting to attack a Taylor Swift concert.
6: An Austrian court convicted and sentenced one of three men accused of planning to carry out simultaneous attacks in Saudi Arabia, Turkey, and the United Arab Emirates during Ramadan 2024 in the name of IS. The 21-year-old Austrian citizen, known only as Biren A, apologized in court before he was found guilty on multiple charges, including those related to a Taylor Swift concert. He was sentenced to 15 years in prison. The concert plot was thwarted, but Austrian authorities still canceled Swift's three performances there. I'm Lisa Dwyer.
0: And we'll take a look at that weather forecast coming up in about a minute.
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9: This is meteorologist Ryan Naplund, exclusive report for the stations of Radio Vermont. We're looking at the weather map this morning. An upper-level trough will remain over New England for the end of the week, driving a surface low southward across New England Friday afternoon into Saturday. Friday will start with variable cloud cover and a few isolated rain showers. Clouds will then thicken and lower as the low approaches, with scattered afternoon rain showers and a slight chance of afternoon thunderstorms. Winds will be from the northwest, shifting to the south as they build to 5 to 10 miles per hour. Highs will range upper 60s to lower 70s in the Champlain Valley and Upper Valley, with lower to mid 60s in the Northeast Kingdom. Overnight rain showers continue. A few thunderstorms could move through in the evening. Winds will be from the south, shifting to the northwest at 5 to 10 miles per hour, and lows will range lower to mid 40s in the Champlain Valley and Upper Valley, with upper 30s to lower 40s in the Northeast Kingdom. And the higher terrain of the Green Mountains will drop to the lower 30s with upwards of 1 inch of snowfall by sunrise on Saturday. For Radio Vermont, this is meteorologist Ryan Knapp reporting from the Mount Washington Observatory.
0: 50 in Morrisville, 48 in Island Pond, 51 in Barrie, 54 in Burlington and Plattsburgh, and Middlebury, White River Junction, 53, as is Ticonderoga. Saranac Lake, 48 degrees at the moment. Further afield, Montreal and Boston, each 55 degrees under cloudy skies. Boston's got a wind advisory for Logan Airport at the moment. And Albany checking in with 53 under cloudy skies. Westchester County, New York, 56 degrees to the north and east of New York City. They should get up to the mid-70s for the high temperature today. The briefing, a Dallas fire chief, Mark Berry, says that firefighters rushed to a scene of a massive apartment fire. And at that point, when they rushed to the scene, it was already well underway.
10: We responded to a gas leak, reported gas leak. Our first responders, while they were en route to that gas leak, a subsequent explosion occurred.
0: And again, this is Deputy Chief Mark Berry of Dallas Fire and Rescue.
10: Yes, there have been fatalities at this point. We can all confirm that there are fatalities. We're still working through the recovery phase.
0: Crews have recovered the remains of 6 of 9 workers who were missing after a chemical attack ruptured at a paper mill in Washington State. In all, 11 people were killed in the disaster, including three yet to be recovered. It's one of the deadliest workplace accidents in recent decades. A tank containing more than 500,000 gallons of a highly destructive chemical mixture used in paper manufacturing collapsed Tuesday at the Nippon Dynaway Packaging Company in Longview, a city along the Columbia River in Washington State. The six workers who were recovered had been in an area where they would congregate in the morning as they awaited their assignments for the day. A top federal prosecutor in Chicago denies that his office has opened an investigation into E. Jean Carroll, the longtime advice columnist who said Donald Trump sexually assaulted her in a New York department store 30 years ago. A person familiar with the matter who spoke to the AP on condition of that their name be withheld later clarified that the actual focus was on a nonprofit that had helped fund Carroll's case. Former Attorney General Pam Bondi is appearing before the House lawmakers investigating Jeffrey Epstein's sexual abuse cases. She will answer questions today on how she oversaw the botched release of case files on the disgraced financier. Bondi was defiant when she was the Attorney General and lawmakers confronted her in congressional hearings about her handling of the Epstein investigation. A rocket belonging to Jeff Bezos' Blue Origin exploded during a test at the launch pad last night. Was felt in nearby Cape Canaveral and Cocoa Beach, Florida, and briefly turned the sky orange. Blue Origin said its new Glenn rocket exploded during an engine firing test, and everyone's safe. WDEV Times 650. And looking at your drive, we're just getting this in Park Road at Burlington, South Burlington. Get something in your throat just at the wrong time you want to say something. Park Road in South Burlington is closed in the area of Dorset Street to Golf Course Road for utility work. That starts in about 10 minutes' time, and that anticipated reopen time should be around noon. Follow the detour signs if your drive usually involves that. Now we're now going to go and look at the rest of the picture. This is Governor Peck Highway. It comes into Route 117 right around where the exit for Interstate 89 is for Richmond, near the Richmond exit. Governor Peck Highway is slow coming down into Route 117 for some unexplained reason at the moment. Nothing else is an issue at all, aside from the Diverging Diamond Project, which will become an issue as more people get out on the road and the road crews start working again. That, of course, around exit 16, Interstate 89, both sides of that interchange. Lake Champlain ferries running on are close to schedule, and there's no issues going on the New York State roads, and no real border wait times going into either the U.S. or Canada at the border crossings that we check, as it is a Friday, and sometimes people use a Friday as a means to skip out of town a little early, and that's the reason why we put those things in traffic reports on Friday. Ronald Acuña Jr. hit his fourth career Grand Slam, and Chris Sale struck out eight in five innings against his former team as the Atlanta Braves defeated the Red Sox 10-2. Acuña cleared the Green Monster after pinch hitter Mike Yastrzemski, grandson of Yaz, Carl Yastrzemski, the men they call Yaz, I'll stop singing now, drew a bases-loaded walk to break a two-all tie in the sixth inning. Sox over Cleveland, 6-10, we go on the air at WDEV tonight. The Habs have their backs to the wall going into Game 5 of the Eastern Conference Finals. A Carolina win would send them to the Cup Final against Vegas. The puck drops around 8. And probably want to be sheepishly peeking into the game every so often if you want the Habs to win, because you kind of feel like what's inevitable, even though the game hasn't started yet. Victor Wembanyama looked different in Game 6. There was the long robe the San Antonio Star wore to his home arena last night, done to celebrate a hype, but also reminding some of his look last summer at a temple. And on the court, he was back to his dominant self as well, facing an elimination game for the first time in his career. Wembanyama had 28 points, 10 rebounds, 3 blocks, and 2 assists on 10 for 21 shooting in 28 minutes, leading the Spurs past the Oklahoma City Thunder 118-91 and sending the West Finals to Game 7. It's a sad story. Four-time Stanley Cup. Trying to get this out here. Four-time Stanley Cup champion Claude Lemieux has died after taking his own life. That's according to authorities. He was 60. The Palm Beach County Sheriff's Office said deputies responded just after 3 in the morning to a suicide call at a furniture store showroom in Lake Park, Florida. Sheriff's Office said the victim was believed to be Lemieux. An NHL Alumni Association announced Lemieux's death in a post on social media. You will recall, he was the Montreal Canadiens' torchbearer before Game 3 of the Eastern Conference Final back on Monday night. He won the Conn Smythe Trophy as playoff MVP with New Jersey in 1995.
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0: Well, we know that one thing is... But usually, this would not become an issue when you go and you send a whole bunch of feature material to air the following week on a Thursday. But that was the routine from CBS, and so now you're hearing the result of it. The last day of CBS here was last Friday, and so that one of the last features filed from them for us. But the Soundbites feature continues, and it'll be on next week as well. We will now switch gears into the markets. Japan and South Korea have hit fresh records as world shares mostly advanced on expectations the U.S. and Iran will agree to extend the ceasefire in their war by 60 days. Oil prices slip but remain at pre-war levels as the Strait of Hormuz remains largely closed. U.S. futures edged higher. And a key inflation gauge accelerated in April to the highest level in 3 years. The latest sign that spiking gas prices and higher food costs are squeezing Americans' finances. Commerce Department said inflation jumped to 3.8% in April. More Americans sought unemployment benefits last week, but layoffs remain low despite economic uncertainty caused by the Iran war. A Labor Department reports jobless claims were up to 215,000, up from 210,000 the week before.
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0: We don't have anything in the birthday file for this morning, but if you want to get it on for subsequent morning, It is P.O. 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

0: when we look ahead at Vermont, the challenges of climate change, the challenges of systemic inequality, we need more people to make the decision that the act of giving at any level is the ground floor of getting it right. It ties us back to each other. It ties us back to our place. It says to our neighbors, I see you and I care about your experience, because the strength of community is informed by our neighbors' experience. And the act of giving through the Community Foundation is being part of that conversation.
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2: We're at 52 degrees, working our way up to a high in the mid-60s today under a mix of sun and clouds. We'll have the full forecast details coming up in about 15 minutes' time. In the headlines on this Friday, May the 29th on WDEV, multiple people have been charged after a drug bust in Barrie. Governor Phil Scott's vetoed a bill intended to regulate AI data centers in the state. And one of the owners of a New York dog boarding facility is pleading guilty to multiple counts of animal cruelty. This is WDEV Waterbury and WDEV FM Warren. Good morning, I'm Bob Welch at 7 o'clock.
3: Breaking news this hour from Town Hall. I'm Rich Thomason. There's word this morning of some progress in U.S.-Iran talks aimed ultimately at ending the war.
4: U.S. and Iranian negotiators have reached what appears to be a tentative deal on extending this ceasefire by 60 days. As part of the deal that still hasn't been signed off by President Trump, it would extend the ceasefire one by 60 days. It calls for opening the Strait of Hormuz and a demining of the Strait of Hormuz. And in that 60-day period, the U.S. and Iran would also begin negotiations on Iran's nuclear program.
3: Correspondent Amir Madhani. A rocket belonging to Jeff Bezos' Blue Origin space company was on the launch pad in Florida last night, ready for testing. Something went terribly wrong. A thundering explosion heard for miles around, unleashing a massive fireball that lit up the night sky. Bezos says everyone's been accounted for, the investigation getting underway. In Dallas, it began like this.
5: At 1247, our dispatch center received a gas leak call at the 400 block of East 9th Street.
3: Then the two-story apartment building exploded in flames. Powerful explosion and raging fire left at least three people, two adults and one child, dead. Crews have recovered the remains of six of nine workers missing after a chemical tank ruptured at a paper mill in Longview, Washington.
6: The six bodies were found in the workers' area. As we talked before, this was at a shift change, and so it was an area for where they would congregate in the mornings before they would go assemble, find out their assignments, and go to their workplace.
3: Fire Battalion Chief Mark Amos. Rescuers in Laos trying to drain water from a flooded cave to free five villagers trapped for more than a week. An overnight rainstorm has complicated their efforts. On Wall Street, Dow futures 113 points higher. NASDAQ futures up 33. More on these stories at townhall.com.
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3: As Russia's war in Ukraine rages on,
8: Ukrainian President Volodymyr Zelensky has said he has pushed the U.S. to send Ukraine more Patriot air defense missiles to counter Russian attacks. In a video address, he said he sent a letter to President Donald Trump and Congress earlier this week, but hasn't received a reply. Zelensky also said Thursday during a visit to Sweden that Ukraine has plans to buy 20 Gripen fighter jets and receive 16 older models as as a donation. Ukrainian drones are also playing a crucial role in limiting Russian advances by targeting supply routes and frontline positions. I'm Karen Shemas.
3: Romanian authorities say a Russian drone, part of an overnight attack on Ukraine, crashed into an apartment building in eastern Romania. Two people suffered minor injuries, others evacuated. Defense Ministry says a drone was tracked by radar in Romanian airspace, crashed onto the roof of the building. Townhall.com. Decline in birth rates in some parts of the world is raising alarm. There's concern the trend reflects deeper cultural and technological shifts.
9: New data shows fertility rates falling well below replacement levels in dozens of countries, with some experts pointing to smartphones and declining in-person relationships as key factors. Conservative voices argue the crisis goes beyond economics, blaming cultural changes like delayed marriage and weakened family values. They're calling for pro-family policies, tax incentives, and renewed emphasis on marriage and child rearing, warning the long-term impact could reshape societies and economies worldwide. John Scott reporting.
3: The California Attorney General is suing the genetic testing company that was known as 23andMe, alleging the company failed to protect sensitive user data. The 2023 breach affected nearly 7 million people across the country. More on these stories at townhall.com.
2: Good morning, 7:05 at WDEV. 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The full forecast in about 10 minutes' time. Multiple people have been charged after a drug bust in Barry last Saturday. 39-year-old Jeffrey Morse pleaded not guilty to felony charges, including selling and possessing cocaine and LSD. He faces a potential maximum sentence of 41 years and is held on $50,000 bail. 50-year-old Christopher Lee Jones and 49-year-old Jennifer Strait also pleaded not guilty to various drug-related charges with maximum sentences of 7 and 5 years, respectively. 27-year-old Victoria Stealth and 28-year-old Melody Fairbanks have been cited on related charges and will appear in court at a later date. Governor Phil Scott's vetoed a bill intended to regulate AI data centers in the state. Lawmakers aim for the bill to ensure proper siting, fair electric rates for consumers, and adequate environmental protections for potential future data centers. In his veto, Scott highlighted existing regulations under Act 250, stating, quote, "We cannot afford policies that risk driving current or future jobs and investment to other states." Currently, there are no plans for new data centers in Vermont. That story from Channel 3. NBC5's reporting that Anastasia Paulus, one of the owners of Anastasia's Acres dog boarding facility in Argyle, New York, is pleading guilty to multiple counts of animal cruelty after the deaths of 21 dogs last summer. An investigation revealed that the dogs were left in a small shed without water or ventilation for nearly 11 hours, leading to their deaths. Under the plea deal, Paulus will serve probation and is prohibited from operating a boarding facility unless it adheres to national standards. Charges against her husband, Robert Paulus, were dismissed after she accepted responsibility for the incident. Both are subject to probation terms. Our WDEV News Time, 7:07 on this Friday morning. Daniel Benai, the former owner of the paramilitary training center known as Slate Ridge, has been found not guilty of assaulting a law enforcement officer during a 2024 traffic stop. The case involved Paula Town Constable Thomas Cavino, who testified about a warrant for Benai's arrest related to zoning disputes. During the incident, Cavino used pepper spray on Benai before a physical confrontation ensued. The jury deliberated for about 40 minutes before reaching a verdict. Following the trial, Benai expressed a sense of vindication, stating that he felt the system had negated his rights. State's attorney Ian Sullivan, while respecting the jury's decision, voiced his disagreement with the outcome. Windsor County Sheriff Ryan Palmer says he won't be seeking re-election. He confirmed this with NBC5. Palmer faces multiple charges related to alleged sexual misconduct, including solicitation of prostitution, and has pleaded not guilty to all charges. Since the allegations emerged, he has stepped back from daily duties and had his law enforcement certification suspended by the Vermont Criminal Justice Council. Palmer was first arrested in January after a lengthy investigation into potential financial misconduct in his office. We'll take a look at your drive in a minute.
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2: 7:10 on this Friday morning, the 29th of May, and looking at your drive, and the roads are gradually waking up here, although they apparently haven't to the point of slowdowns. There are work zones that will no doubt slow you down in the day that is upcoming, not the least of which is the Diverging Diamond Project on Routes 2 and 7 at Colchester between Sunderland Woods and Tegan Street in Winooski. Lane closures, traffic shifts, the whole bit due to that big, major project going through there to reconfigure the exit. Lake Champlain ferries are running on or close to schedule. There is a hazard on the road, Interstate 89 southbound. This is just before exit 17, the Champlain Islands exit. There is a 17-minute wait coming into the U.S. on Interstate 87 at Champlain. I'm noting that this morning. No delays at, there's an 8-minute wait at Highgate Springs and no delay at Derby Line. Interstate 91 and no delays going into Canada northbound. We will check it again for you in the next half hour here on WDEV's Morning News Service. Our News Watch continues. AP correspondent Charles Dedesma reports a Russian drone that was part of an overnight attack on Ukraine has crashed into an apartment building in eastern Romania, injuring two.
13: The Russian drone was tracked by radar in Romanian airspace and crashed onto the roof of a building in Galati, Romania's defense ministry says in a statement. The impact followed by a fire. Two people suffered minor injuries and several others were evacuated. In response to the crash, NATO member Romania is asking the alliance for a faster transfer of anti-drone capabilities to its military, calling the drone's flight a serious violation of international law and the worst incident to hit national territory since Russia invaded Ukraine. While Romania has confirmed drone fragments on its territory on multiple occasions since the war started, no one has previously been hurt in any of the incidents. I'm Charles Dedesma.
2: Dozens of Palestinians in Gaza City gathered for funeral prayers for 10 people killed in Israeli strikes. The strikes, which took place on the first day of Eid, injured more than 20 people. Video shows flames pouring from a building as bystanders rushed out the wounded. The Israeli military says it targeted two Hamas militants. Among those killed was Hamas fighter Imad Aslam. Israeli Prime Minister Benjamin Netanyahu says Israel is expanding its control in Gaza. U.S. and Iranian negotiators have reached a tentative agreement to extend the ceasefire by 60 days and start a new round of talks on Iran's nuclear program. That's according to a U.S. official familiar with the matter who spoke to the Associated Press Vice President J.D. Vance confirmed there was a tentative agreement, but it was unclear if President Trump would approve it. Iran did not immediately confirm any deal with the U.S. Rescuers in Laos are trying to drain water from a flooded cave to free five villagers trapped for more than a week after an overnight rainstorm, and the overnight rainstorm complicated the situation. The villagers reportedly entered the cave to search for valuable minerals. Rescue teams from Laos and Thailand have been working in the cave's narrow passages. More divers from countries like Malaysia, Indonesia, Japan, and France are joining the operation. The five men were found Wednesday and are in good health, but exhausted. Two more are still missing. Efforts to pump water out continue despite the rain coming down. And Lisa Dwyer reports on the sentencing of a man convicted of plotting to attack a Taylor Swift concert.
14: An Austrian court convicted and sentenced one of three men accused of planning to carry out simultaneous attacks in Saudi Arabia, Turkey, and the United Arab Emirates during Ramadan 2024 in the name of IS. The 21-year-old Austrian citizen, known only as Biren A, apologized in court before he was found guilty on multiple charges, including those related to a Taylor Swift concert. He was sentenced to 15 years in prison. The concert plot was thwarted, but Austrian authorities still canceled Swift's three performances there. I'm Lisa Dwyer.
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17: This is meteorologist Ryan Naplin, exclusive report for the stations of Radio Vermont. We're looking at the weather map this morning. An upper-level trough will remain over New England for the end of the week, driving a surface low southward across New England Friday afternoon into Saturday. Friday will start with variable cloud cover and a few isolated rain showers. Clouds will then thicken and lower as the low approaches, with scattered afternoon rain showers and a slight chance of afternoon thunderstorms. Winds will be from the northwest, shifting to the south as they build to 5 to 10 miles per hour. Highs will range upper 60s to lower 70s in the Champlain Valley and Upper Valley, with lower to mid-60s in the Northeast Kingdom. Overnight rain showers continue. A few thunderstorms could move through in the evening. Winds will be from the south, shifting to the northwest at 5 to 10 miles per hour, and lows will range lower to mid-40s in the Champlain Valley and Upper Valley, with upper 30s to lower 40s in the Northeast Kingdom. And the higher terrain of the Green Mountains will drop to the lower 30s with upwards of 1 inch of snowfall by sunrise on Saturday.
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2: That man said what? It kind of stands out when you say the word snow on May the 29th. 52 degrees in Morrisville, 49 in Island Pond, 52 in Barrie, 55 in Burlington and Plattsburgh. I heard the word snow in his fork. 54 in Middlebury and White River Junction, 54 degrees as well. In Ticonderoga, 55. At 55 in Montreal, 57 Boston, 56 in Albany. That's a very rare occasion when all these locations have just about the same temperature, but that's it the way it is right now. High temperatures, well, that's a different thing. But current temperature, about the same number, no matter where you go in the great Northeast. Our news watch continues at 7:17. The top federal prosecutor in Chicago denies that his office has opened an investigation into E. Jean Carroll, the longtime advice columnist who said Donald Trump sexually assaulted her in a New York apartment store 30 years ago. A person familiar with the matter who spoke to the Associated Press on condition that their name be withheld later clarified that the actual focus was on a nonprofit that had helped fund Carroll's case. Crews have recovered the remains of 6 of 9 workers who were missing after a chemical tank ruptured at a paper mill in Washington State. In all, 11 people were killed in the disaster, including the 3 yet to be recovered. It's one of the deadliest U.S. workplace accidents in recent decades. A tank containing more than 500,000 gallons of a highly destructive chemical mixture used in paper manufacturing collapsed Tuesday at the Nippon Dynaway Packaging Company in Longview, Washington, a city along the Columbia River. Six workers who recovered had been in an area where they would congregate in the morning as they awaited their assignments for the day. Former Attorney General Pam Bondi is appearing before House lawmakers today investigating Jeffrey Epstein's sexual abuse cases. She will answer questions on how she oversaw the botched release of case files on the disgraced financier. Bondi was defiant when she was the Attorney General and lawmakers confronted her in congressional hearings about her handling of the Epstein investigation. Today's transcribed interview gives lawmakers an opportunity to press for details on how the Trump administration has handled the Epstein files, as well as the prison sentence of his former girlfriend and confidant, Ghislaine Maxwell. A rocket belonging to Jeff Bezos' Blue Origin has exploded during a test at the launch pad. Last night's blast was felt in nearby Cape Canaveral and Cocoa Beach, Florida, and briefly turned the sky orange. Blue Origin said its new Glenn rocket exploded during an engine firing test, and everyone's safe. 7:19 at WDEV. 60 Minutes has a new executive producer, the AP's Jennifer King.
18: CBS News Editor-in-Chief Barry Weiss has appointed Nick Bolton to replace Tanya Simon as the executive producer of 60 Minutes, saying it was time for a new approach. Nick Bolton, a tech columnist, author, and documentary maker with no traditional TV news experience, says he wants to bring the venerable news program to the mobile screen for a new generation of consumers. Also leaving 60 Minutes are correspondents Cecilia Vega and Sharon Alfonsi. Alfonsi's segment about deportees in a Salvadoran prison was pulled by Weiss, although it did run a month later. In a post on social media, Alfonsi says her departure was a deliberate choice to penalize a journalist for refusing to sanitize accurate reporting. The changes cap a bumpy period for the show and CBS, including Paramount's settlement with President Trump and the end of The Late Show with Stephen Colbert. I'm Jennifer King.
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2: Ronald Acuña Jr. hit his fourth career Grand Slam, and Chris Sale struck out eight in five innings against his former team as the Atlanta Braves defeated the Red Sox 10-2. Acuña cleared the Green Monster after pinch hitter Mike Yastrzemski, grandson of Red Sox great Carl Yastrzemski, drew a bases-loaded walk to break a two-all tie in the sixth inning. The Sox are at Cleveland tonight, 6:10. We go on the air at WDEV. The Habs have their backs to the wall going into Game 5 of the Eastern Conference Finals. A Carolina win would send them to the Cup Final against Vegas. The puck drops around 8, one of those games you sheepishly peek into every so often. Victor Wembanyama was the guy with 28 points, 10 rebounds, 3 blocks, and 2 assists on 10 for 21 shooting in 28 minutes. Leading the Spurs past the Oklahoma City Thunder, 118-91, sending the West Finals to Game 7. Major League Baseball owners made their long-expected salary cap proposal to the Players Association yesterday, a system the union has vowed never to accept, setting the sides on course for a confrontation that threatens the 2027 season and perhaps beyond. Baseball owners haven't proposed a firm cap since 1994. Those of us with a memory remember what happened that year. That prompted a 7.5-month strike, which hit in mid to late, early to mid-August, if I recall correctly, that forced the cancellation of the World Series for the first time in 90 years. The Montreal Expos, the hottest team in baseball, as time stopped. The proposal would cap spending in 2027 at $245.3 million with a salary floor of $171.2 million. And, sad note, four-time Stanley Cup champion Claude Lemieux has died after taking his own life. He was 61. He was 60, excuse me. The Palm Beach County Sheriff's Office said deputies responded just after 3 a.m. to a suicide call at a furniture store showroom in Lake Park, Florida. The Sheriff's Office said the victim was believed to be Lemieux. The NHL Alumni Association announced Lemieux's death on a post on social media. You will recall he was the Montreal Canadiens torchbearer prior to Game 3 back on Monday. He won the Conn Smythe Trophy as playoff MVP with New Jersey in 1995. So I look to the world of sports to now, our time 7:24.
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2: Stock markets in Japan and South Korea have hit fresh records as world shares mostly advanced on expectations the U.S. and Iran will agree to extend the ceasefire in their war by 60 days. Oil prices slip but remain above pre-war levels as the Strait of Hormuz remains largely closed. U.S. futures edged higher. Key inflation gauge accelerated in April to the highest level in 3 years, a latest sign that spiking gas prices and higher food costs are squeezing Americans' finances. The Commerce Department said inflation jumped to 3.8% in April, compared with a year ago, the highest since May 2023. More Americans sought unemployment benefits last week, but layoffs remained low despite economic uncertainty caused by the Iran war. The Labor Department reported jobless claims were up to 215,000, up from 210,000 the week before. Prosecutors slapped insider trading charges against a Google employee this week. They alleged the software engineer used confidential company info to pocket more than $1 million on prediction market platform Polymarket. Authorities say 36-year-old Michelle Speguolo used Google's year-in search data to place bets on search trends before that data was published. California's attorney general suing the genetic testing company, formerly known as 23andMe, alleging it failed to protect sensitive user data in a 2023 breach that affected nearly 7 million people across the country. Attorney General Rob Bonta filed the lawsuit against Chrome Holding Company, which 23andMe rebranded under after filing for bankruptcy last March. The company has acknowledged that it suffered a major security breach in 2023.
21: Here's why style-obsessed shoppers around the world are flocking to a 65-year-old handbag classic. I'm Jeff Colvin of Fortune Magazine with the Fortune Business Update. The booming handbag brand is Coach. A decade ago, it was in peril after years of being overstretched, selling too much at failing department stores and at outlet stores. But last quarter, sales rose 29%, a number that would make any new brand jealous. Coach has found favor with younger shoppers, especially Gen Zers, who can't afford an Hermes bag or a Louis Vuitton briefcase, but still want a well-made, fashionable handbag with a recognizable brand name. Most Coach handbags cost $300 to $700, well below the prices of top luxury brands, but they add up. For the fiscal year ending next month, Coach revenue will likely come in around $7 billion. I'm Jeff Colvin.
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2: Federal prosecutors have indicted ex-Miami Heat guard Terry Rozier on additional charges related to a sports gambling sting. A 32-year-old was charged yesterday in Brooklyn federal court with bribery in sporting contests and honest services, wire fraud, conspiracy. Prosecutors allege he took a hefty bribe to exit a game early in March 2023. He has denied participating in the gambling scheme and is fighting to have the case dismissed. His attorneys argue the government's theory runs afoul of a recent Supreme Court ruling. Rozier remains $3 million bond, but the case has kept him off the court this season. Get set for a rare blue micro moon this weekend. It's when a blue moon that's also the most distant and smallest-looking full moon of the year rises. The brilliant star Antares will photobomb Sunday's spectacle for a celestial three-way. That's not the way that should have come out. For a celestial three-for-one, a blue moon occurs every 2 to 3 years when a second full moon squeezes into a single month. May the 1st saw this month's first full moon. The upcoming full moon will be further from Earth than usual at a distance of some 252,360 miles. That will make the moon seem smaller and dimmer.
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2: We have 52 warming up to the mid, make that 54 now, warming up to the mid-60s today. A full forecast from Ryan Knapp coming up in the next 15 minutes. Headlines, multiple people have been charged after a drug bust in Barrie. Governor Phil Scott's vetoed a bill intended to regulate AI data centers in the state. And one of the owners of a New York dog boarding facility is pleading guilty to multiple counts of animal cruelty. Good morning, I'm Bob Welch. You're listening to the Morning News Service on this Friday, May the 29th.
3: News. I'm Rich Thomason in Washington. Apparently, some progress in U.S.-Iran talks aimed at reopening the Strait of Hormuz and ultimately ending the war. There is word of a tentative agreement to extend the ceasefire, which would allow more time for talks on a permanent agreement. The rocket belonging to Jeff Bezos' Blue Origin Space Company was on the launch pad in Florida last night. Set for testing, something went wrong. There was a thundering explosion. Bezos says everyone's been accounted for, the investigation now underway. In Dallas, it started with a 911 call about a natural gas odor. Then the two-story apartment building exploded in flames. It was a powerful explosion, left at least three people dead in Dallas. And crews have recovered the remains of six of nine workers missing after a chemical tank ruptured at a paper mill in Longview, Washington. The Dow futures are up 76 points. More details at srnnews.com.
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0: Fairbanks have been cited on related charges and will appear in court at a later date. Governor Phil Scott's vetoed a bill intended to regulate AI data centers in the state. Lawmakers aim for the bill to ensure proper siting, fair electric rates for consumers, and adequate environmental protections for potential future data centers. In his veto, Scott highlighted existing regulations under Act 250. Currently, there are no plans for new data centers in Vermont. That story from Channel 3. NBC5's reporting that Anastasia Paulovas, one of the owners of Anastasia's Acres dog boarding facility in Argyle, New York, is pleading guilty to multiple counts of animal cruelty following the deaths of 21 dogs last summer. An investigation revealed that the dogs were left in a small shed without water or ventilation for nearly 11 hours, leading to their deaths. Under the plea deal, Paulovas will serve probation and is prohibited from operating a boarding facility unless it adheres to national standards. Charges against her husband, Robert Paulovas, were dismissed after she accepted responsibility for the incident. Both are subject to probation terms. Daniel Benyai, the former owner of the paramilitary training center known as Slate Ridge, has been found not guilty of assaulting a law enforcement officer during a 2024 traffic stop. The case involved Paulette Town Constable Thomas Covino, who testified about a warrant for Benyai's arrest related to zoning disputes. During the incident, Covino used pepper spray on Benyai before a physical confrontation ensued. The jury deliberated for about 40 minutes before reaching a verdict. Following the trial, Benyai expressed a sense of vindication, stating that he felt the system had negated his rights. State's Attorney Ian Sullivan, while respecting the jury's decision, voiced his disagreement with the outcome. Windsor County Sheriff Ryan Palmer says he won't be seeking re-election. He confirmed this with NBC5 yesterday. Palmer faces multiple charges related to alleged sexual misconduct, including solicitation of prostitution, and has pleaded not guilty to all charges. Since the allegations emerged, he has stepped back from daily duties and had his law enforcement certification suspended by the Vermont Criminal Justice Council. Palmer was first arrested in January after a lengthy investigation into potential financial misconduct in his office. 7:37 on WDEV.
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0: AP correspondent Charles Deledesma reports a Russian drone that was part of an overnight attack on Ukraine has crashed into an apartment building in eastern Romania, injuring two.
4: The Russian drone was tracked by radar in Romanian airspace and crashed onto the roof of a building in Galati, Romania's defense ministry says in a statement. The impact followed by a fire. Two people suffered minor injuries and several others were evacuated. In response to the crash, NATO member Romania is asking the alliance for a faster transfer of anti-drone capabilities to its military, calling the drone's flight a serious violation of international law and the worst incident to hit national territory since Russia invaded Ukraine. While Romania has confirmed drone fragments on its territory on multiple occasions since the war started, no one has previously been hurt in any of the incidents. I'm Charles Deledesma.
0: Dozens of Palestinians in Gaza City gathered for funeral prayers for 10 people killed in Israeli strikes. The strikes, which took place on the first day of Eid, injured more than 20 people. Video shows flames pouring from a building as bystanders rushed out the wounded. The Israeli military says it targeted two Hamas militants. Among those killed was Hamas fighter Imad Aslam. Israeli Prime Minister Benjamin Netanyahu says Israel is expanding its control in Gaza. U.S. and Iranian negotiators have reached

0: A tentative agreement to extend the ceasefire by 60 days and start a new round of talks on Iran's nuclear program. That's according to a U.S. official familiar with the matter who spoke to the Associated Press yesterday. Vice President J.D. Vance confirmed there was a tentative agreement, but it was unclear if President Trump would approve it. Iran did not immediately confirm any deal with the U.S. AP correspondent David Rising now on world leaders and security officials meeting in Singapore for the Shangri-La Dialogue, Asia's premier defense conference.
1: This year's conference comes amid ongoing concern about China's rapidly expanding military power and the growingly assertive way in which it has been pressing its claims in the South China Sea. Those territorial claims have recently led to direct confrontations with the Philippines, Vietnam, and others. At the same time, many countries that are being represented here are becoming increasingly concerned about American priorities and their commitment to the Indo-Pacific region. There are also new worries that Washington may be softening its support for Taiwan following remarks by President Donald Trump after his meetings in Beijing earlier this month with Chinese leader Xi Jinping. Many are hoping for some clarity during this conference when U.S. Secretary of Defense Pete Hegseth addresses the forum to talk about the American strategy for the Indo-Pacific. Even though the weekend event tends to focus primarily on regional issues, the wars in Ukraine and Iran, which are having a global impact, are sure to be part of the discussion, with defense ministers from both the Middle East and Europe on hand. This year's conference starts with a keynote address from Vietnam's leader, Tho Lam. China is his country's largest trading partner, but the two are also at odds over competing territorial claims, meaning Vietnam has to perform a delicate balancing act. The U.S., meantime, has been working to improve its relations with Hanoi. Tho Lam is expected to keep his address focused on using consensus to manage differences and working jointly on regional stability and development.
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2: At Johns Hopkins, I'm Elizabeth Tracy.
3: Depending on your media exposure, you have likely seen commercials or advertisements for cancer detection tests that look for markers of the disease in your blood. Now a new study examines these tests and determines that they're not really ready for prime time. William Nelson, director of the Kimmel Cancer Center at Johns Hopkins, looks at the data.
4: The best of these multi-cancer detection tests was only 42% sensitive for early stage cancers. So it can detect some of them, but it's not that good at detecting them. None of them are. And the best one was about 89% sensitive for late stage cancers, which means it's missing 1 in 10 or more. In addition, the false positive, whereas it told you that you might have cancer, was varied in the different tests between 1.5 to almost 24%. That means 1 in 4 times you're told you have a cancer, you don't.
3: Nelson counsels giving such screening tests a miss for now. At Johns Hopkins, I'm Elizabeth Tracy.
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0: 7:43 at WDEV. The top federal prosecutor in Chicago is denying that his office has opened an investigation into E. Jean Carroll, the longtime advice columnist who said President Donald Trump sexually assaulted her in a New York department store 3 decades ago. A person familiar with the matter who spoke to the AP and conditioned that their name be withheld later clarified that the actual focus was on a nonprofit that helped fund Carroll's case. Crews have recovered the remains of 6 of 9 workers who were missing after a chemical tank ruptured at a paper mill in Washington State. In all, 11 people were killed in the disaster, including 3 yet to be recovered. It's one of the deadliest workplace accidents in decades in the U.S. A tank containing more than 500,000 gallons of a highly destructive chemical mixture used in paper manufacturing collapsed on Tuesday at the Nippon Dynawave Packaging Company in Longview, Washington. That's a city along the Columbia River. The 6 workers who were recovered had been in an area where they would congregate in the morning as they awaited their assignments for the day. Former Attorney General Pam Bondi is appearing before House lawmakers investigating Jeffrey Epstein's sexual abuse cases. She will be answering questions today on how she oversaw the botched release of Keys files on a disgraced financier. Bondi was defiant when she was the Attorney General and lawmakers confronted her in congressional hearings about her handling of the Epstein investigation. Today's transcribed interview gives the lawmakers an opportunity to press for details on how the Trump administration has handled the Epstein files, as well as the prison sentence of his former girlfriend and confidant, Ghislaine Maxwell. We're at 7:45 on WDEV, and we will be taking a look at the weather outside in a minute.
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7: This is meteorologist Ryan Naplin, exclusive report for the stations of Radio Vermont. Well, looking at the weather map this morning, an upper-level trough will remain over New England for the end of the week, driving a surface low southward across New England Friday afternoon into Saturday. Friday will start with variable cloud cover and a few isolated rain showers. Clouds will then thicken and lower as the low approaches, with scattered afternoon rain showers and a slight chance of afternoon thunderstorms. Winds will be from the northwest, shifting to the south as they build to 5 to 10 miles per hour. Highs will range upper 60s to lower 70s in the Champlain Valley and Upper Valley, with lower to mid 60s in the Northeast Kingdom. Overnight rain showers continue. A few thunderstorms could move through in the evening. Winds will be from the south, shifting to the northwest at 5 to 10 miles per hour, and lows will range lower to mid 40s in the Champlain Valley and Upper Valley, with upper 30s to lower 40s in the Northeast Kingdom. And the higher terrain of the Green Mountains will drop to the lower 30s with upwards of 1 inch of snowfall by sunrise on Saturday. For Radio Vermont, this is meteorologist Ryan Knapp reporting from the Mount Washington Observatory.
0: A man said what? Ryan! Getting snow into the forecast in a this late and... Anyway, 53 degrees in Morrisville, 49 in Island Pond, 54 in Barrie, 56 in Burlington and Plattsburgh, 56 in Middlebury and White River Junction, Ticonderoga, 57, with predicted high temperatures for the Upper Valley in Plattsburgh, closer to 70, and Montreal, 57 under the clouds right now. Their predicted high temperature run around 60 there. A wind advisory is in effect at Logan Airport right now. 59 degrees in Boston, should get up to 70 today. Albany, 57, under partly cloudy, they should get up to 73. If you're traveling down to the greater New York area today for the weekend or something like that, 59 degrees right now, cloudy skies, they should get up to the mid-70s. And we want to wish someone a happy birthday. Normally, birthdays are at 6:55, but hey, they called, so we're going to mention it. Ty Conway. Celebrating a happy birthday this morning, a loyal WDEV listener, and we thank you for doing that here on this Friday morning, the 29th of May. You want to get something into the birthdays, so you can email it to WDEV at radiovermont.com, or you can put a stamp on it, P.O. Box 550, Waterbury, Vermont, 05676, and we will get it on for you. Around between 7:55 and 7 o'clock. Depends on how other things are rolling along here, but we like to get it on right around then, on weekday mornings and Saturday mornings as well, here on WDEV. From last night, a Blue Origin rocket exploded on the launch pad. It was only a test, but it was quite the sound. As Mike Hempen reports.
8: A Blue Origin rocket belonging to Jeff Bezos has exploded at the launch pad. The Thursday night explosion shook homes and briefly painted the sky orange. Blue Origin says its New Glenn rocket exploded during an engine firing test being conducted ahead of a satellite launch planned for next week. Officials at Cape Canaveral Space Force Station say no one was hurt. In a message on X, Bezos says it's too early to know what caused the explosion. Emergency crews remained on the scene for more than an hour. Officials say there was no threat due to fumes or other potential hazards. I'm Mike Hempen.
0: And a story that we are watching out of Dallas, search crews are trying to find the missing after a massive apartment fire. This is Dallas Fire and Rescue Deputy Chief Mark Berry.
9: We responded to a gas leak, reported gas leak. Our first responders, while they were en route to that gas leak, a subsequent explosion occurred.
0: And search continues for the people believed to have died in the explosion. And that audio courtesy WFAA television in Dallas. RWDEV News Time 7:50 on Stop and Go Patrol this Friday morning. And things usually start to wake up right around now, and true to form, it is. Route 7, downtown Burlington, this is in the area of Edmonds Middle School. That might have something to do with it. Between Maple Street and Pearl Street, Route 7 is kind of crawling along through there. The Diverging Diamond Project must be right up and running right now, and either that and a combination of people going to work and school and a combination of both. You want to avoid Routes 2 and 7 if you can possibly do so. Of course, if you're dropping your kid off at Winooski Middle and High School, then, you got to do that. But it's going to be a snarl through there, as I can tell. It's going to be probably like that for the better part of the day. At this point, Route 2A coming into Industrial Avenue in Williston is moderate volume right now. Also moderate volume Route 2A North coming into the Five Corners in Essex Junction and other places that look busy at the moment involve the Governor Peck Highway for some reason. That doesn't get mentioned on the traffic reports all that much, and for good reason. It usually isn't that much of a busy road, but it appears to be busy quite right now. Coming up into Route 117 in Richmond, that's near the Interstate 89 exit right there. Checking a border crossing traffic at this moment for Highgate Springs, that's an 8-minute wait to get into the U.S. on Interstate 89, and Derby Line's got a 5-minute wait to come in, and then it is a 17-minute wait last reported coming in at Champlain, and no delays apparently heading into the into Canada at this moment as far as lineups are concerned. We will check it again for you in the next half hour here on WDEV. Ronald Acuna Jr. hit his fourth career Grand Slam, and Chris Sale struck out 8 in 5 innings. Why can't we get players like that? Chris Sale. But yeah, we had him until we didn't. The Atlanta Braves beat the Red Sox 10-2. Acuna cleared the Green Monster after pinch hitter Mike Yastrzemski. We should have had him, too. Yaz's grandson drew a bases-loaded walk to break a 2-all tie in the sixth inning. The Sox are at Cleveland tonight, 6:10. We go on the air here at WDEV. The Habs have their backs to the wall. Going into Game 5 of the Eastern Conference Finals, Carolina wind would send them to the Cup Final against Vegas. The puck drops around 8. And Victor Wembanyama had 28 points, 10 rebounds, 3 blocks, and 2 assists on 10 for 21 shooting in 28 minutes, leading the Spurs past the Oklahoma City Thunder 118-91 and sending the West Finals to Game 7. And passing to mention, 4-time Stanley Cup champion Claude Lemieux died after taking his own life. Authorities say he was 60, The Palm Beach County Sheriff's Office said deputies responded just after 3 in the morning, Thursday morning, yesterday morning, to a suicide call at a furniture store showroom in Lake Park, Florida. The Sheriff's Office said the victim was believed to be Lemieux. The NHL Alumni Association announced Lemieux's death in a post on social media. He was the Montreal Canadiens torchbearer back on Monday, Eastern Conference Final Game 3. He won the Conn Smythe Trophy as a playoff MVP with New Jersey in 1995. Peter Greenberg in the Worldwide Travel Minute, coming up.
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12: Memorial Day is the unofficial kickoff to summer travel, but this year there's been a noticeable shift in travel preferences for Americans. In the last few months, more of us are saying we're not planning to fly overseas, and a growing number are also saying they're not planning to fly even within the U.S. And according to the most recent survey from Hertz, 64% of American travelers are now saying they're planning a road trip this summer in spite of the high gas prices. And over a third of Gen Z travelers say they're using AI to help plan their trips. 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I'm Peter Greenberg, and this is today's Eye on Travel Minute.
0: And our time is 7:56. Stock markets in Japan and South Korea have hit fresh records as world shares mostly advanced on expectations the U.S. and Iran will agree to extend the ceasefire in their war by 60 days. Key inflation gauge accelerated in April to the highest level in 3 years, a latest sign that spiking gas prices and higher food costs are squeezing Americans' finances. The Commerce Department said inflation jumped to 3.8% in April, compared with a year ago, the highest since May 2023. California's Attorney General suing the genetic testing company formerly known as 23andMe, alleging it failed to protect sensitive user data in a 2023 breach that affected nearly 7 million people across the country. And U.S. prosecutors slapped insider trading charges against a Google employee this week, alleging the software engineer used confidential company info to pocket more than $1 million on prediction market platform Polymarket. Authorities say 36-year-old Michelle Spagulolo used Google's year-end search data to place bets on search trends before the data was published. It's 7:57.
13: The newest home affordability hurdle is simply keeping the lights on. This is Ted Rossman with the BankRate Personal Finance Minute. Residential electric prices are expected to increase 4.9% this year, according to the U.S. Energy Information Administration. That's on top of a 5% jump last year. In 2025, 2 out of every 5 homeowners cited fluctuating utility bills as having an impact on their financial stability, according to a survey from homeowners insurance company Hippo. And that was before the conflict in the Middle East sent oil prices skyward. War isn't the only thing driving utility costs up. Bankrate notes that rising electrical demands mean electric companies need to invest in improving the grid, which leads to higher rates. It means that buying a home or staying in the one you have could require some updated budgeting to make the costs work. Some utilities reward users who use less energy during peak times, and some municipalities let you shop around for cheaper power. Investing in energy-efficient appliances, windows, and insulation can also pay off. I'm Ted Rossman.
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0: 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In the headlines, multiple people have been charged after a drug bust in Barrie. Governor Phil Scott's vetoed a bill intended to regulate AI data centers in the state. One of the owners of a New York dog boarding facility is pleading guilty to multiple counts of animal cruelty. Good morning, I'm Bob Welch. It's Friday, May the 29th, 54, reaching the mid-60s today. And our time's coming up on 8 o'clock.
15: Breaking news this hour from Town Hall. Amit Thomason. Being called a memorandum of understanding under consideration by the U.S. and Iran, it would extend the ceasefire 60 days, allowing negotiations to continue, but also call for freedom of navigation through the Strait of Hormuz. This proposal has not yet been signed off on. In the meantime, correspondent Joe Fetterman says tension in the region remains high.
16: As ceasefire talks between the U.S. and Iran drag on, the truce has come under another test. The U.S. has carried out a series of strikes on Iranian targets this week, most recently on Wednesday night. It says these strikes are in response to Iranian threats. In the latest incident, Kuwait says it was attacked by Iranian missiles and drones. Iran confirms that it launched a fresh attack in the region. It says this is in response to American aggression. Now, these clashes have not caused the ceasefire to collapse, but they have left the Middle East on edge.
15: Fed up with high energy prices, Treasury Secretary Scott Bessin says oil and gas prices will drop once the U.S.-Iran conflict has been settled.
17: What we've seen is actually oil prices are down about 10% in May. There are almost 2,000 ships waiting to come out of the Gulf. And I think the oil market is going to be very well supplied on the other side of this, and that we could see prices come down very quickly.
15: A Russian drone has slammed into an apartment building in eastern Romania. Two people injured. A NATO member, Romania, now asking the alliance for help in defending against Russian drones. On the launch pad in Florida for a test last night, the Blue Origin rocket failed the test. It blew up. A deafening explosion and massive fireball lighting up the nighttime sky over Cape Canaveral. There were no injuries. An apartment building explosion in Dallas. It killed three people. There had been reports of an odor of natural gas prior to the explosion. Dow futures up 93 points. More on these stories at townhall.com.
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15: Singapore's top diplomat has paid a visit to North Korea. No diplomatic breakthroughs reported.
19: In 2018, during the height of tensions between the U.S. and North Korea, Singapore had brokered the first ever meeting between the two countries' leaders. With the communist authorities recently rebuffing all offers of new talks, Seoul had hoped that the Singaporeans might reprise their role as mediator. But returning from Pyongyang, the foreign minister Balakrishnan could only confirm that North Korea wasn't looking for engagement. He noted how North Korea now outright rejected reunification and said that despite its international isolation, Pyongyang appeared to have developed into a city which would fit in other parts of Asia.
15: And that's BBC's Jay Kwan in Seoul, South Korea. Guatemala's president denies an agreement with the U.S. for anti-drug trafficking operations in Guatemala. His remarks follow a New York Times report suggesting joint strikes were planned. News and analysis, townhall.com. Hardback and used books now off limits to Texas prison inmates.
20: The Texas Department of Criminal Justice says the policy addresses drugs found in books. Last year, 385 books tested positive for drugs. The policy was implemented in April and requires books to be reviewed by the Windham School District, which provides educational services to prisoners. Critics say the policy unfairly punishes inmates and restricts access to literature. TDCJ says the measure ensures safety, but advocates want more dialogue to prevent reduced access to learning materials. John Scott reporting.
15: The Scripps National Spelling Bee has moved from suburban Maryland to downtown Washington, D.C. Not all the spellers and their families appreciate the change. It's being held in Constitution Hall now. And spellers having to deal with logistical hurdles, including crowded hallways, limited dining options, and shuttle bus rides. More on these stories, townhall.com.
0: 8:05, good morning. 55 degrees. Under a mix of sun and clouds, warming up to a high in the mid-60s today. Ryan Knapp has the Mount Washington Weather Center forecast at about 10 minutes here on the 8 o'clock hour of this morning news service. I'm Bob Welch, and multiple people have been charged after a drunk bust in Barrie last Saturday. 39-year-old Jeffrey Morse pleaded not guilty to felony charges, including selling and possessing cocaine and LSD. He faces a potential maximum sentence of 41 years and is held on $50,000 bail. 50-year-old Christopher Lee Jones and 49-year-old Jennifer Strait also pleaded not guilty to various drug-related charges with maximum sentences of 7 and 5 years, respectively. 27-year-old Victoria Stauff and 28-year-old Melody Fairbanks have been cited on related charges and will appear in court at a later date. Governor Phil Scott's vetoed a bill intended to regulate AI data centers in the state. Lawmakers aim for the bill to ensure proper siting, fair electric rates for consumers, and adequate environmental protections for potential future data centers. In his veto, Scott highlighted existing regulations under Act 250. Currently, there are no plans for new data centers in the state. That story from Channel 3. NBC 5's reporting that Anastasia Paulus, one of the owners of Anastasia's Acres dog boarding facility in Argyle, New York, is pleading guilty to multiple counts of animal cruelty following the deaths of 21 dogs last summer. An investigation revealed the dogs were left in a small shed without water or ventilation for nearly 11 hours, leading to their deaths. Under the plea deal, Paulus will serve probation and is prohibited from operating a boarding facility unless it adheres to national standards. Charges against her husband, Robert Paulus, were dismissed after she accepted responsibility for the incident. Both are subject to probation terms. 7 minutes past 8 o'clock. Daniel Bunyai, a former owner of a paramilitary training center known as Slate Ridge, has been found not guilty of assaulting a law enforcement officer during a 2024 traffic stop. The case involved Paulette Town Constable Thomas Covino, who testified about a warrant for Bunyai's arrest related to zoning disputes. During the incident, Covino used pepper spray on Bunyai before a physical confrontation ensued. The jury deliberated for about 40 minutes before reaching a verdict. Following the trial, Bunyai expressed a sense of vindication, stating that he felt the system had negated his rights. State's attorney Ian Sullivan, while respecting the jury's decision, voiced his disagreement with the outcome. Windsor County Sheriff Ryan Palmer says he won't be seeking re-election. He confirmed this with NBC5 yesterday. Palmer faces multiple charges related to alleged sexual misconduct, including solicitation of prostitution, and has pleaded not guilty to all charges. Since the allegations emerged, he stepped back from daily duties and had his law enforcement certification suspended by the Vermont Criminal Justice Council. Palmer was first arrested in January after a lengthy investigation into potential financial misconduct in his office. Take a look at your drive in a minute on WDEV.
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1: 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The work, focused on diastolic heart failure, builds on two previous studies by researchers at UVM and could lead to improved treatment and earlier detection of a condition responsible for about half of all heart failure cases. 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
0: Diverging Diamond Project is, workers are back at it, and the traffic is jamming up through it as we go through there. If you, unless you really need to go on routes 2 and 7 between the Winooski Traffic Circle and exit C-16, I suggest you make your way to where you're going some other way. That's where it looks like at this point. Route 15 jammed up by St. Michael's College. That's both sides of the Interstate 89 interchange for exit 15, that would be. And no issues with 289 or Route 15 and that stretch in Essex that sometimes is a problem. But usually in the afternoon commute between 289 and 128, but it's not a problem today either way. Route 2A, southbound through the Industrial Avenue area of Williston, that's not a problem right now. Airport Drive seems to be stopping up at the stoplight with Route 2. Route 116 southbound at Kennedy Drive. Looks like there's a little bit of a lineup at the red light there. 189, unlike yesterday, 189 is fine right now. And Shelburne Road, apparently having no issues at the moment. Other notes to pass along, there is a vehicle stopped on the shoulder. Interstate 89 northbound just past the Richmond exit 11 that you want to be aware of. And there's no problems in the Smuggler's Notch. It's just an awful lot of people using the Smuggler's Notch Road to get from here to there, as we say. And there is a 16-minute wait at the Champlain border crossing coming into the U.S. on Interstate 87. 5-minute wait coming in on Interstate 91. And an 8-minute wait on Interstate 89 at Highgate Springs with no lines at the moment going northbound into Canada, at least not at this point. As it is a Friday, thought we would include that, because sometimes I have noticed in hindsight that there have been rather considerable delays at border crossings, and I have felt bad about not mentioning them. So we will check those things again in about half an hour, well, but 40 minutes time here on WDEV. Romanian authorities say a Russian drone that was part of an overnight attack on Ukraine crashed into an apartment building in eastern Romania, and we have this report from Charles de la Desma on that in a moment here. Here it is.
22: The Russian drone was tracked by radar in Romanian airspace and crashed onto the roof of a building in Galati, Romania's defense ministry says in a statement. The impact followed by a fire. Two people suffered minor injuries and several others were evacuated. In response to the crash, NATO member Romania is asking the alliance for a faster transfer of anti-drone capabilities to its military, calling the drone's fight a serious violation of international law and the worst incident to hit national territory since Russia invaded Ukraine. While Romania has confirmed drone fragments on its territory on multiple occasions since the war started, no one has previously been hurt in any of the incidents. I'm Charles de la Desma.
0: And AP correspondent Ben Thomas reports global diplomats are drawing attention to Russia's escalating missile attacks on Ukraine.
23: Moscow's direct threat to kill foreign diplomats in Kiev is a public announcement of a war crime.
24: EU foreign policy chief Kaya Kallas, referring to Russia's warning to foreign diplomats
3: to leave Ukraine's capital before Moscow launches what it calls systemic strikes.
4: The death spiral must stop.
3: British intelligence estimates almost 500,000 Russian soldiers have been killed since the conflict began, but UN Secretary General Antonio Guterres drew the Security Council's attention to the civilian toll.
4: More than 15,000 civilians have been killed.
3: And he says this year's been the worst.
4: In the first 4 months of this year, more civilians have been killed in Ukraine than in the same period in 2025.
3: He warns the recent escalation risks.
4: The known and unintended consequences.
3: I'm Ben Thomas.
0: U.S. and Iranian negotiators have reached a tentative agreement to extend the ceasefire by 60 days and start a new round of talks on Iran's nuclear program. That's according to a U.S. official familiar with the matter who spoke to the AP. Yesterday, Vice President J.D. Vance confirmed there was a tentative agreement, but it was unclear if President Trump would approve it. Dozens of Palestinians in Gaza City gathered for funeral prayers for 10 people killed in Israeli strikes. The strikes, which took place on the first day of Eid, injured more than 20 people. Video shows flames pouring from a building as bystanders rushed to help the wounded. The Israeli military says it targeted two Hamas militants. Among those killed was Hamas fighter Imad Eslam. Israeli Prime Minister Benjamin Netanyahu says Israel is expanding its control in Gaza. And rescuers in Laos are trying to drain water from a flooded cave to free five villagers trapped for more than a week. An overnight rainstorm has not helped those efforts. The villagers reportedly entered the cave to search for valuable minerals. Rescue teams from Laos and Thailand have been working with more divers from Malaysia, Indonesia, Japan, and France to join them. Five men were found Wednesday and are in good health but exhausted. Two more are still missing, and the efforts to pump water out of the cave continue despite the heavy rain. 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Under a mix of sun and clouds, and 55 in Morrisville, under mostly sunny, cloudy in Island Pond, and 50 Barrie, 56 and sunny, Burlington and Plattsburgh, a mix of sun and clouds, and 57, 58 in Middlebury, 58 in Ticonderoga, 57 in White River Junction with Saranac Lake, cloudy in 52. And that is the roundup to this point. And into the weather forecast we go.
6: This is meteorologist Ryan Napland, exclusive report for the stations of Radio Vermont. We're looking at the weather map this morning. An upper-level trough will remain over New England for the end of the week, driving a surface low southward across New England Friday afternoon into Saturday. Friday will start with variable cloud cover and a few isolated rain showers. Clouds will then thicken and lower as the low approaches, with scattered afternoon rain showers and a slight chance of afternoon thunderstorms. Winds will be from the northwest, shifting to the south as they build to 5 to 10 miles per hour. Highs will range upper 60s to lower 70s in the Champlain Valley and Upper Valley, with lower to mid 60s in the Northeast Kingdom. Overnight rain showers continue. A few thunderstorms could move through in the evening. Winds will be from the south, shifting to the northwest at 5 to 10 miles per hour, and lows will range lower to mid 40s in the Champlain Valley and Upper Valley, with upper 30s to lower 40s in the Northeast Kingdom. And the higher terrain of the Green Mountains will drop to the lower 30s with upwards of 1 inch of snowfall by sunrise on Saturday. For Radio Vermont, this is meteorologist Ryan Knapp reporting from the Mount Washington Observatory.
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0: Our news watch continues on WDEV at 8:19. At a briefing last night, Dallas Fire and Rescue Deputy Chief Mark Berry says that firefighters rushed to a scene yesterday that was already in flames, a massive apartment fire that happened in Dallas last night.
8: We responded to a gas leak, reported gas leak. Our first responders, while they were en route to that gas leak, a subsequent explosion occurred.
0: As far as if there are any deaths, the Dallas Fire Rescue Deputy Chief had this to say.
8: Yes, there have been fatalities at this point. We can all confirm that there are fatalities. We're still working through the recovery phase.
0: That audio courtesy station WFAA in Dallas. The top federal prosecutor in Chicago denies that his office has opened an investigation into E. Jean Carroll, the longtime advice columnist who said Donald Trump sexually assaulted her in a New York apartment store 30 years ago. A person familiar with the matter who spoke on the AP to the AP and conditioned that their name be withheld later clarified that the actual focus was on a nonprofit that had helped fund Carroll's case. Crews have recovered the remains of 6 of 9 workers who were missing after a chemical tank ruptured at a paper mill in Washington State. And all 11 people were killed in the disaster, including 3 yet to be recovered. It's one of the worst workplace accidents in decades. A tank containing more than 500,000 gallons of a highly destructive chemical mixture used in paper manufacturing collapsed Tuesday at the Nippon Dynaway Packaging Company in Longview, Washington, a city along the Columbia River. The 6 workers who were recovered had been in an area where they would congregate in the morning as they waited their assignments for the day. And at some point in the morning, in midday hours, former Attorney General Pam Bondi is appearing before House lawmakers investigating Jeffrey Epstein's sexual abuse cases. She will answer questions today on how she oversaw the botched release of case files on the disgraced financier. Bondi was defiant when she was the Attorney General, and lawmakers confronted her in congressional hearings about her handling of the Epstein investigation. Today's transcribed interview gives lawmakers an opportunity to press for details on how the Trump administration has handled the Epstein files, as well as the prison sentence of his former girlfriend and confidant, Ghislaine Maxwell. 8:21 at WDEV. Ronald Acuna Jr. did his 4th career Grand Slam, and Chris Sale struck out 8 in 5 innings against his former team, which would be us, the Red Sox. The Atlanta Braves beat the Red Sox 10-2 yesterday afternoon into the evening. Acuna cleared the Green Monster after pinch hitter Mike Yastrzemski, grandson of Carl Yastrzemski, drew a bases-loaded walk to break a 2-all tie in a 6th inning. The Red Sox are at Cleveland, 6-10. We come on the air tonight on WDEV. The Habs, with their backs to the wall, going into Game 5 of the Eastern Conference Finals. A Carolina win would send them to the Cup Final against Vegas. The puck drops around 8. One of those games you sheepishly peek into every so often. Perhaps you you have a dedicated brown paper bag that has holes for the eyes and a little place for mouth to be, and that's how you watch the game on your television or your couch, as your friends look at you and perhaps take a photo of you as you're doing that. Victor Wembanyama had 28 points, 10 rebounds, 3 blocks, and 2 assists, 10 for 21 shooting in 28 minutes, leading the Spurs past the Oklahoma City Thunder, 118-91, and sending the West Finals to Game 7. Major League Baseball's owners made their long-anticipated salary cap proposal to the Players Association yesterday, a system the unions vowed never to accept, setting the sides on course for maybe something similar to 1994. Although, if you're going to go and threaten the 2027 season, you best do it before the season starts. Unlike what happened in 1994, when everything stopped around, I don't want to guess on the exact date because I haven't looked that up, but I know somebody's going to have that number right on their smartphone and call me up and tell me, but it was August 1994, I can say that. And the strike was 7.5 months after that. cancel the World Series for the first time in 90 years. And the Montreal Expos were the hottest team in baseball that year. That's how I remember how that season went down. Now to a sad story to end the sports with. Four-time Stanley Cup champion Claude Lemieux has died after taking his own life. He was 60. The Palm Beach County Sheriff's Office said deputies responded just after 3 Thursday morning to a suicide call at a furniture store showroom in Lake Park, Florida. The Sheriff's Office said the victim was believed to be Lemieux. The NHL Alumni Association announced Lemieux's death in a post on social media. Lemieux was the Montreal Canadiens torchbearer prior to Game 3 just on Monday night. He won the Conn Smythe Trophy as playoff MVP with New Jersey in 1995.
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0: 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And, of course, 802 Toyota, just off Interstate 89, exit 7, on the Berlin Mall Road in Berlin. 802 Toyota. Stocks in Japan and South Korea have hit fresh records as world shares mostly advanced on expectations the U.S. and Iran will agree to extend the ceasefire to 60 days, 60 more days. Oil prices slump but remain above pre-war levels. As the Strait of Hormuz remains largely closed, U.S. futures edged higher and the opening bells in a little bit more than an hour's time. Key inflation gauge accelerated in April to the highest level in 3 years. The latest sign that spiking gas prices and higher food costs are squeezing Americans' finances. The Commerce Department said inflation jumped to 3.8% in April, compared with a year ago, the highest since May 2023. More Americans sought unemployment benefits last week, but layoffs remain low despite economic uncertainty caused by the Iran war. A Labor Department reported jobless claims were up to 215,000, up from 210,000 the week before. And prosecutors have slapped insider trading charges against a Google employee this week. They allege the software engineer used confidential company info to pocket more than $1 million on prediction market platform Polymarket. It's a story that kind of makes you pause. Authorities say 36-year-old Michelle Spegolo used Google's year in search data to place bets on search trends before the data was published.
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0: 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Red Sox lost to the Braves last night, 10-2. Hopefully the change of scene helps. They're in Cleveland tonight. Our coverage starts at 6:10 here on WDEV. And the Montreal Canadiens have their backs against the wall going into Game 5 in North Carolina tonight. So it's a situation where you have the Red Sox on WDEV, and then you have the Habs game. I'm figuring that's on CBC Montreal Channel 6 tonight, and you have the TV and radio on at once. 55 warming up to the mid-60s today. Ryan Knapp has the forecast from the Mount Washington Weather Center in the next 15 minutes. In the headlines on this Friday, May the 29th, Governor Phil Scott's veto to bill intended to regulate AI data centers in the state. One of the owners of a New York dog boarding facility is pleading guilty to multiple counts of animal cruelty. And our time is 8:31.
15: With SRN News, I'm Rich Thomason in Washington. It's called a Memorandum of Understanding. Under consideration by the U.S. and Iran, it would extend the ceasefire 60 days and also allow freedom of navigation through the Strait of Hormuz. That proposal not yet signed off on. Fed up with high energy prices, Treasury Secretary Scott Bessent says that oil and gas prices will fall once the U.S.-Iran conflict has been settled. A Russian drone has slammed into an apartment building in eastern Romania. Two people were injured. A NATO member, Romania, now asking the alliance for help in defending against Russian drones. On the launch pad in Florida for a test last night, the Blue Origin rocket failed the test. It blew up. Deafening explosion, massive fireball lighting up the night sky over Cape Canaveral. There were no injuries. On Wall Street this morning, stocks modestly higher. More details at srnnews.com.
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0: 8:33, our WDEV News Watch continues. Multiple people have been charged after a drug bust in Barrie over last weekend, and they made their appearances in court. recently. 39-year-old Jeffrey Morris pleaded not guilty to felony charges, including selling and possessing cocaine and LSD. He faces a potential maximum sentence of 41 years and is held on $50,000 bail. 50-year-old Christopher Lee Jones and 49-year-old Jennifer M. Strait also pleaded not guilty to various drug-related charges with maximum sentences of 7 and 5 years, respectively. 27-year-old Victoria Stauff and 28-year-old Melody Fairbanks have been cited on related charges and will appear in court at a later date. Governor Phil Scott's vetoed a bill intended to regulate AI data centers in the state. Lawmakers aim for the bill to ensure proper siting, fair electric rates for consumers, and adequate environmental protections for potential future data centers. In his veto, Scott highlighted existing regulations under Act 250, stating, quote, "We cannot afford policies that risk driving current or future jobs and investment to other states. Currently, there are no plans for new data centers in Vermont." That story from Channel 3. NBC 5 reporting that Anastasia Paulus, one of the owners of Anastasia's Acres dog boarding facility in Argyle, New York, is pleading guilty to multiple counts of animal

0: Of the paramilitary training center known as Slate Ridge has been found not guilty of assaulting a law enforcement officer during a 2024 traffic stop. The case involved Paulette Town Constable Thomas Covino, who testified about a warrant for Banyai's arrest related to zoning disputes. During the incident, Covino used pepper spray on Banyai before a physical confrontation ensued. The jury deliberated for about 40 minutes before reaching a verdict. Following the trial, Banyai expressed a sense of vindication, stating that he felt the system had negated his rights. State's Attorney Ian Sullivan, while respecting the jury's decision, voiced his disagreement with the outcome. And Windsor County Sheriff Ryan Palmer says he won't be seeking re-election. He confirmed this with NBC 5 yesterday. Palmer faces multiple charges related to alleged sexual misconduct, including solicitation of prostitution, and has pleaded not guilty to all charges. Since the allegations emerged, he has stepped back from daily duties and had his law enforcement certification suspended by the Vermont Criminal Justice Council. Palmer was first arrested in January after a lengthy investigation into potential financial misconduct in his office. Our WDEV News Time, 8:36.
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0: Our WDEV News Watch continues. It's 8:38. Romanian authorities say a Russian drone that was part of an overnight attack on Ukraine crashed into an apartment building in eastern Romania. And Charles Diladesma has this report from the Associated Press this morning.
5: The Russian drone was tracked by radar in Romanian airspace and crashed onto the roof of a building in Galati, Romania's defense ministry says in a statement. The impact followed by a fire. Two people suffered minor injuries and several others were evacuated. In response to the crash, NATO member Romania is asking the alliance for a faster transfer of anti-drone capabilities to its military, calling the drone's flight a serious violation of international law and the worst incident to hit national territory since Russia invaded Ukraine. While Romania has confirmed drone fragments on its territory on multiple occasions since the war started, no one has previously been hurt in any of the incidents. I'm Charles Diladesma.
0: Dozens of Palestinians in Gaza City gathered for funeral prayers for 10 people killed in Israeli strikes. The strikes, which took place on the first day of Eid, injured more than 20 people. Video shows flames pouring from a building as bystanders rushed out the wounded. The Israeli military says it targeted two Hamas militants. Among those killed was Hamas fighter Imad Al-Salem. Israeli Prime Minister Benjamin Netanyahu says Israel is expanding its control in Gaza. U.S. and Iranian negotiators have reached a tentative deal to extend the ceasefire by 60 days and start a new round of talks on Iran's nuclear program. That's according to a U.S. official familiar with the matter, who spoke to the Associated Press. Vice President J.D. Vance confirmed there was a tentative agreement, but was unclear if President Trump would approve it. Iran did not immediately confirm any deal with the United States. Rescuers in Laos are trying to drain water from a flooded cave to free five villagers trapped for more than a week. And overnight rainstorms hampered those efforts. The villagers reportedly entered the cave to search for valuable minerals. Rescue teams from Laos and Thailand have been working in the cave's narrow passages.

0: More divers from countries like Malaysia, Indonesia, Japan, and France are joining the operation. Five men were found Wednesday and are in good health but exhausted. Two more are still missing. Efforts to pump water out of the cave despite heavy rain. AP correspondent David Rising reports that world leaders and security officials are in Singapore for the Shangri-La Dialogue, Asia's premier defense conference.
1: This year's conference comes amid ongoing concern about China's rapidly expanding military power and the growingly assertive way in which it has been pressing its claims in the South China Sea. Those territorial claims have recently led to direct confrontations with the Philippines, Vietnam, and others. At the same time, many countries that are being represented here are becoming increasingly concerned about American priorities and their commitment to the Indo-Pacific region. There are also new worries that Washington may be softening its support for Taiwan following remarks by President Donald Trump after his meetings in Beijing earlier this month with Chinese leader Xi Jinping. Many are hoping for some clarity during this conference when U.S. Secretary of Defense Pete Hegseth addresses the forum to talk about the American strategy for the Indo-Pacific. Even though the weekend event tends to focus primarily on regional issues, the wars in Ukraine and Iran, which are having a global impact, are sure to be part of the discussion, with defense ministers from both the Middle East and Europe on hand. This year's conference starts with a keynote address from Vietnam's leader, Tho Lam. China is his country's largest trading partner, but the two are also at odds over competing territorial claims, meaning Vietnam has to perform a delicate balancing act. The U.S., meantime, has been working to improve its relations with Hanoi. Tho Lam is expected to keep his address focused on using consensus to manage differences and working jointly on regional stability and development.
0: I believe the last episode of Car Chronicles with just Jeff Gilbert on the way as he works with a CBS station. And this is usually what happened with them. We would get a week's worth of feature material from Car Chronicles and other things, and they would be distributed to us stations on a Thursday. And so the last delivery of those features was last Thursday. And so now, coming up, Car Chronicles with Jeff Gilbert on WDEV.
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4: 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This is Jeff Gilbert with the Car Chronicles. The Nissan Kicks is finally available in all-wheel drive. Now, I've always felt that's important if you want to call yourself an SUV and not just a big hatchback. The Kicks has also added some safety features and added 19 horsepower. Still, in terms of power and handling, it's just okay for a small vehicle. And as you would expect for an entry-level model, it's a bit noisy on the freeway. I had some trouble with connectivity as well. Pricing is good from the 20s to low 30s, and fuel economy is okay in the upper 20s. Interior and cargo space is pretty good for the segment. The Nissan Kicks is a solid performer in the small SUV segment, but probably not a top performer. Let's give it 4 out of 5 stars. With a Car Chronicles test drive, I'm Jeff Gilbert, CBS News.
0: And that familiar out cue there. As we look at weather outside there, we're at 844. And we're at 55 degrees. Some of us are seeing more cloud than sun, but it doesn't look like it's going to be that bad of a day at all. Island Pond still cloudy, 51 degrees, and we'll have that weather forecast coming up in a minute here.
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7: This is meteorologist Ryan Napland, exclusive report for the stations of Radio Vermont. We're looking at the weather map this morning. An upper-level trough will remain over New England for the end of the week, driving a surface low southward across New England Friday afternoon into Saturday. Friday will start with variable cloud cover and a few isolated rain showers. Clouds will then thicken and lower as the low approaches, with scattered afternoon rain showers and a slight chance of afternoon thunderstorms. Winds will be from the northwest, shifting to the south as they build to 5 to 10 miles per hour. Highs will range upper 60s to lower 70s in the Champlain Valley and Upper Valley, with lower to mid-60s in the Northeast Kingdom. Overnight rain showers continue. A few thunderstorms could move through in the evening. Winds will be from the south, shifting to the northwest at 5 to 10 miles per hour, and lows will range lower to mid-40s in the Champlain Valley and Upper Valley, with upper 30s to lower 40s in the Northeast Kingdom. And the higher terrain of the Green Mountains will drop to the lower 30s with upwards of 1 inch of snowfall by sunrise on Saturday. For Radio Vermont, this is meteorologist Ryan Knapp reporting from the Mount Washington Observatory.
0: And it is 56 in Morrisville, mostly sunny, 57 at Barrie, 59 in Burlington and Plattsburgh. Plattsburgh might be getting some light rain in the next hour. 59 in Middlebury, 58 White River Junction under the sun. Ticonderoga, partly cloudy and 50. Saranac Lake, cloudy and 53 degrees. 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Our time, 8:47. As we now make note of that rocket that exploded during a test at the launch pad last night, AP correspondent Mike Hempen reports on that.
8: A Blue Origin rocket belonging to Jeff Bezos has exploded at the launch pad. The Thursday night explosion shook homes and briefly painted the sky orange. Blue Origin says its New Glenn rocket exploded during an engine firing test being conducted ahead of a satellite launch planned for next week. Officials at Cape Canaveral Space Force Station say no one was hurt. In a message on X, Bezos says it's too early to know what caused the explosion. Emergency crews remained on the scene for more than an hour. Officials say there was no threat due to fumes or other potential hazards. I'm Mike Hempen.
0: Former Attorney General Pam Bondi is appearing before House lawmakers investigating Jeffrey Epstein's sexual abuse cases. She'll answer questions today on how she oversaw the botched release of case files on the disgraced financier. Bondi was defiant when she was the Attorney General, and lawmakers confronted her in congressional hearings about her handling of the Epstein investigation. Today's transcribed interview gives lawmakers an opportunity to press for details on how the Trump administration has handled the Epstein files, as well as the prison sentence of his former girlfriend and confidant, Ghislaine Maxwell. A top federal prosecutor in Chicago denies that his office has opened an investigation into E. Jean Carroll, longtime advice columnist who said Donald Trump sexually assaulted her at a New York department store three decades ago. A person familiar with the matter who spoke to the AP on condition that their name be withheld later clarified that the actual focus was on a nonprofit that had helped fund Carroll's case. 8:49 at WDEV.
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0: One last look at the drive for the morning shift here, and it's about looking at something that I thought was afoot in the St. Albans area, but apparently that has cleared itself up, whatever it was. There's a hazard on the road, Adirondack Northway. This is just before the exit for Route 22 there in... Osable. Yeah, it's the exit 22 exit there. You take it in order to head to Willsboro, and you take it in order to head to the ferry to Charlotte. That's the exit that you would take. In any event, the hazard is in the northbound direction of that. Back over to Vermont here, we've got the Diverging Diamond Project. Maybe you have another word for it, but we will use the word project here because it's safe. And it is snarling up things southbound on Routes 2 and 7 going between Colchester and Winooski. And it's lighter delays going northbound, but still I'd avoid it unless I absolutely had to use that road. Road construction, Maple Street in Essex Junction. Be aware of that going on today. Road construction of some sort. And Interstate 89 is rolling along fine. 2A southbound at Industrial Avenue looks to be busy at this point in the morning. Shelburne Road, no problems. 189, no issues. And I don't see any problems with the drive on Interstate 89 at the moment. And Route 14 is a little slow. They're doing paving work. Not quite sure whether they have gotten to the paving step of the project, but it is a road project nonetheless between Barrie and East Montpelier on Route 14. Still on the road, Easy Does It. Our next report will be at 12:10 as part of the Midday News Service. Ronald Acuna hit his fourth career Grand Slam, and Chris Sale struck out 8 in 5 innings against his former team as the Atlanta Braves defeated the Boston Red Sox 10-2. Acuna cleared the Green Monster after pinch hitter Mike Yastrzemski, grandson of Yaz, drew a bases-loaded walk to break a 2-2 tie in the sixth inning. Sox are at Cleveland tonight, 6:10. We go on the air at WDEV. Also tonight, the Habs, with their backs to the wall, going into Game 5 of the Eastern Conference Finals against Carolina. A Carolina win would send them to the Cup Final against Vegas. A puck drops around 8. Victor Wembanyama in Game 6, facing elimination. Facing elimination game for the first time in his career. While they weren't eliminated, Wembanyama had 28 points, 10 rebounds, 3 blocks, 2 assists on 10 for 21 shooting in 28 minutes, leading the Spurs past the Oklahoma City Thunder 118-91 and sending the West Finals to Game 7. Major League Baseball owners made their long-expected salary cap proposal to the Players Association, a system the union has vowed never to accept, setting the sides on course for a confrontation that threatens the 2027 season and perhaps beyond that. Baseball owners haven't proposed a firm cap since 1994. Some of us with a memory remember what happened that year. That was a 7.5-month strike. But the strike hit in August, which meant that things were heating up in the pennant race for teams like the Montreal Expos, who were the hottest team in baseball that year. I mean, they were hot as a match head. And then everything stopped. No World Series that year. The proposal this time would cap spending in 2027 at $245.3 million with a salary floor of $171.2 million. And four-time Stanley Cup champion Claude Lemieux has died after taking his own life The Palm Beach County Sheriff's Office says deputies responded just after 3 Thursday morning to a suicide call at a furniture store showroom in Lake Park, Florida. The Sheriff's Office said the victim was believed to be Lemieux. The NHL Alumni Association announced his death in a post on social media. He was the Montreal Canadiens' torchbearer on Monday night, prior to Game 3 of the Eastern Conference Final. He won the Conn Smythe Trophy as playoff MVP with New Jersey in 1995. Claude Lemieux was 60 years old.
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0: Stock markets in Japan and South Korea hit fresh records overnight as world shares mostly advanced on expectations the U.S. and Iran will agree to extend the ceasefire in the war by 60 days. And we have these fresh numbers from the European exchanges. The DAX up, that's the German exchange, up 4 points today. So far, I believe it's midday there. FTSE 100, that's Britain's exchange, that is up 19 points this morning. And the opening bell for us, that is at 9:30. U.S. futures edged higher. Prosecutors slapped insider trading charges against a Google employee this week, alleging that the software engineer used confidential info to pocket more than $1 billion on the prediction market platform Polymarket. Authorities say 36-year-old Michelle Spagolo used Google's year-end search data to place bets on search trends before the data was published.
10: The newest home affordability hurdle is simply keeping the lights on. This is Ted Rossman with the BankRate Personal Finance Minute. Residential electric prices are expected to increase 4.9% this year, according to the U.S. Energy Information Administration. That's on top of a 5% jump last year. In 2025, 2 out of every 5 homeowners cited fluctuating utility bills as having an impact on their financial stability, according to a survey from homeowners insurance company Hippo. And that was before the conflict in the Middle East sent oil prices skyward. War isn't the only thing driving utility costs up. Bankrate notes that rising electrical demands mean electric companies need to invest in improving the grid, which leads to higher rates. It means that buying a home or staying in the one you have could require some updated budgeting to make the costs work. Some utilities reward users who use less energy during peak times, and some municipalities let you shop around for cheaper power. Investing in energy-efficient appliances, windows, and insulation can also pay off. I'm Ted Rossman.
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0: The Red Sox losing to the Braves 10-2 last night. Hopefully the change of scene helps. 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Our coverage starts at 6:10 here on WDEV. And the Montreal Canadiens with their backs against the wall going into Game 5 in North Carolina tonight, and I hit the wrong button there. 55 degrees and watery, warming up to a high in the mid-60s under a mix of sun and clouds, and we'll recap the weather forecast as part of the midday news service. On the way in about 3 hours, I'm Bob Welch. Have a great rest of the day.
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15: Breaking news this hour from Town Hall. Amit Thomason. American and Iranian negotiators have reportedly reached a tentative agreement to extend the ceasefire by 60 days, reopen the Strait of Hormuz, and start a new round of talks on Iran's nuclear program. No word on whether President Trump has accepted the deal, and mum's the word from Tehran. A NATO member gets a taste of what Ukraine has been going through at the hands of Russia.
16: The Russian drone was tracked by radar in Romanian airspace and crashed onto the roof of a building in Galati, Romania's defense ministry says in a statement. The impact followed by a fire. Two people suffered minor injuries and several others were evacuated. In response to the crash, NATO member Romania is asking the alliance for a faster transfer of anti-drone capabilities to its military, calling the drone's flight a serious violation of international law and the worst incident to hit national territory since Russia invaded Ukraine. While Romania has confirmed drone fragments on its territory on multiple occasions since the war started, no one has previously been hurt in any of the incidents. I'm Charles Tillesma.
15: An investigation's underway following a massive explosion and fire. It leveled a two-story Dallas apartment building, leaving at least three people dead.
17: Authorities are still looking for missing people after firefighters brought the flames under control. The fire erupted after someone called 911 to report a gas leak. It was unclear how many residents lived in the two-story building in the Oak Cliff neighborhood of Dallas. Atmos Energy, a natural gas provider, said in a statement they were told by fire officials that a construction crew unrelated to the company had damaged a pipeline near the site of the fire. John Scott reporting.
15: No injuries in the explosion of a Blue Origin rocket on the launch pad for testing in Florida last night. On Wall Street, the Dow futures 146 points higher. More on these stories, townhall.com.
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15: Israel's expanded offensive against Hezbollah in Lebanon continues amid civilian casualties.
19: Israel has made it clear they want to disarm Hezbollah. They want to protect their northern border. They want to eliminate any threat coming from Hezbollah. And they want to disconnect this connection and alliance between Hezbollah and Iran. But the way Israel is approaching this issue is making it difficult in Lebanon, especially for this government, because Iran and its own community, the supporters, those who are being bombarded by Israel, they say that they have the legitimate right to fight back and retaliate for Israeli aggression.
15: The BBC's Lena Sinjab, head of the World Health Organization, has arrived in Congo's capital to support efforts against a rare Ebola outbreak. Health workers struggling with a lack of equipment, distrustful locals, and armed groups. More than 1,000 suspected cases, 238 deaths so far. News and analysis, townhall.com. Australia suing U.S.-based 3M for more than $1.4 billion.
20: The lawsuit centers on contamination at 28 locations from the use of so-called forever chemicals. They're the kind that never break down and were contained in firefighting foam used at military sites. The Australian government seeks damages for past and future expenses related to managing the contamination. 3M plans to contest the claim, stating it stopped selling that foam in Australia 2 decades ago, but the Defense Department continued using it after that. Bob Agner reporting.
15: California's Attorney General Rob Bonta is suing the genetic testing company that had been known as 23andMe, alleging it failed to protect sensitive user data in a 2023 breach affecting nearly 7 million people around the country. The company has acknowledged it did suffer a major security breach several years ago. More on these stories at townhall.com.
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21: 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I'm your host on Thursdays. As you know, at this point, it's been almost a year and a half. It's hard for me to actually believe that. And hopefully you're either happy about it or you're going, oh, it's been a year and a half. God, get him off the air. Either way, I welcome your calls at 244-1777 for each and every guest that I've got. They're here to help us all learn more about either themselves or the issue they're working on. And I really value the range of folks that reach out to call in and have these conversations. Before I get to my first guest and talk about the two different sets of guests I'm going to have, I just want to touch on a few things that have happened in the last week. And there's always more that can be talked about, but I was really sad to hear, and it actually didn't happen the last week. It happened a couple weeks ago, but I found out this week that Jason Barney passed away. He was a representative back in the late 90s with me. He came in just out of high school, and we had a lot of differences on views on different issues back in the day. He went and studied and became a history professor, teacher, I should say, and an author, and wrote quite a few different books. One literally, unfortunately, came out days after he passed. The new book is Grand Hotels and Resorts of Northern Vermont. And Jason was just an incredibly in-depth, personable, kind human being who really, I think I would have loved to have had him as a teacher. So I was just really sad to hear his passing. Celebration of Life is on the 29th at the Highgate Manor, which is actually the building on the cover of that book. Up in Highgate, it's from 3 to 6, and remarks will be led by Carolyn Bright at 4 o'clock. So it's a celebration of life on the afternoon of the 29th from 3 to 6 at the Highgate Manor. Tonight, if you've got time and energy for a big celebration, 6 o'clock, the town of Richmond will be hosting a big parade and community celebration honoring our local Olympians, Ryan Cochran Siegel, Ben Ogden, Julia Kern, and Paula Moulton. The parade kicks off at Lemroy Court, heads down Route 2 and Bridge Street, and wraps up at Volunteers Green for live music, food, and athlete autographs. The roads are going to close at 5:45, so get there a little early. And, come out and have a good time, and let's be proud of Vermont and the great folks that have come from Vermont to represent the United States at the Olympics and do very well at those Olympics. Reminder, the legislative session is still going. I always remember this time of year when I was a legislator. Some years we were out, some years we were not. Everybody wants to be out of there. Most Vermonters want people out of there. But there's some big, big issues still on the table. So just want to remind you that you can call in call your legislator at 828-2228 if you want to call the Sergeant Arms office with your thoughts on any of the issues you're reading about in the news. Candidates are filing their ballot, their petitions to be on the ballot. They're due on the 28th of May. You can find out more information on the Secretary of State's website. Just learned yesterday, for instance, Rebecca Holcomb is not running for re-election in Norwich. So, there are a lot of people that have been running for a while and collecting signatures. We're still learning that some people are deciding not to run here at the home stretch. So, if you're thinking about running, you still have another week or so, or actually a week, to get those signatures collected from your neighbors and put together the idea of serving and serving your neighbors in the state legislature or statewide even. The last Stephen Colbert report show is tonight, 11:35 on CBS. It is bound to be packed with all kinds of different celebrities. And I know, again, there's various viewpoints on the late night shows, but hopefully, no matter what viewpoint you have, you can laugh at some of that stuff. It is, we got to laugh at ourselves as well as laugh, hopefully, in a respectful way at our differences. And then the last, I'm going to end where I started with the passing of another person who I had tremendous respect for. He actually was a representative back where I grew up in Brookline, Massachusetts, Barney Frank, first openly gay congressman in the country, was just a force to be reckoned with on a wide range of issues. And I just want to mention, rest in peace, Jason Barney and Barney Frank, two really, really good people. With that, I'm going to briefly just mention the second hour guests. So if you're not able to stick around this first hour, which I hope you will, you can always come back for the second hour or stay for both. Michael Caine, he's the founder of American Civics Snapshots, will join me, as well as Harwood Union educator Matt Henschen, who is a civics teacher at Harwood Union. And we're going to be talking a bit about discourse and the division and tribalism that's happening, and how do we have conversations, and Matt being a teacher, how do we help our young people see that we can have the kinds of conversations we Vermonters have had for a long, long time, where we have differences of opinion but can be respectful, chat about those things, and then get along just fine at the baseball game or the bonfire or the racetrack or the, you know, ultimate frisbee tournament, whatever it is, that we're still neighbors and humans. So we'll have a conversation about that in this really challenging, divisive time. And in the first hour, I feel very fortunate to have Ryan McLaren. He's running for governor. Lieutenant Governor. Ryan, I just changed what you're running for. Ryan's running for Lieutenant Governor. He is running the Democratic primary. The other candidates are Molly Gray and Esther Charleston. And he is a lifelong Vermonter. He's spent over a decade in public service. We'll get into some of those details during the show. He's also had a life-altering experience with a major ski accident. We'll talk about that. And I just also, before we start, want to be fully transparent. I did early on endorse Ryan McLaren, and so I want to be clear about that. However, my goal in the show is to offer you, our listeners, exposure to the candidates and issues, whether I agree or not with their work. And I want to make sure you remember you can call in, agree or disagree with Ryan, do it respectfully, ask your questions, because these are the opportunities for you to ask these candidates whatever's on your mind, whatever the topic that matters to you or topics that matter to you are. And it gives the candidates an opportunity to have an audience across a range of viewpoints, which I know the DEV listenership really does have that full range. So with that, I'd like to welcome Ryan into the studio. Welcome, Ryan.
2: David, thank you so much.
21: Yeah,
2: it's great to be here.
21: Absolutely. So let's start just with the human side.
2: Yeah.
21: You know, I said in the opening, you grew up lifelong in Vermont. Tell us a little bit about that and how you came to be the man sitting across the way from here.
2: Yeah, I mean, so much of what I talk about on the campaign trail is about my parents. Like, I'm here because of them, and they both grew up in the Northeast Kingdom. My mom's from one of 14 children on a French-Canadian farm family in Concord, and they moved to St. Jay when she was a kid. And my dad grew up in Barnet, and neither of them really had the opportunity to go to college. They're two of the smartest people I know, but they were determined that we would. And so they moved our family. They moved to Essex Junction for jobs, for opportunity, when they graduated from high school, and were determined to raise their family and send us off to college. So I grew up in a 900 square foot house in Essex Junction that my parents still live in.
21: Yeah.
2: You know, one bathroom, three kids, and we made it work. We made it work. And it was what so much of my motivation is just a sense of gratitude for how I was raised and how the life I have today, that it was only possible because my parents worked their butts off, but we had a ton of help, and that includes like social help. Like, we grew up on Dr. Dinosaur, so our family didn't go bankrupt if I got sick or broke an arm, and we had WIC and food assistance when we needed it. And And so the community was invested in my family and in my success. I went to an amazing public school. That was half the reason they chose Essex Junction, because it's one of the best public school systems in the country. And you know, grew up playing sports and Little League and football with the Essex Chargers and around other families and in a community that supported what we needed as a family. If I needed a ride to practice, it was there. If we needed food on the table, it was there. If we needed to go see a doctor, we could. And I feel a real sense of gratitude for that. Like, it's Vermont's a special place, and my life wouldn't be possible without that investment. What's motivating me now is, like, that feels almost impossible for a kid like me growing up today.
21: I was about to ask that, sort of, how is it different today from what you know from
2: you know,
21: the state versus
2: it's,
21: that?
2: It's way too expensive. My family couldn't afford to buy a house in Essex Junction today. Where they could afford to buy a house working blue-collar jobs, would there be a public school nearby that they could send their kids to and have confidence in? Would there be a hospital there to take care of us when we got sick? Would there be jobs or opportunity? And all that's in question. Like, my life was never guaranteed, but it was possible. And I feel a real sense of urgency that I'm not the last generation of kid from a working class background that can make a life here in Vermont. And it feels like it's time to step up and change some things to make it possible, because it really is not. And that's a tragedy for me.
21: Yeah, yeah. We're going to get into a little bit more about you, but also what are some of those things that need to change to make that possible?
2: Yeah, I don't mean to dive right into the politics.
21: Well, no, that's what we did. We did run in for office.
2: Yeah.
21: I was going to take us there for sure, so
2: yeah.
21: Not a problem. But we also are at our first break. So it's always the first one's a little short just because of my own opening as well. But we're going to get back into it with Ryan in just a few moments. Folks out there, remember the call-in number is 244-1777. You may be talking with the next Lieutenant Governor of Vermont. And we'll get into that after this break. 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
21: Welcome back to Vermont Viewpoint here on WDEV in Waterbury. So glad you can join me and my guest Ryan McLaren. He's running for Lieutenant Governor in the Democratic primary in Vermont. Be filing his petitions if he hasn't already by May 28th, as will all the House and Senate candidates and statewide candidates. May 28th is the due date for those signatures. If you're thinking of running, time to get off the couch and get out there and get those signatures. In any case, Ryan's in the studio with me here, and you know, the next thing I was going to go into a little bit was why or where or how, from the upbringing you just heard and doing his thing, going to a good high school in Essex after, you know, with great parents, what intrigued him to get involved in the sort of political sphere or public service sphere, and maybe go into a little bit of the work that you did, if you don't mind.
2: Yeah, of course. I spent the last 10 years of my life as a senior advisor and campaign manager for Senator Peter Welch here in Vermont. And that job was just to go around Vermont and talk to Vermonters, make sure we knew what was going on in their lives, and that Vermonters could see a piece of their life in the work that Peter is doing down in Washington. And it's a tremendous job, tremendous opportunity, and I loved it because it was a version of campaigning. You get to go around and talk to Vermonters. And then before that, I worked for Governor Shumlin in a couple different capacities, and along the way have always been campaigning side by side with people like you and other Democrats and progressives across Vermont, trying to make this place better. And I, honestly, my sense of service started with my dad. Like, my dad worked blue-collar jobs, bounced around to piece it together for my whole life. But he always coached my Little League team. He always volunteered with whatever me and my siblings were doing. And he made the time for that. And when we went off to college, he was at every single game that me and my brother and my sister participated in as athletes. And, you know, if you work a wage job, that takes some work. It takes some work to make ends meet. It takes some work to schedule. It takes some work to just make it happen. And he was so committed, not just to me, but to, like, the kids in our community, to building a life and a community around those kids, and give them opportunities, that, like, that felt like service to me all the time. It still does. Like, everyone serves on a school board, everyone that's on a select board, everyone that's coaching a Little League team, like, that is leadership, that is service. And, you know, I was motivated to get into politics because of a sense, I think, that we people like my family weren't really represented in those conversations. You know, it was for someone else, some elite class of people. And I just thought that was BS. That's BS. Like, my parents are as smart as anybody. The people I grew up around, my grandparents, are as smart as anybody, whether they're, you know, on a farm tilling the soil, or they're an accountant in some small town in Vermont. Like, no, they're just as good, just as capable. And the goal of our politics should be to not to make people make politics their lives, but to connect our politics to regular people. And that's been my motivation, where it's like, oh, like, how does this land for people that don't have the time, inclination, energy, or money to make politics their hobby, basically, to be paying attention all the time? Will they feel it in their lives? And that's what matters most to me. So I really saw that at home with my parents, because, like, you know, whatever, people understand the value of the Little League coach.
21: So I'm going to interrupt you because we do have a caller on the line, and Sean has called in. Sean, are you there?
5: Yeah, I'm here.
21: Good to have you back.
5: Good to talk to you again. Since you have a Dave's endorsement, I imagine I'm going to see your name on the ballot in November. And yeah, alongside your name, I'm going to see Prop 4.
2: Yes.
5: On or not. And I have a pretty cynical view of this proposition. I see it as...
2: Why is that?
5: You know, the state shall not deny equal treatment under the law.
2: Yeah.
5: Based on your race, yada, yada. But then the last sentence says, to me, unless you're white.
21: Can you read the sentence? I'm not... what's the last sentence?
5: Oh, yeah. Yeah.
21: Just for our other listeners who may not be familiar.
5: Nothing. I suppose I could just read the whole darn thing. The state shall not deny equal treatment under the law on account of a person's race, ethnicity, sex, religion, disability, sexual orientation, gender identity, gender expression, or national origin, period. But nothing in this article shall be interpreted or applied to prevent the adoption or implementation of measures intended to provide equality of treatment and opportunity for members of groups that have historically been subject to discrimination. And the only people that haven't been subject to discrimination are white males. So
2: I couldn't disagree with you more. Honestly, as like a, okay, I'm a paralyzed person. I'm sorry. I'm talking too loudly. You know, I was paralyzed in a skiing accident. I use a wheelchair and crutches to get around. And, like, that's like saying the fact that we provide disabled parking in a parking lot is discriminatory against non-disabled people. And that's just not true. Like, it's an acknowledgement of the world we live in that we are trying to treat people equally, that we are created equal by God or whatever divine creature you believe in. And this is just an affirmation of that belief. It's written in our Declaration of Independence, and that we all have unalienable rights. And so the idea that we wouldn't want to codify that in our own constitution and be proud of it is just crazy to me. It's not about you. It really isn't. It's about all of us. It's about what we can do for each other. And so I'm couldn't be a stronger supporter of Prop 4. We've seen already in the last few years how important it is for Vermont to step up and make a stand on our own values, as even if those are written into the Constitution and the Declaration of Independence, they're being attacked. Our rights are being attacked left and right.
21: But let me follow up on his point, I think, which is more the idea that there are a lot of working class white men who are, I think, understandably frustrated and angry because the economy is not working for that group of folks the way the memory has it having been back in time.
2: That's
21: fair. And I think, in fact, Bernie and Trump have a very similar statements that I don't know that I agree with, that they both have the same core value about it, but they have the same statement that the system is really against working class people, period.
2: Yeah.
21: And there's a lot of folks whose definition was being the head of household male breadwinner.
2: Yep.
21: And of course, if we go back in history to the 50s, which is a lot of times when we sort of view America as being great, mm-hmm. there's a lot of asterisks on that, mm-hmm. whether it's redlining, whether it's who was it great for, et cetera.
2: Yep.
21: But that's that picture of if you work hard, and this is a little bit about what you were talking about.
2: Yeah.
21: Your parents worked hard. They were able to move up a little bit, get to a better education system. They could scratch it out and then get the kids to college. A lot of people out there don't feel that's possible, and you reflected on that in your beginning. So can you talk a little more about that? Like what?
2: Yeah, of course.
21: That economic disparity, and what can the state do about it?
2: Right. Well, the problem diagnosis is like spot on. Working people can't get ahead. There's never been a greater gap in wealth. Wealth gap in this country, even back to robber baron ages. The question is, how do you ascribe blame for that? And what Trump does, and what I think some of the sentiment in the call is like, we're going to point at minorities, find other people in our community to divide from ourselves and blame them. We're going to like punch down, essentially. Because we need someone to become a scapegoat. When reality, like there's six people in this country that are collecting billions and billions of dollars of our wealth, that are extracting money from rural communities, whether you're white, black, Hispanic, whatever, and like trying intentionally to pit us against each other. So is the solution to affirm working class solidarity across races? Or is it to divide us amongst race, ethnicity, you know, sexual orientation, disability status, to protect one class? And my answer, and I think what Prop 4 is trying to do, is to affirm the sense that we're all in this together, that like we as regular working people can all get ahead when we all get ahead, and we have to stick together. Otherwise, we're going to die alone.
21: Mm-hmm. Thank you, Sean, for the question.
2: Yeah, thank you, Sean.
21: I went into a deeper conversation about that broader topic, which is pretty important. And you actually, we'll get started on it, but then we'll have to go to the news break and we'll come back to it again. But you recently put out a proposal called the YIMBY tax credit. YIMBY is a play on words from NIMBY. NIMBY is not in my backyard, when people try to stop things from happening in their backyard, whether it's affordable housing or a business or whatever. And YIMBY is yes in my backyard.
2: Mm-hmm.
21: Can you start to define what is this YIMBY credit? What are you doing there?
2: In short, it provides tax relief, immediate tax relief to communities that permit housing. So it's a way of connecting the two things that for years, frankly, we have been saying we want in Vermont: lower taxes and more homes, but doing virtually nothing to provide systemically. And so this is a way of connecting the two. This year, for example, the Montpelier is planning to spend $105 million artificially buying down our property taxes. It's the fourth year in a row. It will add up to $280 million over 4 years, putting a Band-Aid over what has basically become a gushing wound of property tax growth. And we aren't fundamentally changing the cost drivers in the system, and we aren't fundamentally growing the pie to help us solve the problem. And so we have to do both of those things, and the YIMBY plan addresses both of those things.
21: I appreciate that. We're going to get back into the details on that in just a moment. 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We'll be back after this news break.
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23: With SRN News, I'm Rich Thomason in Washington. American and Iranian negotiators have reportedly reached a tentative agreement to extend the ceasefire by 60 days, reopen the Strait of Hormuz, and start a new round of talks on Iran's nuclear program. NATO member Romania has gotten a taste of what Ukraine has been dealing with at the hands of Russia. A Russian drone hit an apartment building in eastern Romania, injuring a couple of people. Investigation underway following a massive explosion and fire that leveled a two-story Dallas apartment building, killing at least three people. Apparently, it was a natural gas explosion. No one was injured in the explosion of a Blue Origin rocket on the launch pad for testing in Florida that happened last night. On Wall Street, Dow futures 149 points higher. NASDAQ futures are up 16 points. More details at srnnews.com.
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21: Welcome back. That's nice. All right, welcome back to Vermont Viewpoint here on WDEV in Waterbury. The phone number, as Sean well knows, is 244-1777. And I really appreciate him calling in quite regularly because it's good for us to get different perspectives and then hear the answers from our guests. So thank you, Sean. And others, please feel

0: community would see the relief. So the idea is wanted and
1: they wouldn't all get 25 grand. It would be
0: no, but it would be spread
1: bill.
0: Across right. And in small communities in particular, it can make a real big impact with just a handful of units on what their education fund obligation would be. And this is money we're spending already, except we're getting nothing for it. We're not tying it to an outcome. We're just saying
1: it's a one-time
0: it's
1: tax.
0: It's a one-time, and over the 4 years we've been doing this, the problem's only gotten worse. It's only getting worse. And so we have to do something to stop the exponential increases in property taxes across Vermont. And the way we do that is by building more homes. And so this finally ties those two things together. So if you're in a community that says yes to housing, you get $25,000 of property tax relief per unit. And it's a way of hanging a carrot out in front of everyone. If you're just a taxpayer in the community, it incentivizes you to say, yes, I want that
1: to the planning
0: duplex
1: commission
0: down the
1: or
0: road.
1: The select
0: yeah,
1: board
0: or at least
1: or
0: not, hold, not hold it up.
1: Yep.
0: If you are a municipality, it's a way of saying, okay, everyone in this community is struggling to pay their property taxes. Like, how do we help solve it? Like, we have some agency now. We can start saying yes and permitting more housing in our community to help everyone lower their property taxes. And then if you are someone looking for a home or a place to rent, like, we need more. Everyone knows that. And so it's a win-win-win. And it solves the structural deficit that is ballooning in our education fund, which is we can't raise enough money to pay for it.
1: So from that, let's go to education. Act 73 and now 955.
0: Mm-hmm.
1: The governor has said it's the only way to save money is to consolidate. That's what he believes. He is.
0: Mm-hmm.
1: Put a stake in the ground on that.
0: Mm-hmm.
1: He's going to, as he has said, keep the legislature longer. I think the other day he said in his press conference, look, I'm year round, doesn't bother me. I'm happy to have you all here. Now, I do want to remind folks, 1 week of the legislature in session is over $300,000 of taxpayer money.
0: Mm-hmm.
1: So 3 weeks is pretty close to $1 million.
0: Mm-hmm.
1: So there is a cost to taxpayers as well. I've got lots of opinions on what's going on there, but what's your thought about forced consolidation or encouraged mergers, the seesaws, which is the collective cooperative education service areas?
0: Yeah.
1: What's your take on some of that stuff if you are going to have to cast a tie-breaking vote?
0: Yeah. Know? Well, you know, it would certainly depend on the details. Devil's always in the details. But I think just as a baseline, the status quo is schools are closing right now. Our communities are shrinking. There are fewer kids in the schools, and as a result, they are collapsing. The system is collapsing under the weight of like rural decline, essentially economic decline. And so, my goal is to fill our schools with kids. Vermont's the third most expensive state in the country to raise a kid. It costs almost $40,000 a year on average. And so the long-term solution is that if we want communities to thrive, if we want places like Barnet, where my grandparents lived their entire lives, to be vibrant and thriving, we need to fill those schools with kids. And so the question is, how do you get there? And the YIMBY tax plan is step one for me. Like, we need to encourage more homes and give people property tax relief in the interim, because it takes time to get people to move here, to lower costs, to build housing. At the same time, like, we have to focus intently, I think, in this conversation on educational outcomes for kids. We need to be like, when I was growing up in Essex Junction, my parents moved to that district because it was the best school system in the country practically. And we've lost the sense that we're getting what we're paying for in our education system. And that's no one's fault. Everyone in the system is working their butts off. Like, the most important thing for student learning is a highly paid, well-qualified teacher and time in a classroom with that teacher. So, like, that's what we have to orient around. But there are hard conversations that maybe will save us money, maybe won't, but definitely can improve educational outcomes in special ed and in transportation.

0: costs and in food service, like those are, there is broad agreement that we have to start cooperating and coordinating across municipalities in a bigger way on all those things, and we'll get better outcomes.
1: So I'm going to circle back to my question.
0: Yeah.
1: Right now,
0: yeah,
1: in the legislature,
0: yeah,
1: to get out of there, they're going to have to pass something, and the governor's going to have to accept it or not, veto it, then they have nothing. What, you know, with the options that are on the table today, because also YIMBY, I don't think, is on the table today. This is an idea you'd want to see come up as lieutenant governor.
0: It should be on the table today.
1: Well, maybe. Well, I don't know if you got to campaign more or you got to get to Montpelier more and get them to throw a new idea on the table. But right now, this is kind of the moment.
0: Yeah.
1: Forced consolidation. And we did some forms of that with Act 46 a number of years ago, which...
0: We didn't force anyone to consolidate, though. We paid them to consolidate. This happened in Essex Junction, where I went to school. Like, our district was Westford, Essex Town, Essex Junction... Union 46 for our high school, and the tech center, and they're all different boards.
1: I mean, Act 46 said, if you don't do it, we're going to do it to you. So there was some elements of force. But regardless of the details of what Act 46 was, today...
0: But we got paid to... Our community got paid in property tax relief to consolidate. It is... We saved money as a community... Because we are now one unified district that is doing curriculum, that is doing special ed across the board, that doesn't have two superintendents. And so that worked. It worked. It might not have saved money.
1: So do you support that statewide?
0: We should do a version. We have to do a version of that to improve educational outcomes. We have to. And exactly what the, like, how to do it is up for debate. But there's a version of that, like, needs to happen in districts all over Vermont. And, like, what's important is the type of coordination that we're talking about is no one's preventing anyone from doing it right now. No one is preventing it. It's not happening because there is structural resistance.
1: And it is happening. Some schools have been closed.
0: So. Some schools have been closed. That's what I mean. Like, I want to keep the school, and I think it's important to separate education governance and delivery from the physical plant. Those are two different things, because we consolidated in Essex Westford into one school district. We have not closed a single school. Educational outcomes are good. We need more kids in the schools. But we were able, because we merged, we were able to take what was an elementary school with declining enrollment in it, and turn that into a place where kids in our district with special needs and, like, real behavioral and mental health challenges can go and get the services they need in our community, instead of sending them and paying a lot more money to do some outside placement.
1: Well, and that's a lot of what Jamie Canarney talked about when he was on the show, because he's a more rural district. I think there's a lot of folks who look at Chittenden County, where you're talking about, where you've got density and you've got numbers. But they, through cooperative work in their supervisory union, have reduced their special ed costs by collaborating across a larger area, which is sort of the seesaws area, the cooperative education service areas, which is not forced administrative consolidation. Because even if you got rid of 40 superintendents, you're talking about $8 to $10 million. The governor said $180 million. I don't know where the other 170 comes from.
0: Yeah.
1: So
0: we have to do that. We have to do that.
1: Have to do
0: across
1: which?
0: The state.
1: The seesaws or the that's more the House version, because most of what I've heard you saying, or House and Senate version, I've mostly heard you saying almost more the governor's version. So I was trying to understand
0: it's semantics. It's semantics. Like, we're gonna get to a point where we're cooperating and coordinating, and we have to do it. And we have to do it now. Like, what is unacceptable to me is the status quo. And, like, what we can't do is punt.
1: Right. But if the House passes its bill, the governor says he'll veto it.
0: Yeah.
1: Even though that's a form of what you're talking about.
0: It's a light form. Mm-hmm. It is a way of saying, please do this. And
1: the seesaw,
0: they could be doing it.
1: I think the seesaw part is not a choice.
0: There's a timeline. and a endpoint.
1: The seesaws is defining district areas where they work together to collaborate services.
0: The outcome of that is not clear to me, actually.
1: Okay.
0: You define the district areas and say, please solve this problem.
1: I think they talk about different things like special ed, like maintenance and business management offices and things like that. But we've probably been on that for long enough.
0: Yeah.
1: But I did want to push you a little bit because it wasn't totally clear. And I think folks want to know where people stand on this.
0: Like what people need is action. It's like something to happen. And so much of what's motivating me right now is the sense I think that people feel coming from Montpelier that there's time to sit and think about it, to wait. And like for people like my parents who are still in the same 900 square foot house in Essex Junction, you know, there's a real cost to doing nothing. My dad can't retire because they can't pay the property taxes. They have to pay the property. They can pay them, but they have to pay them.
1: Right.
0: And like this is a solution. This is a problem that is like crushing people right now. And Montpelier has to move with a sense of urgency, both to grow Grandless values, to build homes, to make life cheaper for people here. That will like all of these things fit together, but we have to move. And what will fail is if Democrats give people the sense that we're just going to punt for a few more years. That's exactly why we have to do the YIMBY thing now. We've done this 4 years, and we've gotten nothing for $280 million we've spent buying down property taxes. Those are punts. Every one of those is a punt.
1: Which were proposed by the governor, by the way, not just the Democrats are passing.
0: Of course. Yeah, I know. It's a failure of leadership in Montpelier to solve the fundamental the structural problems. Because for political expedience, it's easier, frankly, to say we're just going to lower your property taxes by 6% year over year and rob the general fund. But there's a cost to that. Like, what that means is we are arguing over $750,000 that could go to CCV for their free degree promise. That's all it takes to guarantee every single Vermont high school graduate a free associate's degree at CCV. $750,000. And we have to fight for that money because $100 million is being robbed from the general fund and being dumped into the education fund, and we're getting nothing from it except artificial property tax
1: relief. Tax relief with delayed expenses.
0: And we're coming back next year. It's going to happen again next year.
1: We're going to take another quick break before our last segment. You're listening to Vermont Viewpoint here on WDEV in Waterbury. I'm David Zuckerman. You can call in at 244-1777 and ask Ryan a question in the last segment. We'll be right back.
2: Voices from your local community hospital.
3: My name is Dr. Brian Monnier, and I'm an orthopedic surgeon at Copley Hospital. What I enjoy most about working here is the connection to our community. I see my patients and colleagues on the trails, at the grocery store, or dropping my kids off at school. I've repaired a broken ankle and later discovered the patient's daughter teaches my children. I've helped a close friend recover from a serious skiing injury and stood beside him on his first day back on the slopes. I truly enjoy these shared moments, and that's why I chose to work at Copley Hospital.
4: When we look ahead at Vermont, the challenges of climate change, the challenges of systemic inequality, we need more people to make the decision that the act of giving at any level is the ground floor of getting it right. It ties us back to each other. It ties us back to our place. It says to our neighbors, I see you and I care about your experience, because the strength of community is informed by our neighbor's experience. And the act of giving through the Community Foundation is being part of that conversation.
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1: Welcome back to Vermont Viewpoint here on WDEV. I'm your host, David Zuckerman. Glad you're with me this morning. And I also meant to mention at the early outset, some parts of the state, you might get a frost tonight. Go cover up those tender plants if you've already put them out, if you push the season a little bit. I'm setting up irrigation lines in my fields in case I got to get up at 2 or 3 in the morning and run water to keep my corn transplants from dying in a frost. I think I'm going to be fine over in the Champlain Valley, but, something to think about, everybody. Mm-hmm. Get a couple of sheets out if you need them. We've got a few minutes left with Ryan McLaren. He's running for lieutenant governor in the Democratic primary. We've had a great conversation. If you are just joining us, you can always listen later on the WDEV website. All of these are recorded and available on podcast. And Suzanne from Essex has called in. So, Suzanne, are you there?
6: I am. Can you hear me?
1: I can. Welcome aboard.
6: Thanks. Yes, it's a very exciting thing to be listening to.
0: Great.
6: I had a question. Yeah, I had a question about my understanding was that a lot of this merging of all the school districts under one health care plan is one of the things that was driving up the cost of the schools and the property taxes. So I was hoping you could all talk a little bit about that. It sounds like there's maybe a bill to have some sort of reference pricing. I don't know a lot about it, so you both probably know a lot more than I do.
1: Well, that's why we're here, and then thank you for calling in. Great question. Why don't you take a stab at it? I could throw a few things in.
0: Well, yes, please add anything. But it's such a good question, Suzanne. Thank you so much for asking it, because healthcare costs are one of the most significant cost driver in our education system, period.
1: Well, and business and life in Vermont.
0: And everything.
1: I mean, it's just going up crazy fast.
0: It's going up crazy fast. Like, people, we spend on average in Vermont, people spend almost 20% of their income on healthcare costs, which is more than, I think, anywhere else in the world. Mm-hmm. And so it's hurting everyone. It's particularly draining our education system. We do negotiate those benefits statewide. That was a decision pushed by this governor. And so, like, really, the controlling costs in the education healthcare system is something that he should be leading on. So it's definitely driving up prices. I'm a huge supporter of universal primary care, which I think is the cheapest, most efficient way of driving down healthcare costs across the system and improving healthcare outcomes, because we can incentivize doctors in rural communities to meet patients where they're at, instead of getting your primary care in a hospital, which is the most expensive place to get it. And so there, and Senator Ginny Lyons is working on reference pricing bills that I think are important in price transparency and equity across the system. So we are doing a ton of things, but you're absolutely right. We have to address healthcare costs. We're going to address education costs. If we're going to bring younger folks into the state, if we're going to bring new businesses and new energy here, like, the things I talk about on my campaign are housing, healthcare, and hope. That's what I hear most from Vermonters. We're in short supply of all of them, and we need to build more if we want the future for this state that I think we all hope for.
1: Yeah, and the only thing I'd add is that healthcare costs, as I said, and Ryan said, are going up across the board for everyone, whether you're a business buying it for your, you know, workers, whether it's, you know, independent, you know, purchasing, or the teachers. The idea of the statewide contract was to take some of that negotiation factor away from sort of a local school board of volunteers, you know, in the whole negotiations process. But the bigger picture, regardless of whether it's town by town or district by district or statewide, is across the board, education's going up, and it's healthcare costs are going up. And that's one of the biggest drivers. You're absolutely right. We have another caller. Annette in Danby is calling in. So, Annette, are you there?
7: Good morning, David. Ryan.
1: Good morning.
0: Hi.
7: So I wanted to ask you, I've heard, Ryan, you speak in favor of wind energy, and I know David supports it, too. I've worked in Vermont communities for 26 years, and on very difficult topics.
0: Yeah.
7: And the best success that I've had is when I work with the businesses, and we have stakeholder groups, we talk about the problems. Wind energy is the most difficult topic I've ever worked on.
0: Yeah.
7: The industry will not admit there are any issues. When it comes to a community, it divides the community. That's the top issue I have with it, is how divisive it is. And then you can't talk to the industry about it because they say there are no problems. So how do you propose to move forward with something that is so damaging to our communities when an industry will not admit there are problems? And I will add that Governor Shumlin was absolutely the worst in terms of being willing to acknowledge there were problems. And you were there in the administration, and I wonder what your view of it was then.
0: Well, I think I believe now what I believed then, that, and I know now, wind and solar are the cheapest energy on the planet. They don't have to go through the Strait of Hormuz. And we don't have the luxury of relying our energy future on fossil fuel companies or oligarchs in the Middle East and in Russia. And so, like, I am for a Vermont independent energy market. Like, we can produce our own energy here. We should produce our own energy here. It's better for the planet. And I think people in general get that. I think they get that. Obviously, there are local issues.
7: But I'm talking about what happens on the ground. I mean, you're talking to someone who's lived off-grid with solar since 1989.
0: Right.
7: I am a big proponent of being independent and producing our own energy. But what about, I mean, you've been talking very nicely about communities and people working together and doing things in a way that brings people together. And I'm telling you, this is an industry and a technology that is incredibly divisive. And I'd like to hear how you, if you want to promote something from a theoretical perspective, how you bring that down to a realistic perspective.
0: Cost. I think cost is the number one way people are struggling to pay energy bills, and they are going to respond to cheaper energy, which is wind and solar.
1: And I do think she has a point that really almost anything does divide the community. She's pointing out wind in particular has really created a lot of battle lines. Right now there's a moratorium on wind. So, I don't see that happening anytime soon until there is a conversation that can have those discussions, as 181 needed more community conversation.
0: Yeah, and I mean, in some ways it's a self-fulfilling prophecy. Anything can be divisive if you want it to be by just dividing people about it. And what I think people are unified about is that it's too expensive to live in the state and that we want to protect our environment. And in both cases, wind, solar, renewable energy, geothermal, all of the above. I have an all-of-the-above energy policy. What matters to me is we fight climate change, we protect the natural beauty of this place that I love, and that we lower energy costs for people like my parents who need to work and live in the state. And so I believe renewable energy of all kinds can do that. And
1: yeah, I mean, I think Annette would say there is an environmental impact to building wind. There's an environmental impact to oil. So part of it is admitting
0: there's an impact to every decision we make. And so it's like, what are our priorities? And I think lowering costs and protecting the environment are benefited even with some negative consequences of developing any sort of energy. Same is true in housing. It's like there are trade-offs in all of these things. I am for more housing and for more renewable energy. I think Vermonters broadly really are.
1: We're gonna wrap shortly. I want to just give you the last 20 seconds to remind you, like, if people want to reach you, how do they reach you?
0: McLarenforVermont.com is my website, and I'm on all the social medias, TikTok, Instagram, Facebook, at McLarenforVermont. And like I said before, I am running this campaign about three things: housing, healthcare, and hope. We need more housing to make this place cheaper. We need to lower the costs and expand access to healthcare. And we need Vermonters to have hope that a kid like me, a working class kid, can still grow up, make a life, buy a home, raise a family in this state today. It's not possible now. It's almost impossible, and we need to make it possible.
1: And what's a phone number if people don't have internet? We're an old state.
0: Oh, yeah, 802-207-5927. That's my cell phone. Call me, text
1: 207-5927.
0: me. 207-5927. Yep. Give me a ring.
1: 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I'm David Zuckerman with Ryan McLaren for Lieutenant Governor, and we'll be back after the news.
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9: Breaking news this hour from Town Hall. I'm Rich Thomason.
10: It
9: was loud and it was bright. An explosion and fire that consumed a Blue Origin rocket on the launch pad for a test in Florida last night. Blue Origin Chief Jeff Bezos says an investigation is now underway to figure out what went wrong. Reports circulating of a deal taking shape between the U.S. and Iran would reportedly reopen the Strait of Hormuz and extend the ceasefire for 60 days, allowing more time for negotiations over Iran's nuclear program. The U.S. blockade of Iranian ports would also gradually be lifted. Russia's escalating missile attacks on Ukraine are generating growing concern in diplomatic circles worldwide.
10: Moscow's direct threat to kill foreign diplomats in Kiev is a public announcement of a war crime.
11: EU Foreign Policy Chief Kaja Kallas referring to Russia's warning to foreign diplomats to leave Ukraine's capital before Moscow launches what it calls systemic strikes.
12: The death spiral must stop.
11: But UN Secretary General Antonio Guterres drew the Security Council's attention to the civilian toll.
12: More than 15,000 civilians have been killed.
11: And he says this year's been the worst.
12: In the first 4 months of this year, more civilians have been killed in Ukraine than in the same period in 2025.
11: I'm Ben Thomas.
9: Secretary of War Hegseth on hand for Asia's premier defense conference, and while an increasingly aggressive China is a big worry.
13: At the same time, many countries that are being represented here are becoming increasingly concerned about American priorities and their commitment to the Indo-Pacific region. There are also new worries that Washington may be softening its support for Taiwan, following remarks by President Donald Trump after his meetings in Beijing earlier this month.
9: Its correspondent David Rising. Wall Street Dow futures up 110 points. NASDAQ futures ahead 29. More on these stories, townhall.com.
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9: The head of the World Health Organization has arrived in Congo's capital, supporting efforts against a rare Ebola outbreak. Medical personnel are struggling with equipment shortages, distrustful populations, and armed groups.
15: Dr. Tedros has been sending messages of reassurance and solidarity, telling Congolese people they are not alone and vowing to do everything in his power to help them. He and other health officials have said they are still trying to catch up with a rare species of the Ebola virus that spread undetected for weeks, probably months, in a remote area where dozens of armed groups have operated for decades.
9: The BBC's Barbara Plood-Usher says the outbreak is spreading faster than the response, with more than 1,000 suspected cases and 238 deaths. Aid from the EU and the U.S. is arriving in the country now to help stop the spread. The U.S. has imposed a 21-day ban on non-citizens who have visited Congo and 2 neighboring countries. News and analysis, townhall.com. The Scripps National Spelling Bee crowns a new champ. We get details from correspondent Donna Warder.
16: A 14-year-old from Rancho Cucamonga, California, is the winner of this year's Scripps National Spelling Bee. It was down to 2 contestants in a lightning round tiebreaker. Shrey Parikh.
17: Taroni.
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16: 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I'm Donna Warder.
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1: Viewpoint here on WDV in Waterbury. I'm David Zuckerman, your host. Thank you so much for joining me in this second hour. My first hour, I had Ryan McLaren. He is a candidate in the Democratic primary for lieutenant governor. If you didn't get a chance to hear it, you can always go to the WDEV website and you can download the podcast from the Vermont Viewpoint section on that page. It should be up usually by the end of the day. And you can go back and listen if you want to listen through to Ryan, or I've had Amanda Janew on. I'm going to have Allie Richards in a couple weeks. I'll reach out to the other candidates as well to give them an opportunity to talk with you, hear your questions, and so forth. So if you want to hear that, go to the website. When I did open the show earlier, I did touch on a few things that I'm going to repeat here in case you were not listening in the first hour or it was too quick, but I'll do it a little quicker this time. There are two folks passing that I want to highlight. One was a few weeks ago, and I had not heard about it, but I just learned about it recently. But Jason Barney was a teacher and historian up in Franklin County, born and raised up in the northwest corner of the state, and unfortunately passed much too young of cancer. Really beloved by his students, by his neighbors, by his community. I served with him in the legislature in the late 90s, and he really just became a pillar of decency, of curiosity, just really quite an amazing guy. And I think in some ways that'll probably flow into this conversation we're going to have about, you know, civility and community and conversation. Anyway, his celebration of life is the 29th at the Highgate Manor from 3 to 6. He literally passed days before his final book came out, Grand Hotels and Resorts of Northern Vermont. I was about to read it and see if I could get him on the air, but obviously that's not going to happen. And then also Barney Frank passed away just a couple days ago. He was actually my congressman way, way back in the 70s and 80s, I think it was, or 80s in Massachusetts, and was the first openly gay congressman. But well beyond that, he was just a pit bull on a lot of economic justice and civil rights issues, and really quite a remarkable person. Tonight at 6 o'clock, there is the a big parade in the town of Richmond. It's a community celebration parade honoring Olympians Ryan Cochran Siegel, Ben Ogden, Julia Kern, and Paula Moltzen are going to be there, I believe. And the parade kicks off at Lemroy Court, heads down Route 2 and Bridge Street, and wraps up at Volunteers Green for live music, food, and athlete autographs. So the roads close at about 5:45. Get there early. The session, legislative session, which we were just talking about with Ryan, is wrapping up. So folks can call the legislature, what's it called, Sergeant Arms office, at 802-828-2228 if you want to leave a message for any of your legislators on any of the topics that you hear about in the news. Of course, you can always hopefully bump into them maybe over the weekend in your hometowns. Candidates are filing for office. The filing due date is May 28th, just a week from today. So folks who are thinking about running for office, you better get those petitions printed off and get signatures. Others who are running around getting signatures already probably know they got to get them in by next Thursday. And then the final quick announcement is tonight at 11:35, I probably won't be awake, although I'd like to try to stay up, is the final Colbert Report with Stephen Colbert. Supposedly there's going to be a lot of different highly notable people on there, and you know, some folks love them, some folks hate them, but hopefully you can get some good laughs and check that out if you want to. So with those announcements, I'm going to move into the second hour of the show. I've got a couple different folks joining me. One on the phone, Michael Kane. He is the founder and project director of American Civics Snapshots, an organization producing nonpartisan media and educational materials to improve adult civic literacy. And in the studio with me, I've got Matt Henschen. He's a longtime Vermont educator and community organizer. He's taught social sciences for 20 years, including the past 18 as a civics teacher at Harwood Union High School just down the road, where he helps students develop critical thinking, political literacy, and civic engagement skills. Matt also serves as a local union president and founder of Teachers United, a grassroots Facebook community supporting educators and promoting strong public schools. He did a lot of work with his students, very proud of them, helping create the Vermont Youth Lobby to empower young people in state advocacy. And outside of the classroom, he engages actively in community organizing, most recently opposing aspects of Act 73. And he's concerned that could accelerate rural decline. And so I want to say, Michael and Matt, welcome to the program.
18: Yeah, thank you very much.
1: And Michael, do we have you?
19: David.
1: Excellent. Excellent.
19: Yep, I'm here.
1: Excellent. Why don't I start with you, Michael? What is your organization? Tell us a little bit more about what you do, and the American Civics Snapshots. What does it do?
19: So American Civics Snapshots is a nonprofit that I created to address the civics literacy crisis in America that we have today. You know, when we look at all the statistics of 30% of Americans can't name the three branches of government, fewer Americans know what they do, and the rights that we have in the First Amendment, only 7% of Americans can name all five, and you can't defend rights that you don't know you have. So when we're having these conversations out in public, we needed to have this civic basic literacy out there for American adults, and that was a need that wasn't being addressed. This crisis has been going on in schools for the last 50 years, where we have underfunded civics education, and we're trying to make up for that now in the schools, but we also need to go out to those adults who have graduated in the last 50 years without that basic civics knowledge and help them to be part of their community and those conversations.
1: And why don't you list off those five? I'm sure it's got religion, free speech, media. I'm trying to think what the other two are. Have I gotten three of them?
19: You've gotten three. There's also the right to petition.
1: Right, of course.
19: And there's and the right of assembly.
1: Of course. And some of those, of course, people know. I knew those and couldn't pull them off the top of my head. Did you have them, Matt? You know all five?
18: Probably not. Off the top of my head, no.
1: Yeah. Well, thank you. And I think that's probably true of a lot of the listeners. That's why I had you read them off, because I think that's one of the things that sometimes happens when one of us knows a lot about something. We start going into it before we get into the basics for everybody, because we all know something, but none of us knows everything. That's for darn sure. Well, thank you. And does that group, do you do that work primarily in Vermont, or is that nationwide? What is the work that you do to help get that information out there to people?
19: Well, we're starting here in Vermont, and what we do is we publish micro lessons, a half-page card that gives one lesson on one civics concept, and we try and distribute those through entertainment venues, through fine arts organizations, through social service organizations, because part of the problem that we have is that the internet has created these bubbles that we live in. And so unless your bubble is interested in civics, you're not going to encounter this information. So by trying to get these micro lessons out into the real world, where people can encounter them when they go to a baseball game, let's say, they're able to pick up a little something. They're able to learn a little bit something about how their government works, how their economy works. And so that's what we're trying to do. We're also distributing pocket constitutions for the 250th anniversary of the United States. So that way people can have these documents and can be able to reference them.
1: Great.
19: So that way when we say Second Amendment, a lot of people will say, oh, okay, people say Second Amendment, but I don't really know which one that is. They'll be able to go and look that up pretty quickly, have it there at their fingertips.
1: Gotcha. I'm going to turn to Matt for a moment as an educator and civics teacher in high school, trying to do the before you get out into the real world, part of this. Well, Michael's trying to pick up the pieces of the last 50 years and helping folks who may be not in the education system anymore. You're a civics teacher. What does that entail? It's not just U.S. history or U.S. history since 45. The broader, what is civics just U.S. civics? What do you define your teaching work as?
18: Yeah, that's a great question. It's definitely an honor to be here. It's my first time in the studio. It's like stepping back into a history museum.
1: Yeah, there's dust in here older than I am.
18: Yeah. And that concept that, you know, we're smarter together and none of us is as smart as all of us is like, you can see that on the walls here, all the people that have been through this station. So it's definitely an honor to be here. You know, I grew up in a very apolitical household in a working class family. I didn't really start voting until I was maybe 28, if I'm honest. Mm-hmm. I grew up in New York State. You know, we had Regents exams, we had lots of content, some government and things like that. And it wasn't until, quite frankly, I started teaching about U.S. history and then started teaching in civics that I started really learning more about how our system really worked, the difference between how it works, how it's supposed to work in the textbook, and how it really works. And there's that amateur's like sort of a privilege, right? When you're like just learning something new, you see it differently. And for me, I teach a very unconventional civics course because I view, you know, we're supposed to be the world's greatest democracy, and that involves all of us. It requires all of us. And where, you know, the 11th and 12th grade is the last time we have all of us, you know. It can't be something we learn in college. That's only for a select few. And even those don't even necessarily get high quality civics education. So there's an enormous amount of pressure, right, to get every one of these kids ready for their role as citizen in what's supposed to be the world's greatest democracy. What I would say is it goes beyond traditional civics content, and it includes things like political literacy, which I believe is like understanding the political system well enough to know your agency and power within the system. It goes clearly into critical thinking and understanding cognitive biases and all the human things that get in the way of clear thinking and that lead to division and polarization. It includes media literacy in this day and age especially. And it includes a really special focus on deliberative dialogue and civil discourse. And those are the elements of what I would consider to be a strong civics education in this day and age.
1: Mm-hmm. We're going to get back to conversation with both of these fine gentlemen in a moment. We're going to take a quick break here on Vermont Viewpoint on WDEV in Waterbury. I'm David Zuckerman. I want to remind you, you can call in at 244-1777. I'm ready to go with my questions. We'll be right on them right after this break.
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1: 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I'm David Zuckerman, your host here on Thursdays from 9 to 11. You've got a range of hosts, range of perspectives, range of guests every single different day of the week. Thank you for joining us all. Hopefully you try to listen in most different days and get different perspectives, because in reality, without some different perspectives and different sets of information to think about, it's incomplete. And we're actually talking about civics and civic knowledge and so forth with these two great guests, Matt Henchin and Michael Caine. And Michael, you one of the statistics you offered up was that only 1 in 3 Americans would pass the standard citizenship test given to immigrants. And you threw out there the First Amendment and, you know, how many parts of it do you know? And top of my head, I had 3 of them. I knew the other 2, but I couldn't scratch them off the top of my head. But I couldn't list all the different Bill of Rights. Certainly we have some listeners that can. I have my own pocket constitution, not with me at the moment. But what do you think that says, that only 1 in 3 Americans would pass the standard citizenship test given to immigrants in this moment when we have a lot of stereotypes and energies about immigrants? There's the reality that there are a lot of folks here undocumented. That's a true fact. And there's also the non-reality that there are higher rates of problems caused in society by these individuals. But just going back to the standard citizenship test, what does that tell you? What do you get from that information, that only 1 in 3 Americans would pass the standard citizenship test?
19: Well, when I think about those statistics, I think about I was a history teacher myself, and so I always kind of think back on the Felix Frankenfurter quote, who was a Supreme Court justice. And he said that the highest office in a democracy is that of citizen. And I think when we're here from childhood, that's something that we kind of take for granted, that there's these systems out there and they affect our lives, but we don't really have to get involved with them. And when we do get involved with them, no one's really going to listen. And so I think that feeling of no one's going to listen and that these systems are not something that I can have any influence over, I think that decreases the hope we have, this civic hope that we have, that we can create a society together. And so when we see just very few Americans not being able to pass that citizenship exam, that what it tells me is that these people aren't involved, that we have decided not to be involved because we don't know about it, we don't understand it, and really there's a lot of life going on. There's a lot of things that people are doing on a day-to-day basis to survive, and so this kind of gets pushed into the background. And so I think now, as we are celebrating the 250th anniversary of the United States, and as we are seeing this division in the United States, that this lack of hope, and as Matt was talking about, the ability to have these conversations and to come together is really harmful to the society that we're trying to build for the future.
1: Yeah, and I think we're fortunate in Vermont with local town meeting, which has its challenges with turnout and so forth. But this idea of we're sort of in the New England bastion of direct democracy and citizen engagement, we are probably actually better on average than a lot of places, and yet we still have work to do. But I was thinking about Act 181, which, if you've been following the news and a lot of listeners have, here's a situation where there's a lot of folks that have not typically been engaged. They've not typically contacted their legislators on much. And boy, did you want to talk about the right to peacefully assemble, whether it's assembling on Facebook or at a rally at the State House. They came out very quickly with a lot of numbers, and it really shifted the outcome of the political dynamic in Montpelier. At the same time, some of that rhetoric, I saw on the Facebook page, some people were really sort of expressing anger and derogatory comments towards policymakers, and others are saying, hey, we're all on the same team here, but we need to build our friends there and we need to get them to do the right thing. How do we keep civility and civics blended together? Because the civility is also really disappearing. Either one of you.
19: Yeah, I think one of the issues is that nowadays we kind of treat politics and we treat our government as kind of a team sport, that I'm going to root for my side. And, You know, there might be flaws, but I'm going to ignore those because I've got my team. Whereas when I learned civics, when I taught civics, we talked about the importance of compromise and how you might not get everything that you want, but at least you make some progress. Everybody gets something. We're trying to work on these solutions together. And so I think that kind of team sport attitude is very difficult to overcome.
1: Yeah, we just saw that in some primaries the last few weeks even. Matt, do you have thoughts on some of that stuff, or I'll chime in a little bit?
18: Yeah, I have a lot of thoughts. I think, so the divisiveness and the incivility, for sure, teaching about how the system is supposed to work. You know, the Constitution itself was known as the bundle of compromises, you know, democracy rests on compromise. But I also think it's important to recognize that at different points in our history, there have been movements institutions that have really attempted to sort of gain power through division. And I think there's a great standard in Vermont that's, you know, forces of unity and disunity. And, democracy, when it's working well, is a force of unity. We hash out disagreements peacefully, nonviolently, and we compromise. There's also a lot of forces of disunity, and there's eras where things start to go awry. And so I think that a good modern civics education needs to take a step back. And actually, we do need to focus on traditional civics, politics and government. We also need to take a step back and take a more sociological lens and a more psychological lens and understand, like, kind of look at our system like we're watching the reality show that it is, and analyze it, step away from it and analyze it and say, why are we, you know, why does our system look the way it looks right now? What's causing this increased level of division and polarization? Who's behind it? To not say that, like, you know, if we were just more educated, everything would be wonderful. But, you know, and it does that, you know, education inoculates people against some misleading information. That's one of the critical elements of civics education, is it acts as an inoculation against BS and propaganda. But it's not enough. I think we need to look at the causes of it. And then, honestly, use evidence-based. Like, I focus a lot on empirical evidence, observable evidence. We're not the only nation in the world. We can look abroad and look at other nations and how they organize societies and societies who are doing well and meeting the needs of people. I think it's interesting to look and say, what policies are they using? What's actually working? We need to get away from the sheer focus on hypothetical, scary, what might happen, but actually look at people who are doing things to address problems and look at the empirical evidence and start to make decisions in a more evidence-based way, in a less emotion-driven way. Yeah, I obviously have a ton to say about this, but I'm sure we want to listen.
1: Absolutely. This is a conversation, and if either one of you wants to jump in on it, it's a little tricky with Michael on the phone, but if you want to add something to something Matt says or vice versa, feel free to jump in before I do, though I jump in pretty fast. Yeah. Sorry, go ahead.
19: Yeah, Matt is spot on there when we talk about civics education being this inoculation against misinformation. It becomes a national security concern, frankly, that we have anybody out there on the internet publishing anything that they want. It's a whole different world than we had back in the 80s and the 70s, where you had certain sources of information that were trusted, reliable sources of information. And so without civics education, everything becomes believable. And when everything becomes believable, as human beings, that sociological perspective, we want to have confirmed what we already think, which may not be accurate. And so I think one of the things that we're missing when we talk about civics education is that a critical reading, that critical thinking that we used to have and that we really need more of in today's society.
1: Mm-hmm. So,
18: I would just say, I mean, absolutely. I just took a group of students to Denmark. One of the things that the Danish when we talked to people in Denmark, they said, you know, social media is everywhere. We're, our kids are watching the same social media your kids are. And that social media feed is being fed by American media. And that thought is quite frankly terrifying. I know that our kids are struggling with getting accurate information through our media, and to know that our media ecosystem is, I would say, polluting the ecosystem of the rest of the world is harmful. And we believe in a free society. We've deregulated a lot our media, and it's very misleading and hard for people to understand what is news and what is not. So the need for that critical lens, media literacy, we're asking a whole lot of young people right now to try to figure out who to trust and what to believe. And you know, education is one of the forces that can do it, but we as a society need to start thinking about how we, you know, I think how we properly regulate this, or at least label the information that is being sent out there.
1: Yeah, we're going to come up to a break here, so I'm going to step in. But when I get back, I'm going to talk about compromise with respect to, like, civil rights and gun rights and things that our rights in the Constitution and trusted sources and where do we get our information. These are important topics. 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I'm joined by Matt Henschen and Michael Caine. We're talking about civics and civility. 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
1: With SRN News, I'm Rich Thomason in Washington. Apparently, some progress in U.S.-Iran talks aimed at ultimately ending the war. There's word of a tentative deal to extend the ceasefire by 60 days, allowing more time for talks on a permanent agreement over Iran's nuclear program. A rocket belonging to Jeff Bezos' Blue Origin Space Company was on the launch pad in Florida last night, ready for testing when something went wrong, a thundering explosion and a massive fire. Bezos says everyone's been accounted for, an investigation now underway. In Dallas, it began with a 911 call about a natural gas odor and a two-story apartment building exploded in flames. A powerful explosion and fire left at least three people, two adults and one child, dead. On Wall Street, ahead of this morning's opening bell, stock futures in positive territory. The Dow futures up 71 points. This is SRN News.
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8: 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I'm David Zuckerman, your host on Thursdays. It's a cooler day, which I know I'm happy for. Those last couple of days, while I'm used to them in July in the fields, were pretty brutal. I was pretty toasted last night. I was glad for that cool breeze coming in the window. But do be forewarned, a couple spots in the state, if you're in a cold spot, you might get a frost tonight. So if you got anything out, either bring it in or throw a pillow or a sheet over it. I think probably where I am is going to be fine, but I'm going to still set up irrigation systems in case I need to irrigate a couple acres of crop at 3:30 in the morning for a couple hours. Hopefully not. Anyway, back to the topic at hand. I've got Michael Caine and Matt Henschen on the air with me, Michael on the phone, Matt in the studio. We're talking about civics and blurring in some civility in there. Where do you get your information? What are inalienable rights? Where do we compromise? You know, this is a pretty hot moment for this in our country. And as we move into this sort of redistricting race, which leads to

0: I think, how could it be possible that we would count folks as three-fifths of themselves? And I've heard plenty of people who are more conservative say, yeah, well, that was the North that made that. And, of course, the reason the North put that into place was that the South wanted a full vote for counting purposes for them to have representation in Congress, but they didn't want to have those folks, the slaves, the freed slaves, at the time slaves, they wanted them counted towards the census, but not have a right to vote. And so the compromise from the North and South in terms of the power dynamics in Washington was the, quote, three-fifths compromise. And it's interesting how that's sometimes talked about, because like I said, I've met some very conservative folks who say, see, the North were the racists. They're the ones that made it three-fifths. And it's like, but the South wanted them counted so they'd have more voice, but not able to vote. So it's an interesting thing as you learn history. But the idea of compromise, we're constantly debating civil rights in Vermont. We have Proposition 4 on the ballot this fall around non-discrimination and equal rights. I've got plenty of folks who are strong gun rights advocates who would say there should be no compromise on gun rights. I'm curious if either of you want to talk about the word compromise. Go ahead.
1: The three-fifths compromise was a compromise put in the Constitution, and as Matt had mentioned, the Constitution was a bundle of compromises. But I think the big thing that we forget is that the founders acknowledged that our government was always going to be a work in progress, that they did not have all the answers, and they put in a system to amend the Constitution as conditions changed. And so when we talk about compromise and these things that were put into the Constitution originally, a lot of that was meant not to last. That there was also a clause in the Constitution that ended the importation of slaves, but did not end slavery in the United States. And so when we work through those kinds of things, and as the progress of the United States advances, we then turn to the Missouri Compromise, where we're defining where slavery can happen and further limitations on that and more popular sovereignty where people could vote as to what they wanted. And so I think we've lost track that our government is always meant to be a work in progress, and we may not get it right the first time or the second time, but hopefully each time we're talking about an issue, we get closer to a system that works in the way that we would hope it would work.
0: Although I would say today we're at a spot where a tremendous number of people are saying it's not working, from the right or the left, right? So it's a curious challenge there. And I am going to give Matt a chance to jump in as well. Sorry, Michael, but all three of us here. But yeah, go ahead, Matt.
2: Yeah, I'll try to keep it brief. I think so everything is open for debate. Even, what's in the Constitution, even what we consider to be the Bill of Rights can be amended. And I would say, the problem with the three-fifths compromise was not so much that it was a compromise. It was that at that point in time, only white property-owning men could vote.
0: I was using it as an example. Yeah, it was like the only.
2: No, I think that, and there's always things. But I also think, too, it brings up the question of federalism and what is the proper role of the federal government versus, the states. And I know there's been a lot of rethinking with that going on. Initially, Madison saw federalism as a way, they were trying to balance, the needs of the property elite with the masses. They distrusted democracy to some degree because they felt it might take away the power and property of the elites. And he saw a large country with lots of factions as a way of sort of keeping people divided. And so one might say that the division that exists in today's society is actually just that's how it was designed. So I think it's interesting to think about. I certainly think that we're in a moment right now where we're questioning we're questioning those systems. And I think that whether it's the filibuster or procedures to look at, or whether we need a new constitutional amendment and consider more deeper changes. The one curious thing, and the thing that I heard a lot in Denmark, which was shocking to me, is when we said, what should we bring back to America? They kept saying democracy. You should try democracy. And they said, I don't know what you have, but it's not a democracy. And I think that's something to chew on.
0: Mm. Definitely. I know we have a caller. Anita from Middlesex is calling in, so I apologize. I delayed for a second.

0: there, but I always want to make sure to get you all on the air. Anita, are you there?
1: Yes, I am.
0: Wonderful.
1: Thank you for having this program. And by the way, I do enjoy your 1.5 years of on air.
0: Oh, thank you.
1: Good work. And I really appreciate you bringing in two sides. Compromise is an interesting word, and also democracy. I'm not a civics major. I'm a registered nurse, retired, have done some education, went through a system in New Jersey that was a very small school.
0: Mm-hmm.
1: But a history teacher marched us down to the post office to see what Social Security and income tax was about. So as small as it was, we learned a great deal about taxation without representation, which sticks in my seventh grade mind. However, education now, I think, has been quite diluted. And education is not a compromise. Hmm. Family is not a, family is not a democracy. Education, the teachers should be more respected. However, it should not be overridden by administrators. I apologize. Mm-hmm. But I'm not. The other issue is too much has been put on the school system that should be in the family. So maybe we have to look at J.D. Christian's sources and our original constitution. I know we are not a democracy. Actually, a democracy.
0: We're a republic.
1: Yes, exactly. A representative republic. And town meeting, I think, is the greatest thing. I can sit there. Me and another member can say, hey, we're going to move this. People sit there on their hands, and they don't even say what they're moving, but they'll complain. And we are Flatlanders, but we did not bring, the New Jersey Turnpike here. I came from a rural area, just like you did, David. Woke up in the morning with my colleagues and girlfriends that had to milk the cows in the morning and then take a shower and then come to school. School was their job.
0: Okay.
1: And education now has been, I actually know people have mentioned that, well, we just pushed the kid along. Well, my brother wasn't that bright. Guess what? He spent 2 years in each class. All right. But he became a successful businessman.
0: Okay. Do you have a wrap-up question or?
1: I do not have a question.
0: Okay. Very helpful. Yeah.
1: So balance, how do you consider compromise if both sides don't get, each person should say, this way, how about compromise, meaning you enter a topic and I enter an opposition and we come to an agreement. So why do we just say, is it one person's problem or is it
0: right.
1: one that's the cause of it? Do you think it's a cause?
0: Okay. Anita, I got to wrap you up, Anita. I'm so sorry.
1: What's the cause of our division?
0: All right. So is compromise always 50-50? And what's the cause of our division? And, Matt, I'm going to go to you for about a minute. Then we got to take a break, and I'll come back to you, Mike, after that.
2: I think what I would say is, like, deliberation and dialogue is the answer to some of these questions. These are questions that we talk a lot about balance, for a bird to fly straight, it needs a left and a right wing in equal balance. And there's a lot of conversation about balance. If you start talking about compromise, sometimes compromise is literally like, a compromise in the middle. And sometimes it's a compromise between two policies on either end.
0: Diametrically
2: right?
0: opposed.
2: So like, maybe socialism and capitalism is like a fork and a knife. And, sometimes we have a spork. It seems like in America we use a lot of sporks and they don't quite work that well. And when you look at other social democratic countries or other countries that have more functioning democracies that don't sound like a reality television show, they'll often use, they'll compromise on forks and spoons. They'll use, universal elements to meet people's basic needs, and then they'll use, highly capitalistic, lower corporate tax rates, innovation, business incubators to motivate capitalism. So I think, there's no answer. There's
0: 50-50 is not always the right compromise.
2: No. Compromise doesn't always mean like a spork. Sometimes it means, but again, that comes through dialogue and it comes through this not so much compromise, but the fundamental belief that we're smarter together and that democracy is about finding common ground and the best solutions possible, you know. And so I think the word compromise is maybe not the best word for what we're after.
0: Fair enough. Mike, I'm going to get to you in a minute, but we are going to take a quick break. 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
0: 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I'm David Zuckerman, your host here on Thursdays. We've got one more segment left before we get to the top of the hour, and then you'll have Guy Page for the next hour after that. And hope you stick around, listen to me, listen to him, listen to the other folks on the radio here, and get the different perspectives that are out there across the state. And thank you, folks, who have been calling in with good questions and comments and challenging my different guests today. Michael, did you want to discuss anything about that last topic?
6: So with a lack of civics education, you don't get that cooperation, or as we've been talking about, compromise, if you can't listen to your neighbor, if you can't come together and accurately discuss a topic. What we have now is we have 30-second sound bites, and we have slogans. And when we use these slogans, we're using them in a way that shuts down the other side. Harry Truman said socialism is a scare word that they've hurtled at every advance that people have made in the last 20 years. Because when we're talking about climate, or we're talking about civil rights or anything like that, if I don't want to talk about it, I'm going to label it socialism and say, well, that's socialist, and then move on from there, not really understanding what socialism is, not really understanding the implications of what we're talking about. And so we shut people down, and that's not a way to get to compromise or cooperation. And the caller was talking about the role of family in this. And yes, family does have a very important role. But I think when we've seen that families are less informed on civic literacy, that fewer Americans now are following the news closely than ever before. We're down to 36% of people who say that they're following the news accurately. What kind of information are you getting from the family? When a kid brings home their civics homework, can the parents help them? Well, the parents can repeat a lot of what they've heard, but we don't know that that's accurate information. So I think helping those families to understand civics and come together with their neighbors is a big first step towards that cooperation we were talking about.
0: But I can hear some of the folks on the other end of the radio looking at their speakers right now going, but why isn't my viewpoint the viewpoint and the knowledge that my kids should learn from? And those teachers are teaching my kids to be manipulated into a new direction. I mean, I've heard that. I imagine as teachers, you both have heard that from either parents or otherwise, that kids are getting indoctrinated, whether it's I've been in debate on Facebook with someone about why is there Pride Month and Black History Month and all these things elevating these different groups of people more than the fact that there's only one day for Veterans Day or one day for Memorial Day. And I do point out that government recognizing a day as a federal holiday is a much higher recognition, frankly, than a societal acknowledgement of one sector or another of society that that is usually a minority part of society that fewer people know about. And it's about education and us learning more and more about our different neighbors far beyond maybe our insular family or community. But it happens. I mean, these folks, this person I'm debating this with is like, no, you're clearly saying black people are more important than our veterans. And I was like, why? And he said, well, because there's 30 days. And I said, but what is government recognizing versus information and education? So how do we talk about that to say, well, the information is important. And even, I think, was it Fox News that settled a defamation suit or the Dominion suit? And they said, no, we're not news. We're an opinion station. And yet their name is Fox News. And so people think that everything they say is factual information when 90% of it is opinion. And I'm sure there's listeners out there that are going to call in, challenge us, challenge these two guys. But the difference between opinion and fact and evidence. I think, Matt, you were talking about evidence earlier. What do you think of that?
2: Yeah, I think looking at the media and understanding how the media works and how it's shifted and changed over time, the regulatory environment and the impact that's had is really important. And then I think it's about perspective. So there are facts. There is evidence. And the evidence is not right or wrong. It's shades of gray. It's stronger or weaker. And that's up for people to decide, right? But it's all about perspective. So I have in my classroom, I have a capital T in my classroom that is made up of smaller lowercase t's. And what that represents is that, you know, each one of those lowercase t's is our perspective, individual perspective, our story, our narrative.
0: Is a T for truth?
2: Or? Yeah, and the T, yeah. And the capital T is for truth, right? So, like, the way that you get closer as a human to the truth is by listening to the stories and narratives of people on the left, the right, up and down. And, you know, that's the essential wisdom of Aristotle, is that dialogue is the way you get closer to the truth. And it's all about perspective. So what I would say to people like that is, like, first of all, do we agree on that? And there's some people who are stuck in maybe like deep confirmation bias or a sense of intellectual righteousness. And there are some people that are very firm and you might not agree with that. But most people agree with that. And then you can say, how can we better honor your perspective? I often, like, whenever I've gotten, you know, critics of, like, indoctrination, I invite them immediately into the classroom. We'd love to hear your point of view. Or if you have a reading, an article, a video, so we can look at your perspective, analyze and weigh it just like we'd analyze any other perspective. So I think any good civics teacher treats civics not as a set of facts to be memorized, but as a ongoing, wonderful, amazing debate of perspective.
0: Yeah, Michael, do you have anything you want to add on that?
6: I think indoctrination is one of those words that we use to shut down the other side. You know, it's something I don't agree with, and so it must be indoctrination. But I think a key to civics education is not teaching people what to think, but how to think. Mm-hmm. That we're going to teach that analyzing of information and trying to analyze sources and to see things from the other side and try and argue those from the other side. I used to be a debate coach in addition to a teacher, and I think one of our big failings is that not enough schools have debate teams, because those kids could argue either side a lot of the times at the same time, and that was required of them. And we don't have those skills anymore, which are kind of foundational to having these conversations and to working with others.
0: Yeah, and I think it's important to point out that there are folks, if you think of thought as a line, which it's not, but if you think of it as a line and sort of the far right or the far left or the this or the that, I think there's different numbers of people that might be at either one of those extremes. But there are people in any direction who are so doctrinaire, not necessarily indoctrinated, but doctrinaire in their belief, that they can't even have that conversation with a different perspective. Mm-hmm. And I think, Matt, you were saying, yeah, there's 10% of the folks somewhere out there who are at one end or the other. Mm-hmm. Who can't even have that conversation. And I really appreciated your comment that you invite that parent in. Say, come teach and then have the kids, you know, analyze what you said. That was fascinating to me. How do we get more people to think that way beyond the ones that are in your classroom, Matt, or the folks that you've managed to reach, Mike? How do we get that broader out there, you know, along with hopefully a radio show like this? Why not? What are some of the ways to reach out? We got about 3 minutes left, so.
2: I think Mike and I both agree that education and amongst, you know, both young people and older people is like obviously the key. I think the state of Vermont can do a better job at rethinking our civics education. I gave testimony a few years back where we advocated for at least a full year of civics education, that schools have a lot of flexibility to determine what that looks like. But let's be honest, I think that we can look at our standards and we can reprioritize civics education in our schools.
0: Michael?
6: Yeah, and I think bringing people physically together. We talked about Town Meeting Day and how that's one of those great traditions that we have here, but really bringing people together because we sit behind keyboards, and studies have shown that when you are an anonymous person on the internet behind a keyboard, you are much more extreme and you are much less courteous to the people around you. But when you put those same people in a room together, you can actually have those conversations and hear people because you're face to face with somebody and you're meeting people where they're at. So I think any opportunity we have to bring people physically together in the real world is going to help us out quite a bit.
2: And yeah. Can I just real quick, in that regard, completely, like, I love debate, and when debate done well can have a great impact. I steer away from the debate because it tends to be to win the debate confirms or deepens confirmation bias. And I was inspired a lot about, from deliberative dialogue. Scott London, if you look up Scott London, deliberative dialogue, it's a process of, like, debating with ourselves to try to figure out what a good way forward. So I would just like to introduce that term, deliberative dialogue. And then also Braver Angels is doing some wonderful work of people that, you know, from the blue and red and bringing people together. They have a series of lap skills and different techniques people can use to bridge and depolarize, have depolarizing conversations. And last thing, I just want to appreciate that word cooperation, because it's not compromise. That's the word I was looking for. It's the other C word. So just appreciate you for highlighting that.
0: Yeah, and I'll just say, as someone who was in the legislature for a long time, there actually is a fair amount of deliberation in the committees. In some regards, maybe slightly less now that they're constantly videotaped, because nobody, the left eats the left and the right eats the right. You know, whether you've got Massey, who just lost in Kentucky, pretty conservative libertarian guy and votes pretty conservatively all the time, but he wasn't there 100% of the time. So if you are someone who wants to bring up the fact that there's some validity to different perspectives, you suddenly get chopped down as a dino or a rhino. So, you know, whether it's a two-party system, which I think is a failure at this point, to broaden the dialogue. And I just wanted to give either of you 15 seconds to wrap, because we're now at the end. A few seconds, either one of you. You want to wrap something up there, Mike?
6: Well, I'm just going to talk about American Civic Snapshots. You can visit us at amcivsnap.org and find out more about what we're doing and to bring civics into the world.
0: Excellent. Last word, Matt?
2: Just say I'd love to come back for another conversation, because what you just dropped could be another whole segment.
0: It sure could. Sure, yeah. Well, I'll get you back. If you want to hear more, reach out to me at dzuckerman at radiovermont.com. 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
8: Breaking news this hour from Town Hall. I'm Rich Thomason. A deadly crash in a Virginia interstate work zone. State police report a bus slammed into a half dozen vehicles on Interstate 95 in Northern Virginia early this morning. 5 people killed, 34 sent to hospitals, 3 in critical condition. Police say all of the deceased were in vehicles that were hit by the bus. Apparently, there's been some progress in U.S.-Iran talks aimed ultimately at ending the war.
9: U.S. and Iranian negotiators have reached what appears to be a tentative deal on extending this ceasefire by 60 days. As part of the deal that still hasn't been signed off by President Trump, it would extend the ceasefire by 60 days. It calls for opening the Strait of Hormuz and a demining of the Strait of Hormuz. And in this 60-day period, the U.S. and Iran would also begin negotiations on Iran. Iran's nuclear program.
8: Correspondent Amir Madhadi. A rocket belonging to Jeff Bezos' Blue Origin space company exploded on the launch pad in Florida last night, a massive fireball lighting up the night sky. No injuries. In Dallas, it began like this.
10: At 12:47, our dispatch center received a gas leak call at the 400 block of East 9th Street.
8: Then the two-story apartment building exploded in flames. The powerful explosion, raging fire, left at least three people, two adults and one child, dead. Crews have recovered the remains of six of the nine workers missing after a chemical tank ruptured at a paper mill in Longview, Washington.
11: Six bodies were found in the workers' area. As we talked before, this was at a shift change, and so it was an area for where they would congregate in the mornings before they would go assemble, find out their assignments, and go to their workplace.
8: Fire Battalion Chief Mark Amos. On Wall Street, the Dow's up 172 points. More on these stories at Town Hall.
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8: As Russia's war on Ukraine rages on,
13: Ukrainian President Volodymyr Zelensky has said he has pushed the U.S. to send Ukraine more Patriot air defense missiles to counter Russian attacks. In a video address, he said he sent a letter to President Donald Trump and Congress earlier this week, but hasn't received a reply. Zelensky also said Thursday during a visit to Sweden that Ukraine has plans to buy 20 Gripen fighter jets and receive 16 older models as a donation. Ukrainian drones are also playing a crucial role in limiting Russian advances by targeting supply routes and frontline positions. I'm Karen Chemas.
8: Romanian authorities say a Russian drone, it was part of an overnight attack on Ukraine, slammed into an apartment building in eastern Romania. Two people suffered minor injuries, several others evacuated. Defense Ministry says the drone was tracked by radar in Romanian airspace. News and analysis at townhall.com. Decline in birth rates in some parts of the world raises alarm. There is concern the trend reflects deeper cultural and technological shifts.
14: New data shows fertility rates falling well below replacement levels in dozens of countries, with some experts pointing to smartphones and declining in-person relationships as key factors. Conservative voices argue the crisis goes beyond economics, blaming cultural changes like delayed marriage and weakened family values. They're calling for pro-family policies, tax incentives, and renewed emphasis on marriage and child rearing, warning the long-term impact could reshape societies and economies worldwide. John Scott reporting.
8: The California Attorney General is suing the genetic testing company that was known as 23andMe, alleging that it failed to protect sensitive user data in a 2023 breach affecting nearly 7 million people across the country. More on these stories at townhall.com.
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17: WDEV presents Hot Off the Press, where we report the news as it's happening right now, the headlines, the background, and speak with the reporters who write today's top stories. 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
18: Yes, hello. Good morning, everybody. It's nice to be here. And typically you guys hear me, obviously, with Guy Page on Hot Off the Press, but he is off vacationing with his wife and hopefully having a wonderful time. We all know how hard he works. So I'm here filling in, and there's a lot to talk about. I think everybody is feeling spring fever. I know I am tremendously. I love seeing the flowers and the lilacs, the asparagus coming up. I love walking my dog in the morning outside on the grass with no shoes on. It's feeling good. And I think everybody, as Guy and I talked about yesterday, is just very anxious and ready to get out of the state house. And I think many of us are also very anxious for them to also go home. There's some good work that goes on, but there's also a lot of stuff that I think many of us feel becomes terrorizing and often unresolved. It's frustrating for us, and I think a lot of us just breathe a big sigh of relief when they finally wrap it up and head home and go back to their lives otherwise. There's definitely been some battles, and I think many people have, you know, been tuned in and listening to what's been happening. So I have a few things to catch up on, but first I'll throw it out there. I always love hearing from people and getting feedback and thoughts. There's always so much to talk about and learn. So anything you want to share, please feel free to give a holler. 802-244-1777. We've got some callers that'll be coming in at some point here in a bit, but just a few things that are sort of hot off the press that I wanted to share with everyone in case you haven't heard. A few big things yesterday. Most are probably well aware of the joint letter that was issued from the Speaker of the House, Jill Krowinski, and then also Representative Mike Marcotte, a Republican chair from up in the Northeast Kingdom area. And what happened yesterday was Senate Bill 71, Consumer Data Privacy and Online Surveillance Protection Bill, passed the House at 129-3. And I think many people were very, very excited about this, for us to start to lay some groundwork for some data privacy laws. I know people feel very differently about this. There's obviously all sides of the story. I think many of us are also well aware that data is the hottest commodity. I mean, yes, of course, gold and oil, but data. We are a data commodity. Biometric data, neural data, shopping data, searching data, all of that comes into play here. And what are the protections around that? And what are we okay with? And how is it used? How is it weaponized against us potentially? And so this was a big one. And I think many of the legislators were very proud to get this through. But I did want to highlight Representative Monique Priestley is a Democrat from Bradford. And I will say, very kind woman. We don't agree on a lot of policy, but we definitely do align on data privacy and protections around this. I'm definitely a big Fourth Amendment privacy advocate. And so it was very interesting to hear her vote no on this bill, thinking it absolutely didn't go far enough and that it ended up being a compromise to big tech. So I just wanted to read, she did issue a floor statement with her no vote, and I just want to read a few pieces from that, because I do feel there's division around this issue and what businesses should be able to collect and use, what we're comfortable with, and then again, how it might be used against us. So Monique's words, here's a few quotes. I voted no, and this is, I'm sorry, I should say, Representative Priestley, Monique Priestley. I voted no, not as a criticism of my colleagues, but as a criticism of what big tech's lobbying does to undermine the democratic process. What happened on this bill in Vermont follows a playbook. Flood the building, astroturf the business community, spread misinformation, threaten veto pressure, and wait for the legislature to tire. Our bill will be weaponized to claim that Vermonters support weak privacy legislation as a standard. It will be used to undermine the proposed legislation of our neighboring New England states. So I don't know if anybody has any thoughts on this, but I think many of us are aware that insurance companies absolutely use data in, you know, what sort of coverage we will get. How might pricing be manipulated based on our data relating to income or searches, what we're looking for? I mean, this is a whole sort of world of question and what our comforts are around data. And I will say I have conversations with many in my family about this, and some could care less. You know, whatever, I don't care how they use my data. It helps my algorithm. It helps what comes into my feed. You know, so some people see it as benign and a convenience. And then other people have sort of dove down that rabbit hole, and that's where Representative Priestley has, for sure. And think about, well, where does this data go and who uses it and how can it be used? And, you know, just as an example, when you go to the doctor's office and you sign a HIPAA form, many times people think that HIPAA is actually protecting your privacy, of the privacy of your health information. But really what HIPAA is you signing off and consenting to over 2.2 million entities being able to use your health data. And yes, it might be anonymized or de-identified, but think about the reality of that in the world today when it's easy to sort of re-identify data from somebody. There's a book called Big Brother in the Exam Room by a woman named Twyla Braze, who's done tremendous research looking at the history of healthcare and privacy and data collection in the health realm. So just as an example of some places where, you know, we might have question on this. And this also goes for Medicare Advantage, which many elders in our communities rely on, and using AI algorithms to deny a high percentage of claims that an elder may have. So, you know, just getting into this whole realm of technology, and is it going to serve the people? Is it going to dominate the people? So that was a big thing yesterday that happened at the State House with this consumer data privacy bill. And then the other thing I just wanted to update people on, I don't know if anyone's been following or heard any word on S-64. This was a bill that had amendments to the scope of practice for optometrists, for eye doctors. And honestly, this is one of the craziest that I've seen in the State House, because talk about backdoor negotiations and lots of lobbying for and against this, pretty divided in the House and Senate on if people support this. But basically what it would do is it would allow an eye doctor, an optometrist, to perform some small scope surgeries around the eyes or some laser surgeries, which typically just ophthalmologists in Vermont are doing. So many states do allow optometrists to do this, but Vermont has not been one of them. And we have a deficiency. We don't have enough ophthalmologists, so people are waiting very long times for certain minor eye procedures that an optometrist could perform, and honestly also that an optometrist is trained in school to do. So this is actually on the House floor right now, and it's really been a big battle. It's going to be fascinating to see where that vote lands. And across the board, it's going to help people who need this support throughout Vermont. So hopefully that will come through. And then the other one that I wanted to mention, before, I think we have 11:15 caller coming in here, but H-772, and this was yesterday. If anyone caught the show that Guy Page and I did yesterday, we were talking about this bill. This is an act relating to residential agreements, eviction procedures, and the creation of the Positive Rental Payment Credit Reporting Pilot Program. Essentially, this bill was an attempt, many feel a really weak attempt, to find some balance between tenant and landlord laws in Vermont. Right now, they tend to be much more heavily weighted towards tenants, and landlords have been struggling and really just getting out of the business because this is their business, and these are their properties, and they're struggling with some of the laws around this. So yesterday in the Senate, the vote was completely split, 15 to 15. So Lieutenant Governor John Rogers, he makes the break on a tie vote, and he voted no on this bill. So this bill, H-772, completely died in the Senate yesterday. So that means it's a done deal. And it seems that many landlords were very relieved, thinking that this was going to hurt and again, just create more imbalance in this relationship between our tenants and our landlords. So that was a big thing. John Rogers doesn't, as the lieutenant governor, doesn't always get a lot of votes, but to break a tie in the Senate. But that did happen. So that's an update there. And then, let's see. Feel free again, any comments or thoughts you have that you want to share on this. 802-244-1777. And I think in general, there's, you know, I think been some big 325, which was the Act 181 reform bill that came out of the Senate with just some date extensions. And then obviously in House environment, that landed in a much better place that many people were happy with, because we saw the repeal of Tier 3 and the repeal of the road rule, as well as some of the addition of some of the BERT amendments. And because of this Rural Vermont Rising group that really just galvanized and quickly came together with high numbers because of the infringements on private property that people felt around this Act 181. This really has been a force in making this change. It's been and has been a really great success, a big win for Vermonters. And that just moved through the Senate yesterday, which is great. Now, one of the things that came out of this is of this Rural Vermont Rising Act 181 advocacy work is, as you can imagine, we're talking private property and people's value and worth and what they have. If they don't have money, they have land and property. And so this sparked, as you can imagine, a lot of emotions, a lot of passion. And just recently, the Speaker of the House, Jill Krowinski, as well as the House Minority Leader, Representative Patty McCoy, they came together to write a letter saying, let's be civil, let's not be threatening, there's no place for threatening behavior, and kind of called out some of this behavior because of what Amy Sheldon, the chair of the House Environment Committee, was feeling. She was feeling under attack from this pushback about Act 181. And so I did ask, and it looks like he's on the line here, fortunately, but my friend John Brabant. John Brabant has been working in the state house and in state government for, well, I'll let him tell us, but I think at least probably 40 years as a regulator at Agency of Natural Resources, trying to write bills and policy, correct bad laws and policy. He's done a lot of work. And then he ended up also working for quite some time for Annette Smith at Vermonters for a Clean Environment and working as a lobbyist in the state house for good laws. And so I'm glad to have him on here and just want to get some feedback from him. So, John, are you here?
19: Yes, hi. Good morning, Allison.
18: Good morning. Thanks so much for calling in. Definitely. Thank you so much. And I'm just curious with, John, all of your experience in the State House for decades, working for the government, working for as a lobbyist for Vermonters for a Clean Environment, which I now essentially have your job. I'm just curious, what do you think about this whole situation, this Act 181 and what's playing out right now? I just would love your feedback.
19: Yeah, and an abridged version of a very, very long story.
18: Right, right.
19: My career, which you touched upon, yeah, it's 38 years that I've been involved in state government and politics. I worked at ANR for 25 years, hired as a hydrogeologist, but my role evolved into basically a regulator and so an enforcer of environmental regulations. And I whistleblew, actually, on the Howard Dean administration, and Howard Dean was a Democrat, although a lot of Dems would call him a Republican in Dems clothing. I used to always say that what makes him a Democrat was he didn't believe in stringing up blacks from the oak tree. but he otherwise was he's a very conservative guy.
18: Right, right. Gotcha.
19: Back in that, in those times, the Dems in the House and Senate really had no problem with challenging a governor who was from their party if the situation warranted it. They were about good policy. I had great experience with the Dems and the Republicans. They collaborated. There wasn't the division you see now at not only national level, but at the state level. We pride ourselves on, you know, working as Vermonters collaboratively. And that was the case in my experience from like 1990 right on through probably, I would say, until Peter Shumlin came in office.
18: Okay, yep.
19: He was about division and winning at all costs. and getting 100% rather than 98% through collaboration and compromise. And unfortunately, a lot of the old-time Dems and Republicans are no longer at the State House. And the newer crop, many of whom came in right at the time Shumlin came in, learned a new breed of approach, new breed of politics. And it's toxic. It's very much what you see with at the federal level with Trump and the Dems and Schumer. And
18: not, do you mean not, in the sense, John, like very, very sort of centralized
19: divisive.
18: Party?
19: Very divisive.
18: Yeah.
19: Not willing, you know, seeing everything through the party lens and not seeing, not, the rhetoric is we're here for Vermonters and we take your concerns seriously. And we're hearing that now with the S-325 fix, which, you know, shouldn't have happened in the first place.
18: Exactly.
19: They shouldn't have had to have a fix. Just like they shouldn't have had to have a fix on the Clean Heat or Affordable Heat Act, as they called it.
18: Yes.
19: The Affordable Heat Act was a renamed version of the Clean Heat standard, which was a fix to the original one, which didn't pass it. They couldn't override the veto, and the blowback was over the unaffordability consequences of the Clean Heat Act. So they basically renamed it and repackaged it. And
18: yeah, that was horrible. I remember being appalled when they went out on tour and started calling that thing the Affordable Heat Act. I mean, what a complete misnomer. And this is where it's, you know, why do we end up with that extreme destructive policy, except for the fact that there is this, when we were in the situation with the supermajority? I mean, this is incredibly, incredibly dangerous policy that moved through there.
19: Right, and it's all about power and politics. And when Shumlin got in, and I think I mentioned this to you the other day, Allison, when Shumlin got in, the approach was very much changed. He was a very powerful senator before becoming governor, and he would sit down with the leaders of the House and Senate, who were Dems, and committee chairs, and they would figure out what their priority bills were. They would have the language in front of them in November, and they would agree on language, and once that language was set, they would not allow change or very much change to happen as a result of testimony before committees. So that became the standard. No longer do they have joint committee hearings, public hearings on bills of major consequence, major impact, like 181 should have had a House and Senate House and Senate committees of jurisdiction joint hearing.
18: 100%, absolutely.
19: When I pine for the 90s and the early aughts, that's what we saw. You know, if there was a major bill which could have major consequences for Vermonters, both good and bad, they try to have them, make them good, but, you know, they're unforeseen consequences that are only sometimes, many times, brought up in a public hearing setting. The light bulbs go on. I never thought of that. I heard that innumerable times throughout the years at these public hearings. That would oftentimes, even though speakers or witnesses got 3 minutes, there were so many people that would attend, they would go to 11:30 at night. And there you'd see the bills improved markedly as a result of that testimony.
18: And John, I just want to plug in there. I mean, with Act 181, we were talking about 170 plus page document. And I will say that what you're talking about, taking that input, taking that feedback, requires listening. And there were absolutely people in there. I know I was lobbying against Act 181 when it was moving through, like, what is this? This is a nightmare. But many times there's such a wave. There's such momentum behind something that this is the answer, this has got to be the answer, that you just can't even interject. And then you just get, you know, completely steamrolled. And that's where it's like bringing it back to listening to each other, which obviously this last election cycle that broke the supermajority has helped to forge a little bit more of a situation where there's listening going on. But it also makes me want to ask you your observations after, you know, basically 40 years of this work and watching through administrations, some of the some of what you have shared with me of the concerns in the committees, because the committee is the place where the honest, honest conversation, the raw, just completely transparent issues are supposed to come to the table. And what do you, where do you feel like that's gone awry?
19: So I had to deal with this in my last days working there at the State House as a lobbyist for Vermonters for a Clean Environment. Well, even back to 2019, there is a rule that is in both the House. The House has its own set of rules that they're supposed to play by,
18: mm-hmm.
19: and regulations, if you will, that regulate their behavior and committee behavior. And they, and there's an identical rule to the House rule in the Senate. And those, that, those rules essentially state that if a bill is brought before a committee and any testimony, the bill is taken up by the committee, and any testimony is taken from anybody, then that committee chair and the committee must allow anyone who is interested, any legislator or private citizen who's interested in presenting testimony on that bill, to testify. So my last example, well, this happened a number of times to me, is when I wanted to testify on a bill that Representative Greg Burt introduced, among others.
18: Yes.
19: He's a lead sponsor, and it had to do with banning the spreading of wastewater treatment facility sludges. And as we know, they contain this chemical class called PFAS, which is super, super, it's the most toxic thing we really know about that's in common use in human society.
18: Right, so and prevalent, it, and, yes.
19: And it concentrates, it wends its way through our bodies, and it concentrates in the sewage sludge, and then we spread it on our food and crop-growing farmland, where it further concentrates, it's uptaken by the plants and, you know, winds up back in our bodies.
18: Right.
19: Bad idea, right?
18: Also known as forever chemicals, most people probably know. Right, right.
19: Mm-hmm. And so I wanted to testify on this bill that I proposed to ban, and it would only affect three municipalities, most municipalities, because of the liabilities associated now with spreading sewage sludge. Their attorneys are saying, you know, it's not worth the risk. Pay the longer dollar and send it to a landfill. But there are three that still do it. One of them happens to be Chair Amy Sheldon's community, so she didn't want to hear about it.
18: Right.
19: And so this bill was brought into the committee, and I would, you know, come up to her, approach her, which is my job, and it's her job to listen, whether or not I'm from Middlebury or not, and asked if I could present testimony and would you bring up the bill. And I got the cold shoulder time and again. She finally allowed A&R officials to come in and testify, and they're kind of caught between a rock and a hard place because they have to find a place to put this stuff.
18: Right.
19: And to foreclose the land spreading option, you know, makes things more even more difficult. And so they kind of like straddled it and didn't really take a position one way or the other. Good people, but that opened the door. So testimony was presented. So I'm entitled to testify. I asked, and she said, no, we're not taking any more testimony. I wound up going to the Speaker's office, the Speaker of the House office, and I brought to their attention this rule that Chair Sheldon was in violation of. And lo and behold, I was asked to testify the next week, but the look I got from the chair at the other end of the table and her indifference to the concerns, which, by the way, VPIRG, and they were in a room, two VPIRG representatives.
18: And this is Vermont Public Interest Research Group, big
19: correct.
18: Lobby in the State House, right?
19: Correct.
18: Right.
19: This has been a premier issue for them for over 30 years. The press to get rid of and prevent the land spreading of sludge on our farmland.
18: And John, so you know, we have a hard stop in about 30 seconds, so I'll let you wrap that up. I know we'll have to have a whole show this summer.
19: Yeah, I didn't realize that. I'm sorry.
18: No, but it's like giving.
19: The short of it is, we got to where we are. I was allowed to testify, but, you know, ears were plugged, and nothing happened after that.
18: Right.
19: And the pattern and practice has been for committee chairs to block witnesses from testifying, and now they allow a couple token witnesses.
18: Right.
19: Maybe because I brought the rule change up. Or the
18: and John, let me just
19: up.
18: Say, let me. We'll have you back on in the next few weeks so we can dig into this more, because people definitely went through
19: that.
18: This with 325, with trying to testify in the Senate and being shut down. But we gotta take a break right now. So thanks everyone, and thanks so much, John. And we'll talk soon.
8: News. I'm Rich Thomason in Washington. A federal judge temporarily blocking any payouts from President Trump's $1.8 billion anti-government weaponization fund. Meanwhile, former Attorney General Pam Bondi is testifying on Capitol Hill this morning, appearing before House lawmakers investigating the Jeffrey Epstein matter. It's called a Memorandum of Understanding. Under consideration by the U.S. and Iran, it would extend the ceasefire for 60 days, allowing for negotiations over Iran's nuclear program to continue, but also allow freedom of navigation through the Strait of Hormuz. Fed up with high energy prices, Treasury Secretary Scott Bessent says that oil and gas prices will drop once the U.S.-Iran conflict has been settled. Stocks higher on Wall Street. The Dow is up 231 points. The Nasdaq trading 58 points higher. This is SRN News.
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18: Yes, welcome back, everybody. Thank you for being here. And so that was John Brabant. Obviously, after 38 years of being in the State House and working at Agency of Natural Resources, you can imagine the information and the stories he has to tell, working through a lot of administrations and seeing a lot of the shenanigans, I guess I should say, that go on in there. Because there certainly are a lot of shenanigans, and especially this time in the session at the end when everyone is just, again, you know, lots of deals being made and bargains and just trying to move things through, even if they're not perfect, which many times they are not perfect, as we all know. So just a few things. And again, feel free to give a holler at any point, 802-244-1777, if you have anything to add into the conversation here. I really don't know if we're going to get any tax relief or any affordability, despite promises made. It's so tricky. And I know there's many of us who continue to, you know, be here, and we love Vermont and we're fighting for this. But it's also frustrating when we see what's going on with a budget. What are we at? $9.3, $9.4 billion budget, as well as school spending.

thing to see what they tackle and what they get done. And he's supposed to be calling in at 11:40 if he can pop off the floor quick to sort of update us on the what's known as, you know, the T-bill, the transportation bill, because all of us want good roads. And one of the big concerns I've had there, which we'll hopefully have him be able to call to talk about, is the mileage base user fee. So I'll circle back to that when he comes on. I know my husband was about to go through the roof when he heard about this and said, we're moving back to New Hampshire, because that's where he's from. So time will tell. Time will tell what happens with this. But I'll save that for when we hopefully talk to Representative Walker. But otherwise, just on the governor's desk, obviously he signed through on the paraquat bill, which many apple growers and berry growers have been concerned about. But it looks like they put a provision in there that if they don't have an alternative, they could still use paraquat if needed. And so he just signed that one through. The data center bill awaits him. People are not sure where he's going to go with that. It seemed like it started out really good in the House for the most part with protections for ratepayers, so we weren't getting hit with higher electricity rates, and water protections. These are some of the concerns, obviously, we see around data centers. But then it took a really big turn in the Senate. And trust me, I want good regulations on data centers. But I think we also hit this place where if we're using social media, if we're using AI, you know, are we supposed to have another state house our data center, you know, to support what we're choosing to use here? As much as I try not to use AI, just even being on social media, you know, is using it. So in the Senate, they kind of went a little haywire, and then they basically added what TJ Poore from the Department of Public Service, who I would say knows our electric grid probably better than anybody, like maybe one of the top three in the state. And he called, you know, what they had done on the data center bill basically an extortion fee. So to hear him say that and offer some suggestions which were not taken up, you know, you can see it went really hard, you know, one way to essentially be a de facto moratorium. So I think a lot of people are waiting to see, you know, what is going to go on, where is the governor going to land on this one. And then also, of course, another big one, which I'm sure people have maybe heard word of, is, you know, this clean heat standard repeal, which was attached to a really bad bill, the Greenhouse Gas Inventory Bill H-740, which sets up a fuel dealer registry and involves gathering data about how all of our, you know, fuel oil is used, even though we already have data on how much total we use. So really just, again, getting into this invasion of privacy and money used for this quote-unquote granular data, this sort of foundational information that we need. And I had talked about with Ross yesterday, and I just want to reiterate that really the only thing that seems to be driving this bill is our Global Warming Solutions Act. And I just want to go back to the fact that our Global Warming Solutions Act, as good and happy as it might sound for those who are concerned about that, is a nightmare from a standpoint of how it drives bad policy. And anyone who's been tuning in at all, I'm sure, is well aware that any sort of cap and trade, cap and invest programs for transportation fall under this. The Clean Heat Standard obviously fell under this because it's all about reducing greenhouse gas emissions, even though that is absolutely not Vermont's problem. I mean, if we want to talk about clean water, if we want to talk about clean air, protecting our natural resources, you know, that obviously makes sense. This is where we live. This is our environment. But with regards to greenhouse gas emissions, that's just, it's not our problem. And also, just as a reminder, I mean, why do we even have greenhouse gas emissions if that's your concern? Which I just will say, that's absolutely not a concern of mine when it comes to environmental protections and health. But why do we have them here? It's because we drive. We live in a rural, mountainous state, and we drive, and we also we have to heat our homes. And so this is where we, you know, get into these are necessary uses. So what are we doing with 740? So hopefully this greenhouse gas inventory bill will be vetoed. I think there's a lot of people hoping on that. So those are some. So the data center piece is on his desk, the governor's desk.

0: H-740 is on the governor's desk. Obviously, the education bill will be working his way there. And also the ones that, if anyone's been tuned in, I've been definitely really following H-710 because of its impact on how it's going to affect solar siting, and if we are doing industrial solar all over our agricultural land. And that's been a deep concern of mine for years, which we can talk more about in a bit. But I'm so happy. It looks like Representative Matt Walker was able to step away from the floor, unless they're on a break right now, to be with us. So, Representative Walker, you're there?
1: Good morning, Allison. How are you?
0: I'm good. Thank you so much for taking the time to give a call in. I'm sure you're probably weren't listening earlier, but I just mentioned that your committee does such great work. You're one of the few Republican chairs, and I watch a lot of committees, and it just seems very collaborative, and you guys have great communication, and it just real conversations coming to the table. So I've been very much so a fan of how your committee is run and what you guys bring to the table. And I just wanted to catch people up, because you guys are in charge of this T-bill, this transportation bill, which is a big deal for Vermont. And can you just sort of give us the lowdown of where you guys have landed and what's been happening?
1: Well, Allison, the timing is amazing, because the T-bill, H-944, is on the Senate floor right now.
0: Nice.
1: And the committee of conference that we agreed to between the House and the Senate version, they're presenting in the Senate. And so this afternoon, assuming it passes, or if it passes, it'll come over to the House, and I'll present on the committee of conference on the T-bill this afternoon in the House, and then hopefully it'll eventually go to the it'll head to the governor's desk.
0: That's awesome. We were just talking.
1: You know, it's $936 million, about 10% of the state budget.
0: Wow.
1: About $332 million in T funds that are raised out of taxes on Vermonters that we then leverage into, you know, an additional about $600,000, about a little over $500,000 in federal. There's also a local match, and it comes out to that about 10% of the state budget spent in the areas.
0: Oh, are you there? You may have dropped your phone.
1: I lose you?
0: No, you're good. You're good. Keep going. So we're saying, so Matt, you're just saying that close to $1 billion is what we'll end up having for the T fund?
1: The overall transportation budget is just shy of $1 billion.
0: Yep.
1: And about $350 million of that comes from taxes on Vermonters.
0: Yes.
1: Through the purchase and use tax on vehicles, about a third from the gas tax, and about a third from fees you pay at the Department of Motor Vehicles when you register your vehicles or renew your licenses, et cetera.
0: And would you say that this is adequately funded right now for what we need to be doing in Vermont?
1: Well, I think that's been one of the major conversations. I was talking to a reporter the other day, Allison, and they said when they did their preview of the legislative session, transportation wasn't in the top 10 of stories.
0: Right.
1: And they would say that based on the amount of activity, the effort, the dire financial situation, it's probably been about the fourth or fifth biggest topic throughout the legislature, including how to find more money for town highways and town structures, how to find more money for paving across the state, how to deal with electric vehicles and to make sure they're paying their fair share, which has been a long-term progress made in that area, and that's addressed in the bill, to how much of the money we give to education. A third of the transportation funds currently go to the education fund. So, they're $2.5 billion, and we're shy of $1 billion. So they're 2.5 times as much, but yet they take, the education fund currently gets over $50 million a year of the transportation fund dollars. So we're looking to step that back in the T-bill this year and reduce the percentage that goes to education. That's being handled in the miscellaneous tax bill without getting too wandering.
0: Right, but that's a big deal.
1: Affecting the funding on transportation are not in the transportation bill. They're in the miscellaneous tax bill, and they're in the big bill, the budget.
0: Okay.
1: There's a lot going on, and we have to wait till they all get passed or not passed to see whether we're taking kind of a step forward on addressing our transportation funding.
0: Right. And it's just fascinating because, I mean, transportation funding is something that I think we all connect with and recognize, just like our property taxes. We're all paying property taxes and we're all driving on our roads. So it is a really big deal. But I actually didn't even realize, Matt, that much from the transportation fund went to the education fund. So this has probably been one of the bigger debates going on. Is that true?
1: That is certainly true. A third, currently the percentage is one third of your purchase and use tax on all vehicles sold goes to the education fund. If all of the bills related to funding pass this year, that will change, reduce down to 27%.
0: Okay.
1: And so it'll be a step by step. That's about $10 million. And it's looking that the plan will be sort of year by year to continue to find and fund more. Well, I guess I would describe it as keeping more money in the transportation fund as opposed to sending it to the education fund.
0: Right. Well, and which is your job, obviously, and we appreciate because, I mean, I know we need both, but our roads, definitely. And the other big thing that I wanted to make sure that we had time for, because I really appreciate you popping out to call in, is I had heard about the mileage-based user fee, and I wanted you to talk a bit about that because I know when I mentioned to my husband that, oh gosh, is there going to be a mileage-based user fee on gas vehicles, and he just pushed away from the dinner table and got up and started talking about moving to New Hampshire. And so I've been deeply concerned about this one, and if you can just give people the lowdown of sort of what it is and where it landed after your conference committee.
1: There is a mileage-based user fee agreement. There are many in the building that think we should go to a mileage-based user fee on all vehicles. But the House certainly held firm. Starting January 1st, there will be a 1.4 cents per mile on battery electric vehicles.
0: Okay, right.
1: And that'll be only on battery electric vehicles. There is still a small registration or an increased registration fee on plug-in hybrid vehicles, but not a mileage-based user fee. The bill does contain a provision, Allison, for the Agency of Transportation to come back with recommendations of how plug-in hybrids could be added to the mileage-based user fee system. But for this year and for moving forward, it is only battery electric vehicles at this time and a recommendations to be made for plug-in. There is no mention or discussion in the T-bill related to internal combustion engines or any other class of vehicle. But I would caution, there's a lot of people in this building that want to see that happen. Our committee held very firm in the House that Vermonters are not ready for that.
0: Yes, and thank you for that, definitely, because I just think of living out in the kingdom in a rural space and how much we have to drive just to get to our jobs and the impact that would have. I mean, not only my husband was like, whoa, that's just a privacy invasion again with, you know, I should be able to travel when I want and where I want, and that should have nothing to do with, you know, me paying to keep roads maintained, which could be done with a fee. So I know there really is that debate, but, you know, those are some of the things that come to the table. And of course, I think of, you know, I can't help but say, but the also, you know, people who do live in a more urban, you know, town, city area who can walk or ride a bus or they work from home compared to someone who's got to travel an hour, you know, to go build a house and, you know, what the impacts are going to be around there. So I'm sure that conversation will keep going, but I'm glad that your committee held strong for keeping it out right now. And I know my husband greatly thanks you as well, Chair Walker. Yeah, definitely. And any other thoughts on that or on the T-bill?
1: Well, on the T-bill, I would, there's some provisions out there. It's great to continue some work on recruiting volunteer drivers, particularly around mobility services. So anybody in your listeners that are interested in being volunteer drivers for trips to medical appointments, for elderly, for Medicare, there's a real need out there, and there's a continued effort to support the increase of finding volunteer drivers. So I'd love the chance to throw that out to anybody that's listening.
0: Right. Good.
1: There's a few other pieces of the, the T-bill that'll come up, and will be there. But, as far as, some changes for, looks like they're calling the roll.
0: Oh, I'll let you go. We'll let you go. Yes. On S-64. Thank you so much for calling in.
1: Ophthalmologist and And that is a pretty controversial bill, so I don't want to miss that.
0: No, we'll let you go and have a good one.
1: At any point.
0: Yes.
1: And the amount of miles that we have, et cetera. But I am going to go vote.
0: Yes, so thank you so much. Thank you, Chair Walker. Take care. All right. So I was just getting texts from everybody that there is a big roll call vote on S64, which was the bill that would allow optometrists, eye doctors, to perform some of those minor surgeries in-house, in office. And this has been definitely one of the most contentious, which a lot of legislators lobbying against it for reasons that are kind of really not understood. So this is a big roll call vote. People want to see where their legislators land. So Chair Walker just had to hop off to that. But yes, I just wanted people to be aware, in case you weren't, of this whole conversation about the mileage-based user fee. And it, to me, again, just in this rural, you know, living space, obviously Act 181 activated a lot of rural Vermonters. And I live in rural Vermont as well, and this mileage-based user fee has me greatly concerned. So I know I'll be continuing to follow that, as will a lot of people at the State House, because I think that there was also Agency of Transportation grants. I think they had received some funding to try to move this forward. And I need to follow up on that. I'll get back to everybody on that. But that was also deeply concerning to me, of we take this grant money to implement this program, and is that really a good fit, and does it make sense for Vermont? So, of course, that continues to be the question with so much of this legislation. And so, again, feel free to give a holler if you have any questions or comments on any of these issues or any of the bills that are moving through very quickly at the end of the session right now. Again, the number is 802-244-1777. And I was going to have Representative Greg Burt, who I must say I'm absolutely biased because he's my dear friend as well as my representative. Very fortunate to have him as a representative. He was going to give a holler in at the end of the show here, but then he just texted me to say that they were doing the roll call on that S64 optometry bill, so he won't be able to call in. But we'll have him a different time, because I definitely wanted to hear his thoughts on, I think everybody was aware that the Senate passed that S325 Act 181 reform bill yesterday, so that will head to the governor's desk. And that really was a big win for Vermonters overall, and especially property owners in Vermont, and really just, I think, shined a light on the fact that Act 250 is a good law when applied and used appropriately. But since 1970, it has been eroded and really distorted and is not often used. Well, sometimes it is. It still does continue to be used appropriately for larger, impactful commercial development. But now it's also used in ways that do not serve Vermonters and might not be helpful and are not helpful for, you know, farmers or just, you know, just us living in homes who want to do projects on our land. So what it has helped to do is really shine a light on the fact that we need to have some Act 250 conversations. We absolutely want to make sure, in my opinion, that it stays in place and that it's used for things like data centers, industrial solar, telecom wireless infrastructure, you know, these projects that have a big effect on neighbors and communities, and how do we do those appropriately. So fortunately, that conversation has really bubbled to the surface, and I think that will continue, because part of S325 directed the Land Use Review Board, who controls that Act 250, to, you know, get together with a group of stakeholders and let's look at this. You know, let's talk to farmers, let's talk to people who have Act 250 permits on their land, and see what we need to do here and try to make a good change. So, so we'll have Greg on a different time so we can get his feedback on where things landed and just his first run through the legislature. This was his first biennium in there, and I know he had some thoughts that he wanted to share as well. So feel free to give a holler if you have any questions or comments, 802-244-1777. And I guess the thing that I've been thinking a lot about, I mentioned it yesterday when I talked to Ross and also with Guy a bit, was just this whole balance and trying to seek good laws that are balanced versus what I feel, and I think many also do feel, with the legislature, especially the supermajority, again, picking winners and losers. And that's bad policy approach. It's not their job to pick winners and losers when it comes to education, when it comes to health, when it comes to energy policy. You know, that's our job. We, as the people, should have choices. We need options. We need to be able to choose what works for us as unique individuals living our own unique lives. Different needs, different economics. Are we rural? Do we live in an urban area or a rural area? And I think that's where, to me, that's, I think, one of the biggest messages that I try to remind people of is we are unique individuals and we have rights and we really need to respect and think about what the impacts are going to be when laws are passed. How is that going to directly impact people and individuals and families? And I think many of us also have just felt really left behind in the past years with a lot of renewable energy policy, a lot of the energy policy. The thing we absolutely want to make sure does not happen is we cannot raise the cost of basic necessities and expenses on Vermonters. And so any conversation about raising the cost of heat, any conversation about raising the cost of fuel is just immediately regressive and depressive, immediately. And that has to be a hard red line of you cannot go past there. Because as we all know, that's going to impact, you know, the cost for businesses to run, and it's going to push businesses out and away, and it's going to make any products or services that they offer more expensive. So it sets up this really vicious cycle. And the other thing that I wanted to speak to was just the role of the people and also the role of the minority party when they are in there. As John Brabant had talked about, if there really is this sort of allegiance to the party, obviously, one, we know we're in trouble because we've got to have our service, any sort of public servants, the service has to be to the constituents. We all know this. You represent the people. Government is by the people and for the people. And there has got to be those reminders versus the party line voting that we see. And that's where I feel like if we can really just remind our legislators who they serve, and really thinking about the impacts and not being driven by the ideology. I think then we'll all move forward well together if we can do that. So thanks for listening, and I hope you have a wonderful day, wonderful week, and enjoy the sunshine. And as Guy will say, let your light so shine.
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3: Breaking news this hour from Town Hall. I'm Rich Thomason. Federal judge temporarily blocking any payouts from President Trump's $1.8 billion anti-government weaponization fund. Meanwhile, former Attorney General Bondi is testifying on Capitol Hill this morning. She's appearing before House lawmakers investigating the Jeffrey Epstein matter. Under consideration by the U.S. and Iran, an agreement that would extend the ceasefire for 60 days, allowing talks over Iran's nuclear program to continue, also allowing freedom of navigation through the Strait of Hormuz. In the meantime, correspondent Joe Fetterman says attention in the region remains high.
4: As ceasefire talks between the U.S. and Iran drag on, the truce has come under another test. The U.S. has carried out a series of strikes on Iranian targets this week, most recently on Wednesday night. It says these strikes are in response to Iranian threats. In the latest incident, Kuwait says it was attacked by Iranian missiles and drones. Iran confirms that it launched a fresh attack in the region. It says this is in response to American aggression. Now, these clashes have not caused the ceasefire to collapse, but they have left the Middle East on edge.
3: Treasury Secretary Scott Bessent predicts that oil and gas prices will tumble once the U.S.-Iran conflict has been resolved.
5: What we've seen is actually oil prices are down about 10% in May. There are almost 2,000 ships waiting to come out of the Gulf. And I think the oil market is going to be very well supplied on the other side of this, and that we could see prices come down very quickly.
3: Deadly work zone crash. A bus slammed into six vehicles. happened in a work zone along Interstate 95 in Northern Virginia overnight. Five people were killed, several dozen injured, three of them critically hurt. On Wall Street this morning, stocks are higher. The Dow is up 329 points. The NASDAQ better by 19 points. More on these stories, townhall.com.
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3: Singapore's top diplomat has paid a visit to North Korea. No diplomatic breakthroughs reported.
7: In 2018, during the height of tensions between the U.S. and North Korea, Singapore had brokered the first ever meeting between the two countries' leaders. With the communist authorities recently rebuffing all offers of new talks, Seoul had hoped that the Singaporeans might reprise their role as mediator. But returning from Pyongyang, the foreign minister, Balakrishnan, could only confirm that North Korea wasn't looking for engagement. He noted how North Korea now outright rejected reunification and said that despite its international isolation, Pyongyang appeared to have developed into a city which would fit in other parts of Asia.
3: The BBC's Jae Kwon in Seoul, South Korea. Guatemala's president denies an agreement with the U.S. for anti-drug trafficking operations in Guatemala. His comments follow a report in the New York Times. News and analysis, townhall.com. Hardback and used books are now off limits to Texas prison inmates.
8: The Texas Department of Criminal Justice says the policy addresses drugs found in books. Last year, 385 books tested positive for drugs. The policy was implemented in April and requires books to be reviewed by the Windham School District, which provides educational services to prisoners. Critics say the policy unfairly punishes inmates and restricts access to literature. TDCJ says the measure ensures safety, but advocates want more dialogue to prevent reduced access to learning materials. John Scott reporting.
3: Standing tall on the launch pad in Florida for a test last night, a Blue Origin rocket failed the test. It blew up. Deafening explosion and a massive fireball lighting up the night sky over Cape Canaveral. No one, though, was injured. More on these stories, townhall.com.
9: Good afternoon, 12:05 from WDEV, 60 degrees, cloudy skies, threatening rain. Some of you are already seeing that. If you're with us in Plattsburgh, the Grand Isle area, St. Albans, most likely seeing some rain. The rain bands continue off into the Adirondack Parkland, and we'll have a full look at the weather forecast coming up in about 10 minutes' time. A South Burlington woman's been cited on multiple charges stemming from the March 11th ICE protest. Vermont State Police say 53-year-old Connie Anania faces charges of simple assault, disorderly conduct, and grossly negligent operation of a motor vehicle. State Police say Anania drove on a closed section of Dorset Street that was occupied by numerous members of the public and law enforcement at about 7 o'clock that night of March the 11th. Channel 3 reports at one point she steered towards police and protesters in the median and placed state troopers in fear of being struck by the car. They say she was also among demonstrators who impeded a law enforcement vehicle from attempting to leave the area. Protesters have so far dropped all charges. Prosecutors have dropped all charges against those connected to the protests. And Anania is due in court July the 9th. Governor Phil Scott's filed to seek a sixth term in office. Yesterday was deadline day for candidates to get on the ballot for the August primary elections. For months, it has been unclear if Scott would run again. If elected, he would be the longest-serving consecutive governor in state history. The governor has won by larger margins each cycle. Democratic Attorney General Charity Clark and Treasurer Mike Pechak both instead decided to seek a re-election to their respective offices. They had been viewed as potential candidates if Governor Scott weren't to run again. Pechak told reporters he has experienced several personal tragedies this year and wants to continue with his office's work. Democrats Ali Richards and Amanda Janu will face off in the August primary. Three other Democrats, Molly Gray, Ryan McLaren, and Esther Charleston, will face off for the Democratic nomination for lieutenant governor. And the chance to challenge incumbent Republican John Rogers come November. House Speaker Jill Kronowski received a standing ovation yesterday from House lawmakers as she announced she will not seek re-election, joining Senate President Phil Bruth, who is also not running for re-election. A man wanted for several sex crimes in New Hampshire has been arrested. Claremont police, along with Vermont State Police, arrested 55-year-old Lance Simmons in Morgan, Orleans County. Simmons is facing 12 counts of aggravated felonious sexual assault, 2 counts of felonious sexual assault, 6 counts of aggravated felonious sexual assault pattern, and other related charges. He was held on $50,000 bail and will appear in the Orleans County Superior Court at some point today. Windsor County Sheriff Ryan Palmer says he won't be seeking re-election. He confirmed this with NBC5. He faces multiple charges related to alleged sexual misconduct, including solicitation of prostitution, and has pleaded not guilty to all charges. Since the allegations emerged, he has stepped back from daily duties and had his law enforcement certification suspended by the Vermont Criminal Justice Council. Palmer was first arrested in January after a lengthy investigation into potential financial misconduct in his office. WDEV News Time, 1209.
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9: On the traffic watch this Friday afternoon, there is a closure due to downed wires on New York Route 22. This is between Route 17A and Grey Goose Road in Fort Ann. The lines have been down for about an hour, and they are working on that. Elsewhere in our immediate Burlington area, because we get listeners all over and people who drive with us on 96.1 and AM 550. So we try to mention as many different places as possible where there are things going on. Winooski, of course, the Diverging Diamond Project has got northbound Route 7 slowed up from the Winooski traffic circle on up, and Route 7 southbound appears to be more congested heading into the very same work area. Burlington downtown, we got Main Street locked up between St. Paul Street and Route 7. Pearl Street, less congested, but still busy between Battery Street and Route 7. And Williston, Route 2A, is stop and go between Interstate 89 and Route 2. Shelburne Road, it's certainly been busier than it is right now this midday. And other things to point out, looks like we've got a slowdown due to the road work on Route 14 between Barrie and East Montpelier. And road hazard, Interstate 89 southbound, reported by a few people. This is just before exit 8 in Montpelier and Route 2 through Montpelier, through the crossroads with Route 12, really. It's a moderate congestion. Route 12 is far busier than Route 2 is. And other things that are going on in our radio neighborhood, is a way of putting it. If you're headed towards New Hampshire, this is for Interstate 93, both directions. There is construction, long-term construction, that you'll no doubt bump into in Franconia on Interstate 93 from mile marker 13, it's about 2 miles. Starts at mile marker 113 and runs to mile marker 111, and the right lane is closed, and there is pavement rehabilitation inside the Franconia Notch Parkway through the parkland. Don't need to get that much more detailed about it, but you will no doubt see it if you are going through there. And 191 in Newport, I guess that runs from Derby and across the town line, conveniently enough, to Newport City, as 191 goes down the hill from 91 and down into Newport City. They've got a road construction project there. Looks like a road construction project that has needed to be done for a while, it so appears. Looking at the border crossings coming into the U.S., it is not much of a wait at all at Champlain on Interstate 87. 89 has a half-hour wait at Highgate Springs and a five-minute wait. Derby Line, Interstate 91 and headed north to Canada, seeing no delays at the primary border crossings that are in our listening area. We will check it again for you in the next half hour here on WDEV's Midday News Service. U.S. and Iranian negotiators have reached a tentative agreement to extend the ceasefire by 60 days and start a new round of talks on Iran's nuclear program. That's according to a U.S. official familiar with the matter who spoke to the AP. The official was not authorized to comment publicly and spoke on condition of their name being withheld. Vice President J.D. Vance confirmed there was a tentative agreement, but unclear if President Trump would give it the thumbs up. The head of the World Health Organization has arrived in Congo's capital, Kinshasa, to support efforts against an Ebola outbreak. Medical personnel are struggling with equipment shortages, distrustful populations, and armed groups. WHO Director General Tedros Adhanom emphasized a community collaboration. The outbreak of a rare type of Ebola is spreading faster than the response, with over 1,000 suspected cases and 238 deaths. Rescuers have evacuated the first of five villagers found trapped in a cave in Laos. Two are still missing. Here's the AP's Charles de Ledesma.
13: Lao and Thai rescue workers posted the news on social media, along with a video showing the first rescued villager with a lamp strapped to his forehead in the cave. The villager, who was not immediately identified, was walking unsteadily with the assistance of two men. They handed him over to other team members amid a waiting crowd for a medical check. The five had been found by divers on Wednesday, but that left rescue workers with two serious tasks: extricating the five and finding two more who are still missing and, come Friday night, not yet found. Evacuations of the other four were suspended until tomorrow because they were not ready, said one of the Thai rescuers. Rescue teams had pumped water out of the floods' caves passages on Friday, but a morning rainstorm had complicated their work. The trapped men, though, have already been supplied with water, soft food, and foil blankets to keep them warm. I'm Charles de Ledesma.
9: President Vladimir Putin's facing a battlefield stalemate in Ukraine and growing war fatigue among Russians, and appears ready to change the narrative around the conflict. He looks likely to sharply escalate the fighting in the hope it will shore up his sagging domestic approval ratings and persuade an increasingly pessimistic audience at home that Moscow's winning the war. Russia's warning to carry out consistent systemic missile strikes on Kyiv and a call for evacuating foreign embassies from the capital signaled Putin's intention to expand Russia's aerial campaign despite the heavy costs and potential international outrage. 60 degrees under cloudy skies outside our WDEV studios in Waterbury. We got the weather forecast for you in 1 minute on WDEV. It's 1216.
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16: This is meteorologist Aspen Medvig with an exclusive report for the stations of Radio Vermont. Low pressure makes its way through Vermont, bringing widespread showers as we head into the late afternoon and evening, so make sure to grab an umbrella as you're headed out the door. Temperatures will reach the upper 60s for the Champlain Valley and the mid-50s for the Northeast Kingdom. Rain persists through the evening, slowing down your drive home, and sticks around through the overnight hours. We could even see some snowflakes mixing into the rain in the higher elevations. For most of the region, rain totals will approach half an inch to three quarters of an inch in spots, with locally higher amounts possible. Overnight, our temperatures will remain in the low 40s and a little warmer in the Champlain Valley, reaching into the upper 40s. Rain should clear out tomorrow after your morning commute, and temperatures tomorrow will reach into the low 60s. For Radio Vermont, this is meteorologist Aspen Medvig reporting from the Mount Washington Observatory.
9: 60 in Mooresville, Island Pond 57, Barrie 61, Burlington and Plattsburgh 65 under cloudy skies. It's just cloudier in Middlebury where it is 66. As it is in Ticonderoga, rain coming up in the next hour for you. And White River Junction, cloudy in 63. Montreal got a light cloudiness in the Island City and 60 degrees. Boston, Logan Airport has a wind advisory there, 69 degrees and cloudy. That should be their high temperature for the day today. Albany, 71 degrees, a mix of sun and clouds. Couple of degrees away from the high temperature there. Greater New York, 71 degrees under mostly sunny skies. They should reach 75 today. Our WDEV News Watch continues. A Canadian man has pleaded guilty to selling lethal substances to people who killed themselves.
17: A Canadian man accused of running an online operation selling lethal substances has pleaded guilty to 14 counts of counseling or aiding suicide in Canada. A lawyer for Kenneth Law says Canadian prosecutors will withdraw 14 murder charges in exchange for the plea. Canadian police say he used a series of websites to market and sell sodium nitrate. He is suspected of sending at least 1,200 packages to more than 40 countries, with more than 100 suicides being investigated. Sodium nitrate is commonly used to cure meats and can be deadly if ingested. I'm Lisa Dwyer.
9: Authorities say a fire in a rail yard train car near New York's Penn Station overnight injured five people and disrupted service for many commuters this morning. The fire caused train delays for the commuter lines, New Jersey Transit, along with Amtrak rail service into New York from Washington, D.C., and briefly suspended the Long Island Railroad, which also comes in there. New Jersey Transit posted online that the fire now put out was in an Amtrak car in one of the Hudson River tunnels. work as described to WINS in New York by a listener, and this was in the early morning hours when I heard this. It was some sort of maintenance of way equipment that caught fire. Amtrak suspended its service until at least the noon hour, but has not commented on the fire itself. Fire officials report 100 firefighters responded, and two of the injured were taken to a hospital, and we'll be sure to have an update on this before we are through with this hour here as it relates to service coming up into our area from Penn Station. AP correspondent Haya Pawani reports on a fatal bus crash in Virginia.
18: A bus crash on I-95 in Virginia has left 5 dead and 34 injured. Virginia State Police say a bus struck 6 vehicles on Interstate 95 as traffic slowed for a work zone. The deadly crash happened at about 2:35 a.m. on southbound I-95 in Stafford County. 3 of the injured are in critical condition. A state police statement says all 5 of those killed were in vehicles hit by the bus. Police said the crash is under investigation and charges are pending. Southbound lanes were closed 7 hours after the crash, with traffic being detoured. I'm Haya Pinjwani.
9: A residential treatment center in Missouri that advertises to adoptive parents that it can help heal struggling children. Calo Programs, part of the so-called troubled teen industry that has been quietly institutionalizing adopted children at extraordinarily high rates. Calo makes money, and what happens to kids there offers a window into a larger phenomenon. Some youth treatment centers depend on government funding despite limited oversight. Calo is facing more than a dozen lawsuits, and parents describe a chaotic environment that left their children more traumatized than before they went in. Calo denies wrongdoing and says its treatment has helped many children. 1222 at WDEV. Checking on sports here, Ronald Acuna Jr. hit his fourth career Grand Slam, and Chris Sale struck out 8 in 5 innings yesterday against his former team as the Atlanta Braves beat the Red Sox 10-2. Enough said about that. The Red Sox are in Cleveland. 6:10, we go on the air tonight here on WDEV. The Habs have their backs to the wall going into Game 5 of the Eastern Conference Finals. A Carolina win would send them to the Cup Final against Vegas. The puck drops around 8. One of those games you sheepishly peek into every so often if you are a Habs fan. Victor Wembanyama last night faced an elimination game for the first time in his career. He had 28 points, 10 rebounds, 3 blocks, and 2 assists. 10 for 21 shooting in 28 minutes. His team was not eliminated. The Spurs beat the Oklahoma City Thunder 118-91, sending the West Finals to Game 7. Major League Baseball owners made their long-expected salary cap proposal to the Players Association yesterday, a system the union has vowed never to accept, setting the sides on course for a confrontation that threatens the 2027 season and perhaps beyond. Baseball owners haven't proposed a firm cap since 1994. You know what happened that year? Well, some of us do. Their effort prompted a 7.5-month strike that started early to mid-August of 1994. Everything, the pause button was hit, and then it eventually was a stop button because the World Series did not happen for the first time in 90 years, that year of 1994. Patrick Mahomes still targeting week one for his return from a serious knee injury with the Kansas City Chiefs. The two-time MVP's taken an important step in his recovery from torn ligaments by participating in voluntary workouts this week. The NBA has approved sweeping changes to the draft lottery that will strip teams with the worst records from receiving the best odds of winning the number one pick. Changes were approved yesterday, in large part due to a crackdown on tanking. $12.25. Money news. Stocks open higher on Wall Street, adding to the all-time highs they set yesterday. The S&P 500 is up 0.2%. The index coming off 6 gains in a row and is headed for a 9th straight winning week which would be the longest such streak since 2023, Dell Technologies soared 32% after delivering profits that blew past expectations. The company also raised its outlook, citing powerful demand for AI computing. The Dow Jones Industrial Average up 82 points. The NASDAQ rose 0.2%. European and Asian markets mostly rose. Brent crude fell. Prices for tomatoes are up 40% over the past year. The biggest increase tracked among products in the Consumer Price Index, experts say the spike is the result of crop yields and two pillars of President Trump's second-term policies. The Iran war spiked shipping costs, and President Trump has slapped tariffs on tomatoes from Mexico, which grows most of America's supply. Outraged consumers are voicing their displeasure online, but the impact is most acute among businesses that rely on tomatoes as a key ingredient. Wayne Humphrey of Snarf's Sandwiches, which operates dozens of stores in Colorado, Missouri, and Texas, says the price hike will cost him more than $1 million this year. U.S. prosecutors slapped insider trading charges against a Google employee this week. They allege the software engineer used confidential company information to pocket more than $1 million on prediction market platform Polymarket. Authorities say 36-year-old Michelle Smagnuolo used Google's year-end search data to place bets on search trends before the data was published. And we have the price of Brent crude. That's down 1.8% to $91.99 a barrel. West Texas Intermediate, $87.28. I haven't sneezed on the air. Kept that record going. West Texas Intermediate, $87.68. That's down 1.37. Allergies are interesting this spring, aren't they? Palladium down 1.2%, gold up 1.4%, platinum down just a trace, and silver up just a trace, with cocoa down 4%, coffee down nearly 3%, sugars up 1%, rough rice, cotton, soybeans down a fraction of a percent, wheat down 1.8%, and corn down 1.6%. 5%. 1228.
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9: And we are checking what the status of the Amtrak trains are coming north into our neck of the woods. The Ethan Allen Express, apparently unaffected by the fire in the early morning hours in Penn Station, that's on time. That's not affected by this. And that will depart New York Penn at 2:19 on time. The Vermonter coming up through the Upper Valley and into Waterbury and up to eventually St. Albans. That is canceled for the day today, and the passengers ticketed are on buses taking them to their destination. Again, this is due to a fire that happened in the early morning, wee hours of the morning, really, because I heard about it. It was 3 o'clock in the morning when I woke up and I heard about it on my way in here before I even got in my car on my way in. So that is the latest on that as our news watch continues on WDEV. 12:30 on this Friday, May the 29th, a deadly crash in a Virginia interstate work zone South Burlington woman's been cited on multiple charges stemming from the March 11th ICE protest. And Governor Phil Scott files to seek a sixth term in office. 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I'm Bob Welch. 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
3: With SRN News, I'm Rich Thomason in Washington. President Trump says he is holding a White House Situation Room meeting with his advisors as he looks to make a final determination on moving ahead with a deal to extend the Iran ceasefire by 60 days. NATO member Romania has gotten a taste of what Ukraine has been going through at the hands of Russia. A Russian drone hit an apartment building in eastern Romania, injuring a couple of people. Investigation underway following a massive explosion and fire that leveled a two-story Dallas apartment building, killing at least three people. Apparently, it was a natural gas leak that caused the explosion. No one injured in the explosion of a Blue Origin rocket on the launch pad for testing in Florida last night. Watching Wall Street, the Dow is up 362 points, the NASDAQ 74 points higher. More details, srnnews.com.
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9: RWDEV News Watch continues. South Burlington woman's been cited on multiple charges stemming from that March 11th ICE protest. Vermont State Police say 53-year-old Connie Anania faces charges of simple assault, disorderly conduct, and grossly negligent operation of a motor vehicle. State police say she drove on a closed section of Dorset Street that was occupied by numerous members of the public and law enforcement. At about 7 o'clock that night of March the 11th, Channel 3 reports at one point she steered towards police and protesters in the median and placed state troopers in fear of being struck by the car. They say she was also among demonstrators who impeded a law enforcement vehicle from attempting to leave the area. Prosecutors have so far dropped all charges against those connected to the protests. Anania is due in court on July the 9th. Governor Phil Scott's filing to seek a sixth term in office. Yesterday was deadline day for candidates to get on the ballot for the August primary. For months, it's been unclear if Scott would run again. If elected, he would be the longest-serving consecutive governor in state history. The governor has won by larger margins each time. Democratic Attorney General Charity Clark and Treasurer Mike Pichek both instead decided to seek re-election for their respective offices instead of running for governor. They had been viewed as potential candidates if Governor Scott weren't to run again. Pichek told reporters he's experienced several personal tragedies this year and wants to continue with his office's work. Democrats Ali Richards and Amanda Janoo will face off in the August primary. Three other Democrats, Molly Gray, Ryan McLaren, and Esther Charleston, will face off for the Democratic nomination for lieutenant governor and the chance to challenge incumbent Republican John Rogers in November. House Speaker Jill Kranowski got a standing ovation yesterday from House lawmakers as she announced she will not seek re-election, joining Senate President Phil Baruth, who's also not running for re-election.
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9: 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A man wanted for several sex crimes in New Hampshire has been arrested. Claremont Police, along with Vermont State Police, arrested 55-year-old Lance Simmons in Morgan, Orleans County. Simmons is facing 12 counts of aggravated felonious sexual assault, 2 counts of felonious sexual assault, 6 counts of aggravated felonious sexual assault pattern, and other related charges.

0: potential misconduct in his office. AP Washington correspondent Sagar Bhagani reports President Trump says he's meeting with top aides today in hopes of making a final determination on extending the Iran war ceasefire.
1: President Trump says he's meeting with top advisors today in a bid to make a final determination on moving ahead with a deal to extend the Iran war ceasefire. The president's social media post comes a day after the AP and others reported negotiators came to terms on a tentative deal. Still,
2: it's always a mistake to get out ahead of the president, so it is all going to be the president's decision.
1: Treasury Chief Scott Bessent yesterday. Today, the president says he's in the White House Situation Room to discuss a deal that would extend the ceasefire for 60 days as new talks are held on Iran's nuclear program. Tehran's parliament speaker said this morning his nation has no trust in guarantees or words, adding, "We do not gain concessions through talks, but through missiles." Sagar Meghani, Washington.
0: AP correspondent Charles Dedesma reports rescue divers in Laos today safely evacuated the first of five local villagers trapped in a cave by floodwaters.
3: Lao and Thai rescue workers posted the news on social media, along with a video showing the first rescued villager with a lamp strapped to his forehead in the cave. The villager, who was not immediately identified, was walking unsteadily with the assistance of two men. They handed him over to other team members amid a waiting crowd for a medical check. The five had been found by divers on Wednesday, but that left rescue workers with two serious tasks: extricating the five and finding two more who are still missing and, come Friday night, not yet found. Evacuations of the other four were suspended until tomorrow because they were not ready, said one of the Thai rescuers. Rescue teams had pumped water out of the flood's cave's passages on Friday, but a morning rainstorm had complicated their work. The trapped men, though, have already been supplied with water, soft food and foil blankets to keep them warm. I'm Charles.
0: We will take a look at what's going on in your community in the next couple of days as part of the WDEV community calendar. That's in 30 seconds. It's 1240.
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0: It's Bob Welch with a look at what's happening in the WDEV community calendar. On Monday at the Montpelier Senior Activity Center at 5:30 is a free workshop for those of us wanting to get back on our bikes after a long winter. Tips for biking uphill and downhill and when to shift. An optional guided bike ride will follow the hour in the classroom. You must have a bike in good working order and wear a helmet. On Tuesday at 6, Onion River Outdoors on 89 Main Street in Montpelier is hosting a short film about newcomers who disrupt a quiet community. Those newcomers are beavers. Wednesday morning at 7 is the next Mad River Valley Rotary Club meeting. Also on Wednesday at 5:30 at the Morristown Centennial Library, a meeting on findings from a new report on civic health. In Bristol, at the Tillerman, is the Albany Sound, a rich combo of country, folk, and rock. They will be performing at 5:30. That's just some of what's happening in the next few days. I'm Bob Welch.
5: Voices from your local community hospital.
6: My name is Jody Bray, and I'm a medical coder at Copley Hospital. What I enjoy most about working here is that Copley truly cares about the community we serve and its staff. We're a close-knit hospital, and that shows in how people support and look out for one another every day. Even with a long commute, Copley's worth it to me because of the culture and the people. This place really feels like a home away from home. That's why I choose to work at Copley Hospital.
0: Our WDEV News Watch continues, and a federal judge has temporarily blocked any payouts from the Trump administration's $1.8 billion anti-weaponization settlement fund. AP correspondent Haya Poljwani reports on a fatal bus crash in Virginia this morning.
7: A bus crash on I-95 in Virginia has left 5 dead and 34 injured. Virginia State Police say a bus struck 6 vehicles on Interstate 95 as traffic slowed for a work zone. The deadly crash happened at about 2:35 a.m.

0: on southbound I-95 in Stafford County. Three of the injured are in critical condition. A state police statement says all five of those killed were in vehicles hit by the bus. Police said the crash is under investigation and charges are pending. Southbound lanes were closed 7 hours after the crash, with traffic being detoured. I'm Haya Pinjwani.
1: Authorities say a fire in a rail yard train car near New York's Penn Station overnight injured five people and disrupted service for many commuters this morning, and it's still disrupting services up and down the Northeast Corridor. And as the Vermonter uses part of the Northeast Corridor, a good deal of it, between Washington, D.C. and New Haven, Connecticut, that means that the northbound Vermonter this evening, which is when it would get up to our neck of the woods, that is not a train. Those people will be bused to their ultimate destinations as a result of the fire that happened in the wee hours this morning. Fire officials report 100 firefighters responded and two of the injured were taken to a hospital. It happened in one of the Hudson River tunnels. These tunnels, which are aging as they are, and they're in the process of being replaced eventually. And not only did it jam up Amtrak service, it jammed up New Jersey Transit and Long Island Railroad, which also services Penn Station, New York City. And as I say, those slowdowns for the corridor and cancellations continue. You might be able to, in the southbound direction, you might have been able to get to Springfield today or something, or maybe New Haven. But those southbound passengers probably were put on a bus at New Haven I don't think you can get in or out of there at the moment, and it's a mess. We will be back with a look at the weather forecast coming up here on WDEV. 12:44 is our time.
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5: This is meteorologist Aspen Medvig with an exclusive report for the stations of Radio Vermont. Low pressure makes its way through Vermont, bringing widespread showers as we head into the late afternoon and evening, so make sure to grab an umbrella as you're headed out the door. Temperatures will reach the upper 60s for the Champlain Valley and the mid-50s for the Northeast Kingdom. Rain persists through the evening, slowing down your drive home, and sticks around through the overnight hours. We could even see some snowflakes mixing into the rain in the higher elevations. For most of the region, rain totals will approach 0.5 to 0.75 inches in spots, with locally higher amounts possible. Overnight, our temperatures will remain in the low 40s and a little warmer in the Champlain Valley, reaching into the upper 40s. Rain should clear out tomorrow after your morning commute, and temperatures tomorrow will reach into the low 60s. For Radio Vermont, this is meteorologist Aspen Medvig reporting from the Mount Washington Observatory.
1: 60 degrees in Morrisville. Expect some light rain in the next hour. 57 in Island Pond under cloudy skies. Everybody's cloudy, really. 61 in Barrie, 66 in Burlington and Plattsburgh. Middlebury got some light rain right now, for the next hour anyway. White River Junction, cloudy in 64, Ticonderoga, 66, 59 Saranac Lake, and 60 degrees outside WDEV here in Waterbury. As our news watch continues, rescuers are trying to reach four climbers who fell on Mount McKinley.
6: The conditions of the four missing climbers are not known. The National Park Service says they fell on Alaska's Mount McKinley, North America's tallest peak. Rangers have been hoping for a weather window that would allow them to reach the area by helicopter. The climbers fell near Denali Pass at about 18,200 feet. They were part of a seven-person team. A park spokesman says officials have been in contact with the other three climbers who returned to an area known as High Camp around 17,000 feet. The park says over the years, many climbing injuries and deaths have occurred between High Camp and Denali Pass. I'm Mike Hempen.
1: And CBS's 60 Minutes has a new executive producer, the AP's Jennifer King.
7: CBS News Editor-in-Chief Barry Weiss has appointed Nick Bolton to replace Tanya Simon as the executive producer of 60 Minutes, saying it was time for a new approach. Nick Bolton, a tech columnist, author, and documentary maker with no traditional TV news experience, says he wants to bring the venerable news program to the mobile screen for a new generation of consumers. Also leaving 60 Minutes are correspondents Cecilia Vega and Sharon Alfonsi. Alfonsi's segment about deportees in a Salvadoran prison was pulled by Weiss, although it did run a month later. In a post on social media, Alfonsi says her departure was a deliberate choice to penalize a journalist for refusing to sanitize accurate reporting. The changes cap a bumpy period for the show and CBS, including Paramount's settlement with President Trump and the end of The Late Show with Stephen Colbert. I'm Jennifer King.
1: Sagar Magani back again with a report on a Trump-linked string of concerts in Washington, D.C. this summer, seeing a wave of cancellations.
8: A wave of cancellations is hitting a string of Trump-linked concerts on Washington's National Mall this summer. Shortly after Freedom 250 announced the first wave of performers for the Great American State Fair, some started pulling out.
9: Don't you stand there, bust a move.
8: From Young MC, who questioned whether the shows will be nonpartisan, to Martina McBride, who had the same concerns. The Commodores and Morris Day also say they won't show up.
10: Girl, you know it's true.
8: Milli Vanilli's Fab Morvan says he will be there. As will Vanilla Ice. Freedom 250 bills itself as a nonpartisan group leading America's 250th birthday celebration. Sagar Magani, Washington.
1: It is 12:50 on WDEV. And we take a look at your drive right now. There is a hazard on Interstate 89 southbound. This is just before Exit 17, and further to the north of that, but not on Interstate 89, there is a little bit of slowdown on the interstate access road between Route 7 and 104. And now we get to the meat and potatoes of the report, because wouldn't you guess it, the Diverging Diamond Project has gummed up traffic on Routes 2 and 7 through Winooski and up into Colchester, and it's been like this for a while, and it will continue to be like this for a while. If you absolutely need to be someplace on that street, then, you know, I get it, you got to go through there, but if there's another way you can get to someplace, then use that plan B. 89 southbound, we get a report of a vehicle stopped on the shoulder just to the south of 189. Shelburne Road now slow in the approach to 189 this midday. Dorset Street with a few light cycles to get yourself on to Route 2 and into Williston. We have a disabled car on Route 2A, and it looks like that disabled car is right at the stoplight for Marshall Avenue in Williston, which is exactly where you don't want to have a disabled vehicle, but it is what it is today. And so that has got you gummed up, it so appears. Over on the New York side, we got word from our friends at the New York State Police that the downed wires have been cleared that were on New York Route 22. Blocking between Route 17A and Grey Goose Road in Fort Ann. That's been cleared up. And that this is going to be something more that we're going to mention here because of the The problem at Penn Station, which seems like an out-of-town story, becomes a local story when we tell you that the northbound Vermonter will be taking someone you're perhaps expecting to arrive this evening. They will be arriving by way of bus due to that fire that happened in one of the Hudson River tunnels coming into Penn Station from New Jersey in the wee hours of this morning. I know I heard first word of it around 3 o'clock this morning, which is when I usually get up to come in here in the morning, and I heard that. Coming into the U.S., Champlain border crossing for Interstate 87 has no wait at the moment, and it is a 30-minute wait to get into the U.S. at Interstate 89, Highgate Springs, and a 5-minute wait on Interstate 91, Derby Line, with apparently no delays heading northbound into Canada. We'll check that one more time. No delays heading northbound into Canada. Got a next look at things with Lee Cattell at 410 this afternoon. Still on the road, easy does it. Ronald Acuña Jr. hit his fourth career Grand Slam, and Chris Sale struck out 8 in 5 innings against his former team as the Atlanta Braves defeated the Boston Red Sox 10-2. Acuña cleared the Green Monster after pinch hitter Mike Yastrzemski, grandson of Yaz, drew a bases-loaded walk to break a 2-all tie in the 6th inning, and that's all she wrote for that game. We will put that in the rearview mirror. The Red Sox are at Cleveland tonight, 6:10. We go on the air here at WDEV. The Habs have their backs to the wall going into Game 5 of the Eastern Conference Finals. Carolina win would send them to the Eastern Cup, the Cup Final against Vegas. The puck drops around 8 o'clock tonight. Car Chronicles, Jeff Gilbert. I believe this is the last episode of that feature from our friends at CBS, who sent us some parting gifts in form of a week's worth of features back last Thursday. That's coming up in 60 seconds here.
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12: 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This is Jeff Gilbert with the Car Chronicles. The Nissan Kicks is finally available in all-wheel drive. Now, I've always felt that's important if you want to call yourself an SUV and not just a big hatchback. The Kicks has also added some safety features and added 19 horsepower. Still, in terms of power and handling, it's just okay for a small vehicle. And as you would expect for an entry-level model, it's a bit noisy on the freeway. I had some trouble with connectivity as well. Pricing is good from the 20s to low 30s, and fuel economy is okay in the upper 20s. Interior and cargo space is pretty good for this segment. The Nissan Kicks is a solid performer in the small SUV segment, but probably not a top performer. Let's give it 4 out of 5 stars. With a Car Chronicles test drive, I'm Jeff Gilbert, CBS News.
1: 12:56, the Dow Jones Industrial Average up 345 points this midday. NASDAQ up 67, the S&P 500 up 20. Dell Technologies soared 32% after delivering profits that blew past expectations. The company also raised its outlook, citing powerful demand for AI computing. Dow Jones Industrial Average, well, we already mentioned those numbers. European and Asian markets mostly rose. Brent crude fell. Prices for tomatoes are up 40% over the past year. The biggest increase tracked among products in the Consumer Price Index. Experts say the spike is the result of crop yields and two pillars of President Trump's second-term policies. The Iran war spiked shipping costs, And President Trump slapped tariffs on tomatoes from Mexico, which grows most of America's supply. Outraged consumers are voicing their displeasure online, but the impact's more acute among businesses that rely on tomatoes as a key ingredient. Wayne Humphrey of Snarp Sandwiches, which operates dozens of stores in Colorado, Missouri, and Texas, says the price hike will cost him $1.7 million this year.
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14: Memorial Day is the unofficial kickoff to summer travel, but this year there's been a noticeable shift in travel preferences for Americans. In the last few months, more of us are saying we're not planning to fly overseas, and a growing number are also saying they're not planning to fly even within the U.S. And according to the most recent survey from Hertz, 64% of American travelers are now saying they're planning a road trip this summer in spite of the high gas prices. And over a third of Gen Z travelers say they're using AI to help plan their trips. For boomers, just 11% are using AI. 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I'm Peter Greenberg, and this is today's Eye on Travel Minute.
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1: 61 degrees, warming a few more degrees today, and the Red Sox in Cleveland tonight, 6:10 broadcast time. 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
21: Breaking news this hour, townhall.com. I'm Bob Agnew in Washington. What's to become of that pronounced possible end to the war with Iran, at least an extension of the ceasefire? Well, President Trump has to sign off on it. It is the next big step. And the president says today he is holding a White House Situation Room meeting with top advisors as he makes a final determination. Correspondent Amar Madani has more on the deal and its proposals.
22: U.S. and Iranian negotiators have reached what appears to be a tentative deal on extending this ceasefire by 60 days. As part of the deal that still hasn't been signed off by President Trump, it would extend the ceasefire one by 60 days. It calls for opening the Strait of Hormuz and a demining of the Strait of Hormuz. And in that 60-day period, the U.S. and Iran would also begin negotiations on Iran's nuclear program.
21: Pam Bondi defending the administration's release of Epstein case files.
23: Former Attorney General Pam Bondi stood behind the Trump administration's release of the case files on Jeffrey Epstein as she testified Friday before House lawmakers scrutinizing a process that was delayed and included personal information of potential victims. Bondi, who arrived Friday morning on Capitol Hill for her closed-door interview, was defiant in previous public testimony when she was confronted by lawmakers about the Epstein investigation.
21: That is Bernie Bennett reporting. At the Asia Security Conference in Singapore, correspondent David Rising reports this year's conference comes amid ongoing concerns about Chinese rapid expansion of its military power and growing assertiveness in the region.
24: At the same time, many countries that are being represented here are becoming increasingly concerned about American priorities and their commitment to the Indo-Pacific region. There are also new worries that Washington may be softening its support for Taiwan following remarks by President Donald Trump after his meetings in Beijing earlier this month.
21: That is correspondent David Rising in Singapore. On Wall Street, everything is strong in early trading. The Dow right now up 348 points. This is townhall.com.
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3: Wall Street edged higher at today's opening bell, and oil prices have declined on hopes for a 60-day extension of the Iran ceasefire, the potential reopening of the Strait of Hormuz, and for additional talks on Iran's nuclear program. Today's AAA national average for a gallon of regular gas, $4.39, down 3 cents from yesterday. Dell Technologies soared 33% overnight after the computer and IT giant obliterated Wall Street's first quarter sales and profit targets. Oil prices fell more than 1%. Prices for tomatoes are up 40% over the past 12 months, the biggest increase tracked among products in the Consumer Price Index. Experts say the price spike is the result of lower crop yields as well as tariffs on tomatoes imported from Mexico. For the Wall Street Business Report, I'm Rich Thomason.
2: Breaking news and analysis at townhall.com. Another new winner in this year's Scripps National Spelling Bee, and as Donna Warner reports, the event once again showcased not just the contestants' vocabulary skills, but also their remarkable composure under pressure.
4: A 14-year-old from Rancho Cucamonga, California, is the winner of this year's Scripps National Spelling Bee. It was down to two contestants in a lightning round tiebreaker. Shrey Parikh.
5: Taroni.
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4: And Ishan Gupta.
5: Tessera Conter.
25: T-E-S-S-A. 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
5: Shrey, during the spell off, you correctly spelled a total of 32 words. Ishan, you correctly spelled a total of 25 words, and that means that Shrey, you are the two-time.
4: Shrey wins $52,500 in cash and a package of prizes. I'm Donna Water.
2: 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From Washington, I'm Bob Agnew.

0: societally, we don't talk about death. We don't prepare for death. We don't prepare for end of life. We don't prepare for a broken arm, right? We don't prepare for cancer. But when we have those things, when those experiences come into our life, we seek experts. We seek people who are prepared for that to help guide us through that, to help mend our bones, to help cure our cancer, whatever the issue is. And hospice is no different.
1: When people come to us and they feel like they're giving up, they feel like they're letting down their family, they feel like they're letting down their physician, their family feels like they're letting down their loved ones, their physicians feel like they're letting down their patients, everybody feels like it's a failure. We have so much work to do just to get a basic foundation of stability that we lose the opportunity to really create that once-in-a-lifetime experience of this is your life. How do you want it to look right now?
2: Welcome to Living Healthy Together, where we're talking this week about hospice care, what individuals and families need to know to better prepare for the end-of-life journeys that will be part of 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First, I'm going to welcome Lean Dirt Houseman, a Vermonter whose family navigated these experiences with support and care through Home Health and Hospice. Lean Dirt, thanks for joining us and sharing these intimate moments from your life. Start at the beginning. Tell me a little bit about how you and your wife met.
3: I have been living in the United States since 1973, more than half my life. And I have been living with my wife here in South Burlington since 1995. We have one son who is temporarily living with me here in South Burlington, and all my other family lives abroad in the Netherlands or New Zealand. My wife's name is Johanna. We met in Cambridge, Massachusetts, and we got married 8 months after we had met. We lived in Massachusetts. We lived in New York State in Westchester County. And as I said before, we came to Vermont in 1995. She was a nurse, a registered nurse in the Netherlands. Her major thing in her life was arts and in particular music. And she was a member of several choruses, the Vermont Symphony Orchestra Chorus, the Vermont Choral Union. So she was very active in that way, and it was a big loss for her when, a few years before she died, she basically lost her voice.
2: That must have been very difficult for both her and you.
3: It was very difficult. This was such an important part of her life. We kept on going to concerts, but she was very sad to be in the audience and not there on the podium and singing with the others.
2: Let's talk about when and how her medical journey began.
3: That started at the end of 2015. She had just a regular checkup, and the x-rays showed some minor tumors down in her belly. And that was very shocking, obviously. So we went to a specialist who examined her, and it turned out that she had endometrial cancer. We thought at the time, still very much in the beginning, so hopefully it could be operated upon. The operation happened a few months later, and the doctors could tell it was successful. But then at the end of 2016, early 2017, it came back. And then from there on, it just grew.
2: For our listeners out there, endometrial cancer is a uterine cancer. Was it diagnosed initially as an advanced cancer, or did it progress?
3: I think it was called stage one. So not very well developed at all. And the hope was that a good operation would be able to cut off all the affected areas. It was checked at the lab and the margins were clear. So everybody thought it was a success, but clearly some cancer cells had escaped And that started to grow again in other places around the belly and the intestines and all the way up to the lungs. And of course, then it became more serious. They could see with x-rays and some other techniques where the tumors were. And at some point, they were going to go in and cut away some. So I asked, well, when you're there anyhow, just cut away everything. And they said, no, you can't. It's just too much of it.
2: When did you and Johanna start talking about end-of-life matters and really preparing for her passing?
3: She had been thinking about it. I had been thinking about it. But it was not something I was going to bring up. That's something that she had to decide on her own. I didn't want to push her in any direction whatsoever. So she brought it up and she asked me, why didn't you bring it up earlier? And I told her, that's not something I am going to bring up. I'm not going to tell you, oh, maybe you should think about ending your life. That has to come from you. But now that you have brought it up, I will support you whichever direction you want to go. And I couldn't totally understand, because that was a period in which you really were suffering this pain and was getting very depressed. Life was just very unpleasant for her. So we did start at the end of 2020 on the process of doctor-assisted suicide. But then she seemed to be getting better, so she sort of dropped it. And then eventually in April 2021, it became unavoidable. The bleeding started again, and that's when she basically gave up. And I knew, well, this is it. If it had seemed that she would still be able to stay alive, I would at that point have advised her doctor-assisted suicide. We didn't have to, because she died the next day.
2: Reflecting on that time, what are the things that you treasure most from those days?
3: The final days, the things I treasure is that I was able to help her. I was able to be there with her, listen to her. My wife comes from a very talkative family, and I do not. So that occasionally caused some friction. And looking back, I wish I had talked more. But at the end, things went so fast. When she went to the respite house, my son, who is in the National Guard, went out on duty somewhere. And I had to call him and tell him, you have to come here right this moment. And fortunately, his commander understood, so he could come over right away. For both of us, it was so shocking. Not that she died, because both of us knew that this is the end, but that it was so precipitous, so quick, that we barely had time to prepare ourselves for it.
2: Talk about the decision to choose the respite house. What did that process look like?
3: I probably will never forget what happened. I was downstairs preparing breakfast, and I was going to go upstairs to bring her some to see if she needed any help getting up. And she was clearly distressed, and it turned out that she had started bleeding again. And at that moment, she just gave up. She had no idea what to do anymore. I had prepared myself enough to know that, well, this is the moment to call Home Health Hospice. So I called them. They had already visited her several months ago. So a nurse would come over right away. In about 20 minutes, she was at the front door. And she talked to my wife, and she told us, we have two choices. One is the emergency room, and the other one is the respite house, because this is not something you can handle alone in your house. And we had already decided that no more emergency rooms. So the decision was clear. Go to the respite house. And the nurse was very helpful. She called an ambulance. The ambulance came and picked her up and brought her to the respite house. So it was all very deliberate. It was like following a plan. We had talked about it enough to know is the only option.
2: What advice do you have for folks listening right now who may be dealing with this in their life or think they're going to be soon? How can they approach these conversations?
3: First of all, you can never talk about it enough. That's something I have learned since she died. And I realized looking back at all the things she did, the things she said, all the things I did, that I should have talked about this. I should have talked about that. It's never enough. And the sooner you start doing it, the better it is. When the moment came, the 1 or 2 days before she died, we both knew what was going to happen. We both knew what needed to be done. There was no, shall we not? How do you feel? Are you ready to go? The respite house is the best solution. And we got so much support there. And it made last 24 hours of her life so much more comfortable, even though she was in great discomfort, to know that I was there, my son was there, and there were very competent nurses there who could help her, and at least, I hope it alleviated her anxiety a lot. I didn't wrestle with it because before my wife went there, there were two other friends who ended up in the respite house. So I was familiar with it. I knew what happened there. I knew how people were taken care of. And I realized this is actually a fantastic idea because sometimes people, when they are dying, really need medical care. Things are falling apart. And how do you handle that? And the emergency room is just not the right place for that. The nurses there were fantastic. The way they handled it, I was there when she died and we were trying to talk, but she had too many pain medicine that she was a little bit out of it, but we still tried to communicate. And at some point she had a reaction and I asked her, are you bleeding again? And she just nodded. So I got a nurse and it was just wonderful to see how concerned they were and how comforting they were when they stayed with her. And they managed to stop the bleeding. They finally got her to sort of relax a little bit and then she fell asleep and she was sort of in of it, out of it, and then she died. That is not something that anybody can give your spouse, your child, your loved one, or anybody else who is not trained to do that. I could not have done that.
2: I think part of what you're talking about here is dignity. It's all so beyond your control after a certain point. How do you manage to find dignity for your wife and for yourself throughout this?
3: I think the central part of that is that the medical people there, the nurses, but also the administrative staff, treat you with dignity. For my wife to feel that these nurses take my situation seriously. They're not trying to wave it off as, oh, you're just overdoing it. It's not that bad. Or any of the other bromides. They knew what she was going through. They conveyed to her, we know what you are going through. And we'll do our best to make things as comfortable as we possibly can. I think that's where the dignity comes in. That until the very end, my wife was treated like a real living.

Leander, thank you for sharing your memories. These are among the most intimate moments any of us will ever experience in our lives, and I'm really grateful for your insights and that you shared some of Johanna's story with us. We're going to take a quick break. 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We'll be right back.

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1: 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Annie, thank you so much for joining us. What I keep hearing from folks, both on the show and off it, is that this is really impactful care and support that's out there for folks, and yet a disturbingly low number of people actually engage with it and get the benefits from it. So talk about what this care and support is, and then why aren't people engaging with it in a way that could prove beneficial for them?
2: Hospice is holistic or biopsychosocial care of a person who is dying and their loved ones. If we put that into easier terms to imagine, hospice is a type of medical care that's highly specialized, skilled, and really focuses on a person who is experiencing a serious illness and the impact of that serious illness as they approach the end of their life. And what are those impacts on all aspects of their life? How are they feeling physically in their body? How are they feeling emotionally? How are they feeling spiritually? What grief are they anticipating? What support does their family need? And we come in, when somebody chooses hospice, with nurses and social workers, chaplains, volunteers, hospice aides, a doctor, and we're able to make connections with a patient and a family and really focus on what are those individual experiences that you're having. You're going through a once-in-a-lifetime experience. We're all going to die someday, but everybody's journey is unique. And it's a once-in-a-lifetime chance to really say, this is the most important thing to me right now, and how can I make that a reality? Is it the alleviation of a particular physical symptom? Like, I'm physically uncomfortable right now, and I really wish that this pain in my hip would go away. Is it the desire to reconnect with a family member from whom you've been estranged? I can talk to my hospice social worker or my chaplain and say, I haven't spoken to somebody in my family in years, and I really want to connect with them and tell them what's going on. They can help me make that happen. Is it a practical concern? Do I have family members who I'm worried about? What's going to happen after I'm no longer here? I can help plan to make sure that they are cared for and supported even after my death. It is emergency care. It's 2 o'clock in the morning. I don't quite know what to do. Maybe my husband is the hospice patient and I'm really nervous because he seems uncomfortable or like he's having difficulty breathing. Hospice is a phone number that I can call at 2 o'clock in the morning. And I can not only get a nurse who knows my husband on the phone, I can get somebody to come out to my house and help me take care of him. It is a wraparound 24-hour-a-day, holistic, whole person, whole family, specialized healthcare benefit that everybody in this country, when they are dying, is clinically entitled to. And in general, less than half of the people who have access to hospice service actually receive it. So when you ask me why such a rich and robust benefit isn't accessed, all I can say is I think people don't realize. I think that most people believe hospice is something for those last couple weeks of life, or something that you can only access or should only access when you've tried every other single thing out there to try and there's, quote, nothing left to do. People sometimes think hospice means giving up, and I prefer to think of hospice as a type of care that really focuses on making the absolute most of life, regardless of how much life you have left. So, biggest barrier, I believe people are afraid. They're afraid that if they choose hospice, it means they've given up. When in reality, the earlier they choose hospice, the better they can live.
1: You talked a bit about misconceptions and fear. Are there other misconceptions that are important for us to kind of set up and knock down for folks here?
2: I think the biggest misperception that people may have is that they're not ready, that there's still more treatment that can help, so it's not time for hospice yet. And they may not realize that they have the right to make the choice to pursue hospice, which is palliative, comfort-based, person and family-based care, goal-driven, even if there are still treatment options available to them, if the benefits of hospice outweigh the burden of that treatment and it's aligned with their philosophical goals and values. So I think people feel sometimes that, like I said, they need to wait until the last possible minute because they will get better care that way or even live longer that way. When in fact, we even have studies that demonstrate that choosing hospice sooner might actually result in longer lifespan. So that's a huge misconception. I think the other things that have a tendency to come up from time to time are things like, oh, that's just for people with cancer. That's not true. Any diagnosis that's expected to limit a person's lifespan could make a person eligible for hospice. People sometimes believe that's just for people who are older. The majority of folks who receive hospice care are elderly. However, we can see if we look at statistics that the younger you are when you die, the less likely you are to have hospice. And it's not because you're not eligible for hospice. It's because people don't think about it when they're younger. But there's no age limit either on the upper or the lower end of the spectrum. Another misconception is I think many people feel like they need to wait for their doctor to say something, whether that's the specialist, the oncologist, the cardiologist, or the PCP. I think many times when we hear from an individual, a family member who picks up the phone and calls our office, says, hey, I have some questions, we very quickly can respond by providing the information that they're asking about and then reaching out to the physician themselves and say, hey, you know what? Bob called. He's interested in hospice. Would you mind if we went out to the house and talked with him? And that's oftentimes how hospice can get started. People don't need to wait for their doctor to say something. This is care that they're empowered to seek all by themselves. And we support that.
1: For most of healthcare, death is a failure. That's not the way this works at this stage of the game or at this stage of thing. So what's it like being a healthcare professional in a system that probably still doesn't quite get it? Even though it's the system, it still doesn't quite get it in much the same way that patients and families and individuals don't quite get it.
2: And it's not just the system, it's our society. We are in a death-denying society, so death is a failure. It's particularly a failure of healthcare. Hospice is probably the only healthcare modality in which death is not considered a poor outcome. I think the biggest impact is that people usually come to hospice far too late for us to do the work that we are known for. When I talk about the positive outcomes associated with hospice, reconnecting with family, management of pain and other physical symptoms, living that bucket list because you're well supported and you have the equipment and the team in place to help support you with that wish list. Doing that takes time. And if people are spending their last 12 months, 6 months, 3 months, 2 months pursuing treatments that are trying to prevent death, we lose the opportunity to create that once-in-a-lifetime experience of hey, this is the last chance you're going to have to get to go skydiving, or the last trip to Maine that you're going to take, right? These are the things that we live for, and we live to help people create. Those healthcare outcomes, the really good hospice outcomes where people talk about the relationships that they had, how well their symptoms were managed, how grateful they were for hospice, that occurs when people receive their hospice care for 2 or 3 months. We, in general, find that our median length of stay for how long people are on hospice before they die is about 27 days, so less than 1 month of hospice care. When people come to us and they are racked with symptoms, they feel like they're giving up, they feel like they're letting down their family, they feel like they're letting down their physician, their family feels like they're letting down their loved ones, the physicians feel like they're letting down their patients, everybody feels like it's a failure. We have so much work to do just to get a basic foundation of stability. Are you in general physically comfortable in your body? Are you prepared for the fact that your loved one is going to die? Do we have the right advanced directives in order? We lose the opportunity to really create that once-in-a-lifetime experience of this is your life. How do you want it to look right now? That's our specialty, and we wish we could do that. In general, when we talk about high-value healthcare, healthcare that provides positive outcomes where people feel good, patients and families feel supported and like, yep, I got the kind of care I wanted and I would do that again. That comes with having had hospice for a few months, not a few weeks. So yeah, does a death-denying society and health system create tension and make it harder for us to do our job? It absolutely does. We do our best to do everything that we can. We would love to have more time to do it.
1: How has hospice developed over time? Are there opportunities coming up to make a change that you see as potentially really impactful?
2: One of the biggest changes that I've seen in my career is the amount of federal scrutiny that hospices are under. Over the last 5 to 10 years, we've seen a proliferation of hospices pop up all over the country. Many are owned by for-profit corporations, which does not necessarily mean that they're doing bad work at all. It's just kind of a trend that we're observing. And unfortunately, with some of these hospices, their practices are less scrupulous and occasionally fraudulent. So as a result, and I think this is actually a positive thing, the Centers for Medicare and Medicaid Services is paying a whole lot more attention to what hospices are doing and really forcing us to demonstrate that we are following our regulatory requirements. There's a website that was formed in the last 10 years called Hospice Compare. It's run by the federal government, and anybody who is interested in receiving hospice care should go to the Hospice Compare website, punch in their zip code, see which hospice care providers are providing care in their service area, and look at the family experience and quality ratings that that hospice has. If there's one thing that people take away from this, besides, hey, call hospice sooner, it's please, if you're thinking about hospice, do some research. You're entitled to pick your own hospice provider. Not limited to Vermont, not limited to our service area at all, wherever you are. Take some time, do some research, and pick the hospice provider that has the quality and family experience ratings that you want your family or your loved one to receive.

such an important resource. If you're listening to this as a podcast, that'll be linked in the episode description, along with the home health and hospice information. So take a look at those resources. We're going to take a quick break here on Living Healthy Together. When we come back, we're going to talk with a caregiver about her experience while one of her very good friends was going through the end of life, a hospice social worker and bereavement counselor, about the support and care that they provided even after the end of life. Don't go anywhere. We'll be right back.

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2: 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Christy, thanks for joining us today and sharing your story as a friend, family member, and caregiver of someone who has passed. Tell us about your friend, Anne, and how you two met. How did you become friends?
3: Thanks so much for having me here. My best friend, Anne, and I were assigned to each other by friends of ours. We both had living situations which were a bit untenable. She had a bad roommate, and I needed to get out of the living situation I was in. And so friends of ours conspired to make us roommates. And that happened back in, I think, 2006. So we became roommates and became thick as thieves, honestly, over the years. Best friends, lived together for a number of years, and so on. When I first met Anne, she was a couple of years out of an open heart surgery that she'd had in Cleveland Clinic when they kind of discovered the severity of her heart condition and knew if they could have, they would have given her a transplant then and there, but that just wasn't the circumstances. So by the time I met

0: I want to do that. But she was also in her 30s. And it was like, well, what else are you going to do? There's no alternative that seems good here. And so eventually she got to the point where it was very clear that her heart was failing. She was hospitalized in and out multiple times. She didn't always have people there because at that point, her father had passed away. Her siblings live in New York. And she just had her friends and her friends here in Vermont that were her kind of chosen family. But she was very independent and would often be in Boston by herself and not really let us know. And so it was a tough road sometimes. And then in 2010, she got to the point where she needed to have medication intravenously to keep her alive until she might qualify for a heart transplant. I didn't live with her at that point. We weren't roommates anymore. And we arranged for friends to come and provide 24/7 care from June to August. And it changed in August because in August, she tried to get on the transplant list. Initially, they actually declined her because she had liver issues that they were concerned about. And they also felt that she didn't have the social support on paper that you usually need and would have to be successful with the transplant. And so when they told her no, that was probably like the challenge she needed to be like, actually, I want this. I don't want to die. And she met with them and pled her case and said, you don't understand. I have family, but they're just not related to me. And they have been caring for me 24/7 for the last 2 months. So she pled her case on a Tuesday. And on a Thursday, they said, all right, we're going to do this. We're going to list you. And on the following Tuesday, she got a call to say that a heart was available, that she was the only person on the list in New England that this heart would fit because it came from a 17-year-old boy and she was very small at that point. She had lost so much weight. And so she went down to Boston and had her heart transplant overnight. And that was kind of where things began for the next phase of her life.
1: Tell us a little bit about Anne and about the things that helped you two bond. It's not easy as an adult to make friends and to make connections. And it sounds like there was a really strong one here.
0: Anne was a fiercely independent person. When I met her, she had already been diagnosed with the heart condition that she was born with, but didn't really know about till she was in her 30s. Her mother had died at 38 from the same heart condition, and her brother had already had a heart transplant. Her independence was just like unmatched. She was somebody who wanted to be able to do everything by themselves regardless. And she was also a real adventurer and a very funny woman. And so we got along well in that we both just really enjoyed living and being independent and kind of out there and getting into trouble sometimes. She was somebody who you always knew you were going to have fun, might get into some sort of situations, but she had a great attitude. And she was also difficult because she was managing her health independently and just continually kind of pushing up against the system that was telling her what she needed to do to stay alive. And she just wanted to be a 30-something-year-old and enjoy her life. So it was tough. At the time, I actually had just gotten into healthcare IT and had previously been a healthcare provider. So it was kind of painful at times to watch someone who was bucking the system now and again, but I wasn't there to be her mom. I was eventually, you know, her best friend, and we just kind of rolled with it and I tried to help where I could.
1: And that's something I didn't get into in the intro. You're also a physical therapist by training. Can you talk a little bit about what it's like having such a close friend and watching them go through these struggles when part of your core self is helping people recover?
0: You know, it's a double-edged sword because you know enough to be dangerous sometimes. I knew enough on how to read things and understand the directions. And also I had this innate loyalty to both sides of the situation where, you know, wanting Anne to be as independent and self-directed as possible, but also watched her be an incredibly difficult patient at times and willful and not following direction. So it was not always an easy road and we tried to navigate it in a way that was both like understandably kind and thoughtful to her, but also being honest about what it means when you don't follow the directions. It also was hard because I felt like the healthcare system is here to help people stay alive and independent, but at times it felt like it was also killing her. Not intentionally, but just it's a lot to go through, organ transplant and post-organ transplant survival, and then making decisions.

0: questions around how you want your care to go.
1: How did things change for Anne and you after she transitioned to at-home hospice care and services?
0: It was over the course of a couple of years or so where her health was declining. She had to move back east to be closer to her care. She started to have failing health in 2022. And at that point, her kidneys were failing, so she needed a kidney and a heart. And her health just continued to deteriorate, and her world got smaller and smaller. She requested to be removed from the transplant list. And that's where you start your journey into a different form of care. I had worked for home health and hospice 20 plus years ago, and I understood what happened. I knew the amazing kind of care that she would get. Hospice is a bridge. It's a mechanism to be cared for in the place that you want to be and help direct the end of your own life instead of being trapped in a hospital or being dictated by other things. Having been a caregiver in it and then been a family member of someone in it, I think it's magical.
1: We talk a lot about the person that is experiencing the medical challenge or the end of their life, and there's nothing wrong with that, but we tend to forget about the impacts that those experiences have on everyone else in that person's orbit. What happened after Anne's death? What happened to you as a friend and a caregiver? And was the hospice team able to help with that?
0: Yes. And I think I would be selling us short if I didn't share that in the last hours of her life, we did transport her to the Millen McClure Respite House. And that was by far one of the biggest gifts that I was able to receive as her friend and caregiver. Because I didn't have to be vigil at her bedside as a caregiver. I could be her best friend in a room where there were already caregivers who could come in. And so that was a huge relief for me. She was so stubborn, but she also knew we were going to have her go there because she was in a lot of pain. And she was only there for 6 or so hours. She died on the day of the eclipse. She was very dramatic like that, I like to say. It was a very special experience, even though it was short. And that meant a lot to me. That meant everything to me. If I could have written a script for how it could have been for me to feel cared for in the hours of the end of her life, that was it. Like, I had space, I had people. It was so wonderful. And then after she passed, they do one of the most beautiful things. They do an honor walk in the building where they have a beautiful quilt that they lay over your loved one. It's just so full of incredible love. That's where I want to die. If I have that option, I will go there. The other thing that happened for me that I did not understand and realize would happen was about a couple of weeks after she passed, I got a phone call from this really sweet man named Paul. And I initially, if you work for UVM Health, you know the 847-3000 number rings and you're like, oh, it's the health system. So I was like, who's calling me from work? And I answered and I was so thrown. He said, oh, I'm Paul. I'm from Home Health and Hospice. I'm a bereavement counselor. And he said, do you want to talk? Do you want some support? And I was so thrown. I was like, no, I'm fine. Okay, send me your packet. I didn't know how to respond. And so he sent me this email. And for anyone that doesn't know, if your family member is in hospice in our system, you're basically adopted for a year. Like, all of these services are made available to you, bereavement counseling, groups, all these things that I had no idea. And maybe someone told me about it, but I didn't realize it until after. And I availed myself of that. And I felt like it was a gift. It felt like a second gift, you know, of being able to be there for Anne and then having her death give me the ability to take care of myself and work through my grief with someone else that was a professional and yet was tied to the organization where she had been cared for. And I met with him at the respite house, which was also really helpful for me and really special. I felt really cared for. It really changed my grief experience.
1: Christy, thanks for sharing these powerful experiences and your story. 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Don't go anywhere. We'll be right back.

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2: 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What is the experience like working almost exclusively with patients and families who are going through the end of life process? It's scary, it's big, and it's something that everyone will ultimately experience in their lives.
3: For me, it is an honor to be with people at this time, this very vulnerable and difficult period in their life. Saying goodbye to a loved one and then supporting them moving forward. I love my job.
4: It's pretty grounding. It's incredibly rewarding in the sense that I get to sit with a really difficult thing every single day. And in addition to helping my patients and their families through this incredibly challenging, emotional, complex process, I get to learn a lot about myself, and I get to learn about my fears, my concerns, and kind of sit with that. So it's a give and take. I'm really lucky to be able to do it every day.
2: What are the things that you see cropping up as really challenging or really negative for people that a little bit more preparation or a change in perspective could address?
4: We're talking about hospice, and just the word itself is got a lot of weight to it. It's a scary word. It's a heavy word. It's a word that most people equate with death, just period, end of sentence. And I'd love for there to be a reframe of that. I'd love for there to be a societal, cultural understanding that hospice is not death. Hospice is a part of the end of life journey, a part of the life journey. Societally, we don't talk about death. We don't prepare for death. We don't prepare for end of life. We don't prepare for a broken arm, right? We don't prepare for cancer. But when we have those things, when those experiences come into our life, we seek experts. We seek people who are prepared for that to help guide us through that, to help mend our bones, to help cure our cancer, whatever the issue is. And hospice is no different. Hospice is helping people through that part of their life that at times is really hard. And we're here to help make it less hard, make it more comfortable. And I'd love for there to be more conversation about end of life in general so that people aren't as fearful of it. It's always going to be scary. The unknown's always scary. But knowing that there's people there to help you through it who are familiar with what it looks like leading up to it, I think can help change the perspective.
3: Also, the practical things. Hospice coming in, talking about doing an advanced directive. It's very helpful to the family if the person has ideas about funeral planning and what they want. Also, having a will, all of that stuff gets really complicated once the person dies. And people are in a very heightened emotional state and trying to figure all this out.
2: And I wonder whether what you're talking about here might emerge as an easier on-ramp into these conversations for folks. I know when I've started thinking about this or trying to talk about it with my family and my parents, it's an emotional thing. Yes. And that feels super overwhelming and really hard to deal with. And you don't even know if you can deal with it, right? That's going to change my entire world. And that becomes really unwieldy.
3: You don't need to be 50 or 60 or whatever to do an advanced directive. An advanced directive is a document that changes over time, depending on your age and what your goals of care are. So to make it easy to talk about, it's for everyone.
4: And they really do serve as an on-ramp. Again, these are hard conversations. That's just a fact of end of life. And preparing for it is challenging, one, time-wise, right? Who's got time to go sit with an attorney for a will or really pour their heart into an advanced directive and sit there for an hour and think about these hard things? I've been doing this for 6 years, and I've been in the field of working with people and helping with advanced directives for 10-plus years, but it wasn't until I had my son 4 years ago that I finally practiced what I preached and did one myself. It took me until I was 31 to do it, but I'd been telling people, this is so important. You got to do it. We're all human. It doesn't have to happen today. But these tools, these really concrete pieces that we have access to, can be the onboard to this conversation. And then in the future, when we get to the place where we really are facing end of life, you've given this guideline, you've given this outline to help the people, whether it's your children or your other family members, to help make those decisions easier so there's less stress on them. There's less weight that they have to carry if they do have to make those super hard decisions.
2: Jeannie, can you talk about the grieving process? Talk a little bit about what folks need to understand before they go through it.
3: It is very individualized, but there are definite themes around grieving. And that initial, what we call raw grief in the beginning, it's chaotic. You're in a fog. It's deeply painful. It's surreal. So people need a lot of support, and people often, friends and people in that orbit, often don't know what to do to support a grieving person. So they may shy away from it and feel like, oh, I don't want to bother that person. They're so busy. They have so much to do. I really encourage you to reach out. And it can be something so simple, like sending a text, I'm thinking about you. Or a phone call. The question of how can I help? What can I do? That's a difficult one. People in that state don't really know what they need. So, you know, bringing over a meal, asking, do you want to take a walk? Sitting with a person and just being and listening. Those all can be really helpful. What are you thinking about, Ezra?
4: It's hard to prepare. It's hard to prepare for death. It's hard to prepare for grief. Part of it is the support when somebody comes onto hospice, but to the part of bereavement, you have access to it for 13 months. And you have access for 13 months because grief's not linear. I tell people this all the time. Hey, you've got this support, this number that you can call after your loved one dies. They're going to reach out to you in a few weeks just to say, hey, how you doing? Here's our number if you need us. But if you don't call them for 6 months, that's totally fine. If you feel like you are going through life and things are going okay after your loved one dies, and in 6 months, something hits you like a rock and you are crumbling, that's normal. That's how grief works. It creeps up. It hits you when you least expect it. Sometimes it doesn't make any sense at all, but that's why the support is there. So it really is this very all-encompassing care and support through death and then after the fact as well. The rebuild of the Respite House in 2018 as Vermont's only dedicated inpatient hospice facility really helped to say hospice and end of life can be beautiful. It can be fulfilling. It can be this glorious bookend to a life. And all of these things help to create that. While this is scary, there are people that are here to help you through this, to make it less scary, to make it less of an unknown. And it doesn't need to be something that we reach for when there are no other options. It can be something that we can do proactively. We can be informed. We can be engaged. We can seek the information ourselves. We try to make all that info available to people. For those that have any questions or might be experiencing this as well, just call us. Not only are we happy to talk about it, but the threshold for us going out to have a meeting with someone, even if it's just exploratory, is pretty low. We're here to educate the community. So accessing us, getting in touch with us is really easy. You just got to pick up the phone and someone will pick up.
2: Really important, positive, action-oriented way to close out the episode. I always love giving people something that they can do, a way to help themselves out and help their loved ones. We'll link the home health and hospice resources and contact information in the episode description. So if you're listening to this as a podcast, check out the description for those resources. That's all the time we have today on Living Healthy Together. Thank you, Jeannie, Ezra. Thanks to all of our guests for their stories, their insight. I'm your host, Philip Rao. We'll see you next time.

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1: Breaking news at Town Hall. I'm Bob Agnew in Washington. Five people are dead, several dozen injured after a work zone crash along a busy interstate south of Washington, D.C.
2: State police say a bus slammed into a half dozen vehicles that were slowing for the southbound work zone along Interstate 95 in Northern Virginia early Friday morning. All of the victims were in vehicles hit by the bus. 34 people were sent to the hospital.
1: That is correspondent Rich Thomason. A train car fire in New York this morning delayed travel into the city.
3: Authorities say a fire in a rail yard train car near New York's Penn Station has injured five people and disrupted service for many commuters. The fire caused train delays in New Jersey Transit and Amtrak rail service into New York and briefly suspended the Long Island Railroad service. New Jersey Transit posted online that the fire, now extinguished, was in an Amtrak car in one of the Hudson River tunnels.
1: That is Haya Panjwani reporting. A court battle is unfolding over the administration's effort to address government weaponization. We get more from correspondent Willie Nelson.
4: A federal judge is temporarily blocking the Trump administration's effort to create a fund for Americans targeted by the weaponization of the federal government. The fund is intended to help reimburse individuals affected by politically motivated investigations and prosecutions. The judge's order pauses the program until at least next month as a legal challenge moves forward in federal court. Willie Nelson, the White House.
1: At the Asia Security Conference in Singapore, U.S. Defense Secretary Pete Hegseth told Vietnam's Communist Party General Secretary President Trump values his partnership.
5: With your leadership and the leadership of President Trump, that I think demonstrates the world that two countries who just a few decades ago had differences look at the world today with mutual respect.
1: On Wall Street, the Dow Jones Industrial Average at this hour is up by 330 points. NASDAQ up 102. More from townhall.com.
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1: A rocket explodes during a test at a launch pad.
7: A Blue Origin rocket belonging to Jeff Bezos has exploded at the launch pad. The Thursday night explosion shook homes and briefly painted the sky orange. Blue Origin says its New Glenn rocket exploded during an engine firing test being conducted ahead of a satellite launch planned for next week. Officials at Cape Canaveral Space Force Station say no one was hurt. In a message on X, Bezos says it's too early to know what caused the explosion. Emergency crews remained on the scene for more than an hour. Officials say there was no threat due to fumes or other potential hazards. I'm Mike Hempen.
1: And that massive New Glenn rocket had been grounded back in April after it left a satellite in the wrong orbit, all because of an engine failure. It was only the third flight for the rocket that Blue Origin intends to use to launch landers to the moon. Breaking news and analysis at townhall.com. Secretary of State Marco Rubio held a meeting with his Pakistani counterpart today at the State Department in Washington.
8: Hi, everybody.
1: As negotiators aimed at ending the war with Iran and those talks continuing in the background, the two did not address the press, but they did take time to post for some photos. Pakistan has been acting as a mediator between the U.S. and Iran, trying to put an end to the war. A huge fire destroyed a two-story apartment building in Dallas.
9: Authorities are still looking for missing people after firefighters brought the flames under control. The fire erupted after someone called 911 to report a gas leak. It was unclear how many residents lived in the two-story building in the Oak Cliff neighborhood of Dallas. Atmos Energy, a natural gas provider, said in a statement they were told by fire officials that a construction crew unrelated to the company had damaged a pipeline near the site of the fire. John Scott reporting.
1: You'll find more on these stories at townhall.com.

0: And good morning. It is time right now for In the Garden with Peter Burke. And your gardening questions and comments are most welcome at 802-244-1777. 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Also by P&R Lumber in Walcott. Oh, they have all your lumber needs while you're building the deck, but maybe in the garden it's that raised bed. And yes, they have their have the bark mulch that you need as well. Great advice and a great, great business. 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Again, our number is 802-244-1777. We invite you to pipe in at any time. But right now, busy from just returning from In the Garden, here's Peter Burke.
1: How'd you know I was in the garden this morning?
0: I kind of guessed it, you know.
1: It's a beautiful, beautiful day.
0: Yeah, isn't it wonderful? Yeah, finally.
1: Yep. And
0: although a bit chilly at times for some people.
1: Yeah, that's overnight. Okay. Yeah. I don't have a problem with a bit chilly. No. Matter of fact, it's kind of refreshing. But anyway, it's good to be outside, and the birds don't seem to mind.
0: They're all back, and hummingbirds, everybody. It's definitely that time of year.
1: Yeah. We sat on a porch night before last at a friend's house, and they had two feeders, hummingbird feeders out.
0: Yeah.
1: I swear there was 20 at least hummingbirds battling for a chance at the feeder. It was quite something to watch.
0: I saw for the very first time in my stay in Vermont, I saw two hummingbirds at the same feeder. You know, when they show you those ads of hummingbirds in different species from different parts of the country, and some of them, if you have 10 little, you know, stops on your feeder, you'll have 10 hummingbirds.
1: Not a chance up here.
0: No, they all fight each other off. But I did see two. We had a big circular, the newest hummingbird feeder we have is a big circle, and two females were on opposite ends of it, so they were able to tolerate each other.
1: We saw the same thing.
0: Yeah, but once the males came around, they expend more energy chasing each other away.
1: Wait a minute, than they get from taking
0: the nectar, I think.
1: And how do you determine that it's a female and not a male?
0: They're color different.
1: I see. Well,
0: and it's only the males that do all the chasing.
1: Is that right? Yeah. Oh, there you go.
0: What do I know? You know? You know, these guys come from long, long, far away, come all the way back to Vermont. You know, I can't even find my way to the parking lot.
1: I know it. Right over the Gulf of Mexico, they fly.
0: Yeah, you talk about a bird brain. I wish I had a bird brain. I have to think, you know, I mean, I have the world's worst sense of direction.
1: Yeah, well.
0: I get lost just, you know, trying to find the Crystal Palace around here.
1: Yeah, right. I know what you mean.
0: But I digress.
1: Yes, you do.
0: We've got gardening to talk about.
1: Yeah, we do. We do have lots of interesting things to talk about. And actually, I think I'll start with last week, Louise in Berlin called about the jumping worms, which seems to be on a lot of people's mind. And I called around and asked around and actually stopped at Vermont Compost Company this morning and talked to Maggie there and to Jay. And they were very helpful and pretty clear that the steps that they're taking to prevent the jumping worm is working just fine. They ship all over the country, so you know it's an issue for them. And there's a couple of things about the jumping worm that they say is sort of precludes the fact that there are no jumping worms in their compost, and they.
0: They are in Vermont, though, not like they are in Colorado and out west, where it's become a huge problem. But we're just trying to keep them at bay at this point.
1: Yeah, Yeah. Well, that's the whole point is, like I said, it's a nexus. There's shipping all over the country. And so the first thing, of course, is that they're very sensitive to high temperatures, and all of the compost that they have is well over the 107 degrees that kills their capsules, the eggs. So if for some reason they were in something when they compost it, because they don't actually sell just plain old dirt or anything like that. This is all manure and food scraps. And the other thing that they pointed out is that they've always used biochar, which is sort of like diatomaceous earth with snails. You know, it scrapes them up pretty bad, and they can't survive in dirt that has the biochar in it. And which, of course, is probably a good thing to add to your garden if you're worried about it. But it's they were very helpful, and they were very aware of the problem. And someone had posted erroneously that they thought that they got their jumping worms from there, but they have had there's no sign of any jumping worms there. They would notice right away because they're turning the soil on a regular basis. So the heat and the additives that they use pretty much precludes the fact that there's any kind of a jumping worm in their compost, which I was glad to see. Glad to hear. And the other thing that I mentioned last week, and I'll repeat, is that if you're buying from any of the local nurseries, they use almost exclusively something called the germination mix, which we used to call a sterile mix, which is just peat moss, vermiculite, and maybe some additive or something like a sticker, like a coconut soap or something like that. And there is no actual dirt in it, and all these things are considered sterile. They don't have any capsules or anything like that. So I would say all of the sets that you buy are growing on that sterile germination mix. So there's really not a problem with their carrying any kind of capsules or eggs of the jumping worm.
0: I was also told that if you put some clear poly, plastic over mm-hmm. your compost pile, depending on how you mm-hmm. keep your compost pile,
1: yeah.
0: that'll raise the temperature a little bit. And if it gets over 100 degrees, that'll do them in.
1: That's what Maggie was saying, yeah. is that everything that they compost is hot. You know, it's well over the temperature that they survive in. And, there's a probability, and I said this last week too, that we'll probably see them eventually. It's just like the zebra mussel, the Japanese beetle, the Dutch elm disease, the list goes on and on of all the things that have been invasive. And this is as long as we're importing stuff from other countries, we're going to get their other countries. I mean,
0: but even going, let's say, talking in a different area
1: yeah.
0: with the boats, people checking the boats going from
1: yep.
0: one lake to another.
1: Yep.
0: There might be something in where you had just come from, especially if you came from out of state or
1: yeah.
0: somewhere. Check
1: all
0: every square
1: things.
0: Inch of the
1: yeah.
0: bottom of your boat before you go yeah. into the access.
1: Yep, there's the ash borer and. Goodness, I should have written them down, but I thought of all the different invasive species. The Japanese beetle, when I was a kid, the neighbors around would pay us, for each beetle, maybe half a cent or something like that. We would go through their rose bushes and knock them off into a usually a coffee can.
0: Well, but there are plenty of them these days, that's for sure.
1: Yes, yeah, man, we're still dealing with it. You know, and of course I look at them and think, geez, I'm surprised that birds don't like these things. I mean, they're just big, fat, juicy.
0: Oh, you'd probably need a little ketchup or something on them, you know. Yeah,
1: that's it.
0: Yeah,
1: go out instead of knocking them off, you know.
0: Sprinkle some allspice or whatever.
1: Yeah.
0: Hey, we do have a phone call, and I hope it's for our program.
1: Yeah.
0: Let's see. First name in town. I think you're on with Peter right now.
1: Hello.
2: Wild Bill from South Woodbury.
1: Okay,
0: hey,
1: Bill.
0: Wild Bill.
1: Hey.
2: Yeah.
1: What's up in Woodbury?
2: Bugs.
1: Oh, yeah, I know. The black flies are yeah. Yes.
2: Horrendous this year, but that's fine.
1: Our connection is a little spotty. Can you find a location where you get a little better reception? I'm getting every other word.
2: I'll see if I go outside, if it helps.
1: Yeah, okay. Well, that seemed to help.
2: Okay.
1: Good, better. So what?
2: Well, 20 years ago when I cut some trees down over the bank in front of my house, I kind of let it go, and I'd say every year, well, you know, I got to get to them raspberries, and well, they've pretty much taken over.
1: Oh, yeah.
2: How does one kill red raspberries?
1: Well, it takes more than 1 year, I can tell you that. And I've had the same problem with the blackberries, the wild blackberries. They came down off the hill, and for a while we nurtured them, and we got blackberries off of them, but they just have gone wild, and they're on just about everywhere. So, you know, you cut them down, you mow them down, and it takes a few years to finally get rid of them. We've dug up a lot of their roots, but I still find their roots creeping around in my garden because it's beautiful soil, and they love it. But
2: they like anything. I actually, 5 years, 6 years ago, I was digging to get rid of some, and I found a pretty good, they grow like grass. You know, Well, I found a pretty good, about 1.5-inch size root.
1: Oh, boy.
2: So I latched onto it with a chain and tugged it with my Jeep.
1: That's funny, Bill.
2: And I got about 35 feet and it wound up being almost a 2-inch root.
1: Oh, my God.
2: And then it
1: Lord.
2: Broke and I couldn't find it again.
1: Yeah, so. Well, it sounds like you've got the right idea for, there's no miracle cure. I mean, you could use like a Roundup or something like that, but that's just going to get rid of the top, you know, just, but
2: no,
1: I wouldn't use something like that anyway. And, you know, for a weed killer, you could use that vinegar and salt mix and spray them. And that, but, again, it's only going to kill the tops. It's not going to kill
2: those roots are just right there, by golly.
1: Yeah, yeah.
2: And what's happening is I love, not Jack in the Pulpit.
1: Yeah.
2: Oh, it's the yellow flower that pops with the seed.
1: Yeah, okay.
2: Jewelweed.
1: Yeah, that's right.
2: And that's all growing into the same spot that is, the raspberries. Well, I love the jewelweed. I wish my whole lawn was jewelweed.
1: Yeah, sure.
2: But I don't want to use any chemicals or anything because I don't want to kill that.
1: Yeah, and still, even with the chemicals, you're just going to set it back. You're not going to get rid of the roots. So your tactics are just about what you can do, is you just keep after them, and finally, you keep ahead of them, and then they don't continue to grow. That's all you can do. Even the ones that I cut down this spring, I dug down around, and you could see where the this year's sprouts were coming up. There were, maybe 2-3 inches, and they're down under the soil surface a little bit, ready to pop up. So you're going to have to get down to the roots and pull them out if you really want to get rid of them.
2: Well, I'm clearing this area, and I'm going to dig down a little bit, and if I can latch onto another big one, I'm going to pull it with the Jeep again.
1: That's right. It'll probably come all the way over to my house. and I think that if you had a spot, you know, where you mowed them all down, you could try smothering them with black plastic, and that would certainly kill anything that's sprouting up from the roots. And over time, that would probably set them back. But you know, they're pretty hardy. They'll poke their way right through the black plastic if they can do it.
2: But they probably would.
1: Yeah.
2: No, I don't want to do that because the jewelweed
1: is there. Yeah. Yeah.
2: I just want to get. Like I said, I wish my whole lawn was jewelweeds or dandelions.
1: Well, you'll get there, Bill. It just, like you said, it's going to just take a constant effort for a while to get rid of them. I mean, that's the way it was with the blackberries, and we're towards the end of it now, and that's kind of nice, because the blackberries are really hard to control if you don't have a good spot for them. I should never have planted them near my garden.
2: Well, yeah. No, when I lived in Roxbury, yeah. I had a hillside in back of the house, and we had blackberry bushes, and they didn't, you know, want to keep on going. They just, they were there, and they were happy, and they were big and fat, the black one.
1: Yep, yep.
2: I never had a problem, but then when I cut down the trees, when I moved into this house that had been empty for 10 years, I cut down the trees, and all these things started shooting up. And I just let them grow. And every year I'd say, well, I'm going to attack that. And I never did. So 20 years later, here I am.
1: Yeah. Well, the wild, you know, your wild raspberries, wild blackberries, you know, they're not like a domestic blackberry. So if you really wanted blackberries or raspberries, then you would be best to buy a domestic variety because, as you say, they tend to stay put better than the wild varieties. The wild varieties are, in a sense, bred to spread. So, you know, if you stay away from those, you'll have better luck.
2: So, well, I'm getting on in years, and I don't want anything to give me more work anymore, so.
1: Hey, it keeps you young. Come on.
2: I keep telling myself I'm 25.
1: Yeah, well, that's good. Let me know if that works.
2: All righty. We'll see you later.
1: Right, Bill, thanks for the call. Appreciate it.
0: Thank you, Bill. Always good to hear from you.
1: Yeah.
0: Our program is made possible by a number of fine sponsors, and once again, we remind you that the Kate plant sale continues.
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0: The program is In the Garden. And once again, here's Peter.
1: Hey, Joel. So one of the things that, one of the guys at work said that they made two boxes for garden. You know, they are 12 inches deep and 3 feet wide and 10 feet long. And he said, well, what am I going to fill this up with? And there's a couple of things, and I think I've said this quite a few times. I only use a 6-inch box because there's already a lot of soil underneath that lawn. You don't need to replace it all. You know, I like to kill all the grass with black plastic before I put my bed down.
5: That's smart. Yeah.
1: And so I make my paths wide enough that, you know, I don't have to bend over. I just sit down on the on the path. You know, there's no grass there, and I cover the dirt with bark, and I usually use a landscape cloth down first, and then put the bark on top of it. And it's comfortable, you know. You can sit right there, and with a 4x4 bed, you can, you know, reach just about, you know, everything from one side or the other. And but, you know, I just for Joey's sake, I went online and kind of looked at all the things that people were suggesting to do, you know, to the point of filling it up the bottom with rocks or filling it up with logs or pieces of log, you know, and all these other things. And then they say, well, in the top 6 inches, you know, make it nice potting soil germination kind of stuff and compost. And so I go back to my formula, the one-third, one-third, one-third, which is one-third vermiculite, one-third peat moss, and one-third compost, plus, you know, the fertilizers that I mentioned. You know, an organic fertilizer, a cup of that, a cup of lime, a cup of azomite, rock powder, and a cup of sea kelp, and if you do that, you know, you've got perfect soil. So one of the things to consider is if you have an 18-inch bed and you're putting wood down in the first and even cardboard down in the first layer, what you're doing, you're putting something that is not just high in carbon, is almost all carbon. And in order for those materials to decompose, they actually use a tremendous amount of nitrogen. And they'll use the nitrogen that's in the soil up above and can starve your plants of the nitrogen. And so if you're going to do that, then you want to get a very high nitrogen fertilizer, like a chicken manure, just straight chicken manure in the bags, or even a, you know, a 10-5-5 or something like that that's very high in nitrogen, or you know, cottonseed meal. There's any number of bagged high nitrogen fertilizers that you can get. You'd want to put that down in there with that wood, because otherwise it's going to starve your soil up, the plants, from the nitrogen in the soil up above. So the obvious answer is to avoid that problem. Well, don't make your beds 18 inches deep, you know, and then turn around and have to fill it with stuff you already have in your lawn right there. You already have that dirt in the lawn. You don't have to pay for it. So I would suggest that you use a 6 or 8 inch wooden board, or even some people use concrete blocks, you know, for their beds or whatever you end up using. If you make it in that 6 to 8 inch range, and then you just fill it with the perfect soil mix and the fertilizers, then you got what you wanted without having to go and figure out how to get, you know, twigs and branches and logs and all this other stuff. You don't really need to fill it because, you know, it's already full. So I would suggest that if you're in the beginning of doing that, you know, try something that's not quite so deep, so you don't have to sit there and figure out how to fill it. If you do happen to get one of those 18-inch galvanized steel things, I would suggest just getting bags of topsoil, put it in there, and layer it with the perfect soil mix, the one-third, one-third, one-third. If you do that, then you're not going to have that problem of the wood and high carbon materials starving your soil of nitrogen just to decompose. And, it takes a long time for a piece of wood to decompose. So, that's a problem that you'll have over the years with that particular bed. Now, it's not to say that if you do it that way, you're not going to have a good garden. But you will have to, you have to watch the fertilizer, particularly the nitrogen. But that's true in any garden, whether it's, whether you use a rototiller to rototill your lawn and make a garden, you're still going to have to, upgrade that soil. It's not good soil. And I know when Mel was up here at Gardener Supply, years ago, he said, I've been all over the country, and there is no such thing as perfect garden soil to start with. You might get lucky and be near an old farm or a barnyard, and there's lots of organic matter around there, and you figure, this is perfect soil. Well, it's been built up over the years, and other than the state of Idaho, which seems to have 3 feet of perfect deep soil, most states just do not have great garden soil. You have to make it. And in any case, however you garden, you're going to have to make it. And the NPK, the nitrogen, potassium, and phosphorus that all garden plants need is something you're going to have to add, because that's what the plants use up from the garden soil. So it's just like I did a soil test with a place out in Ohio, and they were saying, you are very low on nitrogen, but also very low on sulfur. And I got to thinking, they made the case that there's a lot of brassica, kale, cabbage, Brussels sprouts, broccoli, cauliflower, all those require quite a bit of sulfur, and they'll deplete that soil of sulfur over time, and maybe very quickly if there wasn't very much to start with. So I had to add sulfur to my soil in order to bring it up to, a good fertile soil. So even with the NPK, you do need other things to fertilize your soil. See, we're asking our gardens to do more than just grow grass. We're asking it to grow not just one crop, but sometimes two and three and four crops over a course of a year. So that fertilizer that you're putting in your bed is very important to the plants that you're growing. And it's not difficult to do, particularly with the organic fertilizers. If you read the label, they say, add a little fertilizer as often as every 2 weeks. So there's no such thing as that you can just forget about it. Just fertilize and forget. That's just not going to work. You need to fertilize and keep it up with, your compost, which is not a good fertilizer, but it's a great soil conditioner and keeps the, the little critters alive and well in your soil. And the peat moss and the vermiculite hold the water and all that other stuff. But the important thing is you do need to add the fertilizers, no matter what kind of gardening you do. But when you start to fill the beds with something like cardboard and paper, and I saw people online who were actually putting in you know, good chunks of wood, you know, logs. And not just that, but of course, you know, the sticks, the twigs, the branches. And those things are going to take time to break down. And so you have to deal with that as well.
0: A lot of good advice right there.
1: Yeah.
0: We do want to let our folks know that the telephone lines are open at 802-244-1777 and that our program is made possible by several fine sponsors who are, well, there to serve you 12 months of the year, but during the gardening season, you know, we're talking about those raised beds and we're also talking about mulch, P&R Lumber. Yeah, they can help you.
5: With SRN News, I'm Bob Agnew in Washington. Negotiations continue over whether or not the U.S. plans to accept the latest proposed compromise with Iran to extend a ceasefire in the war for another 60 days. President Trump is expected to weigh in sometime soon. U.S. and Iranian negotiators still talking behind the scenes. Rescuers try to reach four climbers who fell on Alaska's Mount McKinley. That is North America's tallest mountain peak. And the National Park Service says the climbers' conditions were not immediately known following the fall. It was reported to Denali National Park and Preserve rangers overnight. They were seeking a weather window to allow them to reach the area by helicopter. A fire in a rail yard near New York's Penn Station injured five people and disrupted service for a number of commuters early today. That fire resulted in train delays in New Jersey Transit and Amtrak rail service into New York. This is SRN News.
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0: And not to bore everybody, but just another another idea about the garden beds. The fact that you don't really need an 18-inch bed doesn't matter for some people. They just figure, well, I won't have to bend over so much. And even at 18 inches, you're going to have to get down on your knees to really work on it. There are, you know, if you've got the space and can afford them, you know, there are those beds that stand up about 2 or 3 feet, and so you wouldn't have to bend over. And I understand a lot of people who have trouble getting up and down, you know, that works out well for them. Even people in someone in a wheelchair can wheel between those garden beds and tend to them that way. But I still say, you know, the easiest way for me, because I don't really want to be down on my knees. I'm much more comfortable sitting on my butt. And I just find that 6-inch bed is a absolute perfect. And having a nice pathway in between them works out really well. But if you really want the higher beds, then that's filling them that way is probably the best solution anyway. And I want to talk about watering a little bit, and I don't know, sometimes it seems as though, well, gosh, we get so much rain, you know, and sometimes it's even an inch of rain. The important thing is that your moisture doesn't just keep the top, you know, 4 or 5 inches, 6 inches moist. You want to make sure that there's plenty of moisture all the way down to 12 inches. And I do have a moisture meter that I use to double check. Right now, actually, the garden is pretty dry. And it just doesn't, you know, it doesn't make sense in a way that seems like we've had enough rain. We've had a lot of off and on rain. And so mostly you can discount the on and off rains as doing anything for the garden and other than making everything wet. And when you're thinking about it, the first thing you want to do is, you know, stick your hand down in there and make sure that there's plenty of moisture all the way down. And if you can get down to 12 inches and double check to make sure you have the have moisture all the way down there. If you don't, then you need to soak. You know, you need to soak that bed pretty good. And, you know, you figure in a 4x4 bed, that's at least 5 gallons of water that you want to let soak in. Obviously, you're not going to pour it in, but you're going to have to water over time. And one of the things that I like to emphasize particularly is that when you water, you don't actually want to make the leaves of your plants wet. It doesn't matter so much in the early spring, but as time goes on, you want to make sure there's no water sitting on your. A lot of people would like to use a sprinkler, and the water will be all over the plants, and that's okay if you're doing it in the evening and it has a chance to sort of settle in and dry out a little bit, so that you're not watering right in the sun. Hey, we got a call. Holly, how are you?
1: I'm well. Hello, everybody.
0: What's up?
1: Well, you're talking about the garden beds and things and not being able to get down, you know, people having issues, you know, getting down there.
0: Oh, yeah.
1: Oh, funny story. Years and years ago, I bought my dad a roller bench cart. It's like just a garden cart.
0: I've seen them.
1: Yeah, they're fantastic.
0: Yeah.
1: You know, and I thought, oh, this would be great for him.
0: Yeah, sure.
1: Well, here we are 20 years later. Oh, that's the best thing I ever bought him. he's been gone 15 years, but boy, I still use that thing.
0: Is that
1: every
0: right?
1: Every season. A little WD-40 on the wheels, and we're good to go.
0: I know exactly what you're talking about, and that's great. I have a I don't know whether it's styrofoam or rubber pad. I've got 2 or 3 of those that I keep up, so I put that.

0: come down and if I have to kneel, I kneel on it, or sit, I sit on it. And
1: yeah, I got those too.
0: Oh, you're right. So you're not going to get out of the up and down, the work of a garden too easily. But yeah, I think that's a great. You have to make sure that you have enough. You know, your paths are wide enough for it, because I think the wheel width is about 18 inches. Am I right on that?
1: Yes.
0: It's about
1: I think. I think Dad's was 16 inch.
0: Okay.
1: So that's what we do for the rototiller in between the rows.
0: In between the rows,
1: Yeah, so it works great.
0: Yeah.
1: So, but also another thing that we use to build our garden beds, of course, Vermont, you know, we were glacier rock.
0: Yep.
1: And so, you know, a lot of folks that settled here, they didn't stay here long because they didn't want to garden and farm in the rock. So they went west.
0: Yes.
1: So those of us that stayed, we had to learn how to use, you know, and garden around the rock.
0: Yep.
1: And we ended up, good grief, I'd have a pile of rocks and I turn those into beds.
0: Oh, yeah. There you go.
1: So you get enough, you'll end up with, you know, an 8-inch bed, easy.
0: That's for sure. And as testimony, you can drive through any part of Vermont out in the rural areas, and you see these rock walls, you know, running off through the...
1: on the interstates, everywhere.
0: Yeah, through a testament. But now, of course, we're adding rock powder to our gardens because we find there's, you know, nutrients in there.
1: Yeah, I've lined a bed, bottom of one of my beds with rock from Farmer Dave's Brook.
0: Yeah.
1: And then I'll, you know, the rocks I've dug out of the garden, I've made beds with that. And it's my herb garden.
0: Yeah. Sure.
1: It works great. But the real reason why I'm calling, because you all know that I can get off track here.
0: It's
1: corn.
0: All right. Yes, corn. Yeah.
1: Corn.
0: Okay.
1: I'm getting ready to plant the corn.
0: Yep.
1: And I've been trying for years and years to get some decent ears.
0: Yeah.
1: And I'm not getting them. Dad used to get these, you know, 8-12-inch ears loaded with kernels.
0: Yeah.
1: And, you know, looking through his notes, there was nothing saying what he did to them. So I'm
0: do you know what variety he used?
1: What variety of corn? Silver Queen was his go-to.
0: Okay. And is that what you're using too?
1: I've used Silver Queen, yes.
0: Yeah.
1: But since it wasn't doing well, I'm like, well, let me try something else.
0: Right. Corn is an especially heavy feeder, and the nitrogen is absolutely a must, you know, probably double what you would ordinarily do in the rest of your garden. And the other thing is he may, and I've noticed, and the Amish will do this, and I've noticed any number of farmers will do it, they'll actually... they'll hill the stalk.
1: Because I've done that.
0: Mm-hmm. You have that didn't work for you.
1: No.
0: And then let's see what else would there be? Would be how are you planting it? More or less, are you getting good pollination?
1: Yes.
0: You're getting ears, but they're not big.
1: Big, right?
0: Okay.
1: So I've got them. I try to plant about 4 or 5 rows.
0: Yeah. Okay.
1: Side by side, about the 16 inches, so the rototiller can go through there.
0: Yeah,
1: and that's pretty much what I've been doing.
0: And so,
1: and then,
0: I would start, of course, with the even go so far as to use a chicken manure or something that's very high in nitrogen. Matter of fact, ProGro. There's a high nitrogen ProGro, comes in a red bag, and that's like it has a real high nitrogen number on it.
1: Okay.
0: You might try something like that if you want to stay organic. Otherwise, you know, or like a chicken manure. Or did Dad have cows?
1: Yeah, and we actually had Farmer Dave had, we had a steer, and he has since gone to finishing school. but, yeah, we had that. But we also had chickens, and we got to clean up chicken coop. So is it okay just to take it straight like that, or should I let it sit a season before I put it on the garden?
0: Generally speaking, they say to let it sit, but for for corn, I would put it right on as soon as you can. And probably mix with a little bit. Yeah, I know. Sounds like it's been sitting a little anyway.
1: Yeah, I'm so excited about that thing.
0: Just trying to help.
1: Yeah.
0: But you can buy bags of it too, so you don't have to clean the coop if you don't want to.
1: Yeah, well, I need to clean the coop.
0: Well, I would put that right where you're going to plant the corn.
1: Okay.
0: And because I would think that the nitrogen is probably the number one problem. That's them being heavy feeders. If it's not the the variety that you're choosing, you know, the silver.
1: Yeah. All right. That sounds good.
0: Yeah. And
1: well, we'll give that a try.
0: Yeah. Yeah, and of course, the better you grow your corn, you know, the more you'll have to fight with the raccoons when they...
1: Don't get me started on those guys. No lie. A few years ago, the woodchucks and the raccoons were getting into the garden.
0: Yeah.
1: And I told Farmer Dave, I said, we got to do something. He goes, I got something. He comes out with a 220 Gallagher fencer, puts it all around the garden. He goes, let's try that. Like, I said, I don't want to take them out. He's like, well, that'll keep them out.
0: Yeah, that'll definitely. That will put a little peanut butter on there. And
1: one time is all it needs.
0: One time is all it takes, yeah.
1: Yep. Then they'll go tell their friends.
0: Hopefully.
1: Hopefully.
0: I'll leave a message anyway. I would say... give that a try on the corn, and make sure you're using a variety that's, either like the Silver Queen or something that's going to grow big. Of course, they all look big in the catalog, don't they?
1: Of course they do.
0: Now, it's interesting. I went up to one of the things up at High Mowing. They do these community, go up and look at the gardens and all the rest. And it was interesting. They were testing different varieties of soybeans. And we all looked at them, and the guy said, well, which one do you think is the best? You know, and there was one, you know, that was big and green and looked lush. And then there was one that wasn't quite so big. And then there was one that was starting to turn brown. And so, you know, we sort of discounted the one that was turning brown, and yet for Vermont, that was a variety that was the best because it matured early. So, you know, you want to make sure you're within, you know, within the maturing date. You know,
1: right.
0: You want to make sure that that it's not 120-day corn variety. But you can plant your corn now, for sure. I just noticed Fairmont Farms has just finished planting their second or third field of it. And of course, they start out with truckloads of the liquid manure that they've been storing over the winter. And, you know, whew.
1: Well, I know.
0: But anyway,
1: you
0: seems
1: don't want to get
0: to do
1: stuck
0: the
1: behind one of those guys on the road.
0: Not. But anyway, it seems to do the trick. I mean, they've got the great corn, and I suspect that's probably the issue is
1: okay. All right. Well, we're gonna give that a whirl.
0: Okay. Let me know how it goes, Holly.
1: All right. Thanks, guys.
0: Sure. We'll talk to you again.
2: Okay.
1: Absolutely.
2: Thank you very much. We are reaching the final few minutes of our program. Still time to call. And we do thank our fine sponsors. Among them, Clausen's Florist and Greenhouse in Colchester. 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
2: And once again, here's Peter.
0: Well, of course, I usually start out with what to plant right now. And I'm planting my potatoes, and like we were talking to Holly, is definitely you can plant your corn now. But also I'm going to go ahead and plant my green beans, my pole beans, because they won't be up for a week, and by that time we're past the frost, danger of frost, because that will be. And I just want to point out Memorial Day is a little bit early this year. It's almost a week early, so you might want to hold off a week. Okay, we actually have a call. It's Dave in Roxbury. Dave, welcome to the show. What's up?
4: I'm curious to know, have they stopped sending catalogs for garden season stuff?
0: No, I got one from Johnny's and one from High Mowing. I got one from Territorial. I got another one from, I've gotten a few. One from Gurney's. They send that big catalog. All you have to do is call them and tell them you want a catalog, and you'll probably get a dozen.
4: Yeah, I'm looking for Fedco, I think, out of Maine.
0: Well, Fedco doesn't, you have to ask them for a catalog, and you may find one at the local co-op. I think the Adamant Co-op had them, I don't know. They don't have them at the Montpelier Co-op, the Hunger Mountain Co-op. But, yeah, you have to, do you have a phone, do you know how to get in touch with them, or?
4: No, but I'll find out.
0: Yeah.
4: I don't want to waste your airtime.
0: Yeah, well, Fedco, I would request a catalog. That would be your best bet right
4: yes,
0: there.
4: Sir.
0: So,
4: let me just put in one bit for agriculture and rubber tires.
0: Okay. Go ahead.
4: I figured to try to use the French method where you got live manure in the bottom.
0: Yeah.
4: And you got old manure on top. And
0: yeah.
4: Maybe make it three tires high.
0: Okay.
4: I was out there working on cleaning debris out of tires that I have.
0: Yeah.
4: In June. And it was burning my arms. That's
0: so,
4: how warm they were.
0: Yeah. Right. Right. That's.
4: So heat, I think, is a good thing here.
0: Yeah, well, he is definitely important for a lot of plants. I mean, some like lettuces or anything like that might not be the best thing. But yeah, you know, catalog requests for Fedco. Let's see, there must be a phone number here. I'm not seeing a phone number.
4: Yeah, I don't have a pen with me handy anyway.
0: Okay.
4: But I'll figure it out.
0: Okay.
4: Thank
0: All right. You. Yep.
4: Thank you so much for listening.
0: Yeah, sure. Thanks for calling in. I appreciate it.
4: I'll get off the air and let somebody else.
0: We're pretty much at the end of.
4: Uh-huh.
0: Yeah. Yeah. You don't have a pen. Yeah. Okay, Dave. If you call in next week, I'll have a number for you. How about that?
4: It was a nice show. I learned a bit.
0: Okay, great.
4: Thank you.
0: Well, if you get any hints yourself or figure something out and you want to share it, you make sure you call in and let us know.
4: Sure. sure I will.
0: All right, buddy. Yep, take care. Okay, how are we doing? We're down to 1 minute, huh? Let's see. The pole beans and the bush beans, I grow both of them, two different reasons. And the potatoes, of course, your carrots you could have put in, but still there's plenty of time to get your carrots in. I'm going to wait till next week to do my basil and eggplant and peppers, just because the soil temperature might not be up to snuff. I checked it out, and it was up to the low 50s, and they're very sensitive to temperature. So I'm going to wait till next weekend, which is actually May 30th. What was that?
2: Well, that was pretty much that. We are at the last 30 seconds, which is now 20 seconds. So I guess it would be time for you and I to say that we will be here next week with lots of information.
0: Yes.
2: And where will we be?
0: In the garden, buddy. In the garden.
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6: Breaking news at Town Hall. I'm Bob Agnew in Washington. President Trump holding a White House Situation Room meeting with advisors as he looks to make a final determination moving forward with a deal to extend the Iran ceasefire. Meanwhile, Vice President J.D. Vance told reporters last night that a lot of issues still need to be worked out, but he feels that progress is being made.
7: There are a lot of details to work out, but what I mean is I think we're making progress. We're getting to a point where we could potentially sit down and settle these issues, but that requires us to make a little bit more progress. I can't guarantee that we're going to get there, but right now I feel pretty good about it.
6: A rocket belonging to Jeff Bezos' Blue Origin exploded during a test at the launch pad last night. It shook nearby homes with the explosion, also briefly painting the sky orange. Blue Origin and its New Glenn rocket exploded during an engine firing test being conducted ahead of what's supposed to have been a satellite launch for next week. Five people have died, several dozen been injured in a work zone crash. It happened when a bus plowed into cars slowing down in a work zone south of Washington, D.C. A fire on a train car near New York's Penn Station injured five people and disrupted service for many commuters early today. Authorities say the fire resulted in train delays in New Jersey Transit and Amtrak rail service into New York. Rescuers tried to reach four climbers who fell on Mount McKinley.
8: The conditions of the four missing climbers are not known. The National Park Service says they fell on Alaska's Mount McKinley, North America's tallest peak. Rangers have been hoping for a weather window that would allow them to reach the area by helicopter. The climbers fell near Denali Pass at about 18,200 feet. They were part of a seven-person team. A park spokesman says officials have been in contact with the other three climbers who returned to an area known as High Camp around 17,000 feet. I'm Mike Hemp.
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6: Romanian authorities say a Russian drone that was part of an overnight attack on Ukraine crashed into an apartment building in eastern Romania. Two people had minor injuries. Several had to be evacuated. The defense ministry said the drone was tracked by radar in Romanian airspace. A Canadian pleading guilty to selling a deadly substance used in suicide.
11: A Canadian man accused of running an online operation selling lethal substances has pleaded guilty to 14 counts of counseling or aiding suicide. suicide in Canada. A lawyer for Kenneth Law says Canadian prosecutors will withdraw 14 murder charges in exchange for the plea. Canadian police say he used a series of websites to market and sell sodium nitrate. He is suspected of sending at least 1,200 packages to more than 40 countries, with more than 100 suicides being investigated. I'm Lisa Dwyer.
6: Breaking news at townhall.com. It could be enough to convince you to grow your own. Tomato prices up 40% over the past year.
12: It's the biggest increase of any item in the Consumer Price Index. Experts say the spike is a result of lagging crop yields and higher tariffs on tomato imports. Also, the Iran war has spiked shipping costs. Outraged consumers are voicing their displeasure online, but the impact may be most acute among businesses that rely on tomatoes as a key ingredient. The owner of one regional restaurant chain says price hike will cost him $1.7 million this year. Rich Thomason reporting.
6: Texas officials are banning prison inmates from receiving hardback and used books. That's to curb contraband. The State Department of Criminal Justice says the policy addresses drugs that are often transported in books. Last year, 385 books tested positive for drugs. You'll find more of these stories at townhall.com.
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0: Prestige Heads, and welcome to American Prestige. I'm Danny Bessner, here as always with my friend and comrade Derek Davison, and we are excited to bring you the news. 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We've got a ton of series that still remain relevant. And also, you could join the Discord through that space. And finally, I haven't asked to do this in a while, but if you haven't yet, please like and review the podcast on Apple. It does help us, and our reviews have been slowing down a bit. So if you could just take a second to do that, if you haven't yet, we would really appreciate it. All right, Derek, let's jump into news, and let's start with the Iran peace talks and an update on the airstrikes.
1: Yeah, they're sort of intertwined, I guess. The latest word on the peace talks is courtesy of course, Barak Ravid at Axios, who's been told by two U.S. officials and a regional source that the U.S. and Iran have reached an agreement on a, what he says is a 60-day memorandum of understanding. That would mean the ceasefire is instantiated for at least 60 days, the current open-ended ceasefire, which, you know, is in one sense indefinite, but in another sense could be ended at any time, would instead be given a 60-day framework for negotiations to commence on nuclear issues and other things. In the meantime, you know, there are details that are not entirely in this piece, but there would be a reopening of the Strait of Hormuz, in theory, unrestricted. At least that's according to the U.S. officials. Who knows if the Iranians believe that or have agreed to that as well, or feel that they've agreed to that. But the U.S. naval blockade will be lifted. There is some commitment to sanctions relief or the release of frozen Iranian funds as the negotiations progress, but I don't know specifics on that. At any rate, it may not matter because Donald Trump isn't prepared to go ahead with it, I guess. The reporting now says that he's reporting subsequent to Ravid's piece, says that there is this deal in place. They're waiting for Trump to give his final approval, and he's telling people that he wants a few days to think about it. And possibly to pass it around to his buddies, one of whom I assume is Benjamin Netanyahu, to get their take on it, which I think raises one interesting complication to this peace process, which is that Donald Trump is scared of actually pulling the trigger on it. He's afraid of the blowback that he might get from basically concluding a peace deal that is more on Iran's terms than the U.S. terms, let's say, to be charitable about it. So I think he's feeling some cold feet. And there is, as you said, the consideration that the U.S. and Iran have started shooting at each other again. The U.S. has carried out two airstrikes this week in the vicinity of Bandar Abbas, which is a city in southern Iran and Hormozgan province, ostensibly targeting military sites. The U.S. military keeps very euphemistically declaring these things to be self-defense strikes, and at one point even said that they carried out airstrikes to preserve the ceasefire, which is just an absurd framework. You have to hand it to them, I guess. The Iranians responded to the most recent strike, which was early Thursday morning, I believe, by attacking U.S. facilities in Kuwait. It was a minor attack. It wasn't anything serious, but it was the first time that they've responded to one of these one-off, ostensibly one-off strikes by the U.S. And that was followed by Ravid's reporting that they've come to a deal. So that may supersede the airstrikes, but it's still, I think, important to note that these things are taking place, especially when there still is no deal and there's no agreement on anything, as they say, until everything is agreed. And Trump still doesn't seem ready to agree to anything. So we'll just have to see how his mood swings over the course of the next few days.
0: I like it. Let's stay in the region and let's talk about Trump demanding that countries join the Abraham Accords. Derek, might be also useful just to remind people quickly what the Abraham Accords are.
1: Yeah, this was the initiative that Trump and Jared Kushner championed in his first term to get Arab states to basically sell out the Palestinians and normalize relations with Israel. The UAE, unsurprisingly, was the first one to jump on board. But Bahrain, Morocco, they all get goodies. They get various things from the U.S. The UAE got some arms concessions. Morocco got U.S. Support for its takeover of Western Sahara, its claims over Western Sahara. So, you know, everybody gets some bennies for this, for doing these deals and normalizing relations with Israel. Trump, and it should be said, Joe Biden before him, have been salivating at the prospect of getting Saudi Arabia to join the Abraham Accords. But to no avail, the Saudis have held out, especially since, you know, October 7, 2023, and the attacks and the genocide that's ensued in Gaza, that it's politically unfeasible for the Saudis to normalize relations with Israel under these circumstances. However, Trump, you know, giving it the old college try, I guess, has decided that he's got a new opening to demand that the Saudis, along with other countries, Qatar, potentially Jordan, Egypt, Pakistan, even Turkey, which has you know, seen its relationship with Israel go way downhill, at least rhetorically, to demand that they join the Abraham Accords. And that opening comes via a threat to just not end the war with Iran if they don't sign on to the Abraham Accords. And I think this gets back to the psychology of this. Like, Trump understands somewhere in the back of his, you know, deteriorating brain that he's lost this war and he wants something that he can claim as a victory. And getting any of these countries to sign on to the Abraham Accords would be something he could champion and, you know, hopefully get some nice headlines or get the people on his favorite TV shows to talk nice about him. And so, yeah, he's now started talking about, you know, questioning whether it makes sense to do any deal at all with Iran if these companies won't join the Abraham Accords. And of course, nobody is taking this bait or, you know, looks like they're ready to do that. He even at one point on Wednesday, I believe, or Tuesday, actually, told reporters that the countries he's been talking about owe it to us, the U.S., to join the Abraham Accords, which I can only assume means that Trump feels that ending the war he started and that all these countries had to pay the bulk of the price for somehow entitles him to favors from those countries. It is a logic that can only make sense in Donald Trump's brain. But there you have it. I don't actually think this is going to block any deal with Iran because, again, you know, I think people recognize that that the war has been lost and they need to punt. But it is still interesting that he's settled on this as like he's settled on his defeat in this war as a strategy for getting some other demand pushed through, which I think instead of just, you know, accepting defeat, he's trying to, you know, squeeze some lemonade out of these lemons.
2: He's also threatened to blow up Oman.
1: Yeah, another fascinating thing. This has to do with the status of the Strait of Hormuz, which, as I said earlier, seems like it will be reopened at least during this initial 60-day period, which could be renewed, you know, if they're negotiating or, you know, they just want to not go back to war. They could certainly renew that window. And in that time, apparently, at least from the U.S. side, the interpretation is that the Strait will be reopened in full. However, the Iranians have been talking about setting up a permanent kind of fee structure. They're not calling it tolls anymore because the international legal implications of that are somewhat dicey for them. But they've started talking about setting up a fee system for ships kind of traversing the strait. It's unclear what services they would be providing in exchange for these fees, and like promising not to shoot a missile at your tanker is not a service that one can actually charge. So they would have to come up with something, you know, in terms of actually providing service to these vessels as they're transiting the strait to justify that. But they're still talking about this, and they have started apparently having serious discussions with the Omani government, which initially resisted this for quite a while, you know, resisted any kind of tolls or anything like that. And Oman is the other controls the other side or is, you know, the other side of the strait is in Omani territorial waters. So they would need to be involved in something like this. The New York Times reported, I think last week, that the Omanis had finally started to kind of see the upside to this arrangement and started talking to Iran, which has set up something called the Persian Gulf Strait Authority in its effort to sort of begin instantiating this control over the strait. And Trump, Again, on Tuesday, as he was having a cabinet meeting and giving, you know, sort of remarks to the press that was assembled there, somebody asked him about, you know, this potential Omani-Iranian arrangement and what is the U.S., you know, going to do if Oman joins joins on and agrees to start charging fees. And he said, he did basically say, well, we'll have to blow up Oman if they do this, which was just fascinating. And of course, caused a lot of raised eyebrows because the U.S. and Oman are otherwise seemingly on good terms. It's unclear if Trump actually knew what the reporter was asking. I'm not even sure he's heard the word Oman before in his life. So he may have just been, you know, kind of riffing at that point. But it was an interesting development. And I don't know if he's prepared to apply that logic to other countries if they defy him on various aspects of what he's doing here. But yeah, I think the Omanis certainly would have been probably were a little taken aback to hear that they're going to be blown up if they start charging fees to ships that pass through the Strait of Hormuz.
2: Let's talk about Lebanon, where the IDF has escalated, resulting in the displacement being pushed further north.
1: Yeah, Benjamin Netanyahu on Monday threatened an intensification of operations in Lebanon. This is ostensibly in response to Hezbollah resistance, basically drone strikes that have killed a couple dozen, I think, at this point, Israeli soldiers. But there's a bigger picture here, which is that Netanyahu may feel like he's losing control of the Iran situation to Trump, and that Trump is moving ahead with a peace deal that Netanyahu doesn't want, and here's a chance to play spoiler, or at least to, you know, carve out Lebanon as an exception part of the discussion in these peace talks or these negotiating frameworks has been the suspension of all military activity, including in Lebanon, not just in Iran. So Netanyahu may be trying to, you know, prevent that from coming to fruition. At any rate, the IDF started ordering people to evacuate north of the Zahrani River. Previously, it had been ordering people in southern Lebanon to evacuate north of the Litani River, which is about 20 kilometers north of the blue line that functions as a de facto Lebanese-Israeli border. Now it's telling people to evacuate north of the Zahrani River, which is about 40 kilometers north of that line. It is also entirely, almost entirely north of the city of Tyre, which the IDF specifically ordered mostly evacuated on Wednesday, Tyre and its environs. This is, you're talking about a metropolitan area that is home to around 200,000 people that the Israelis basically said they're turning into a free fire zone. And then they did, of course, carry out airstrikes overnight in Tyre. The latest death toll I've seen is 16. It may be higher than that. It probably will be higher than that once, you know, recovery work has been done. And that could continue for quite some time. The Israelis also attacked southern Beirut the suburbs around southern Beirut on Thursday. This was the first attack I think they've carried out in Beirut in at least several days since early May. It was a targeted attack against the commander of a militant unit that's affiliated with Hezbollah. I don't know if they killed the person they were targeting or how many other people were killed. It's just right now the reporting is focused on the significance of them attacking Beirut again. And yeah, this is all pointing toward an escalation of some kind to some degree. I think the full extent of it remains to be seen.
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2: Let's talk about the United States killing civilians in Somalia.
1: Yeah, I just wanted to mention this briefly. Inside Somalia reported this, that there was a May 21st airstrike in Puntland that killed a pregnant woman and three children. There's another strike that it reported in Jubaland a few days before that that killed at least seven people, all members of a single family. And I want to note this because we don't talk about Somalia very much, and that's because it doesn't get covered very much. But you know, every indication from conflict monitors is that the Trump administration is pulverizing Somalia. Like it has made Somalia very quietly, made Somalia a just regular target of U.S. airstrikes. U.S. Africa Command has been, you know, conducting operations at a fairly high tempo in Somalia. And nobody, but as I say, nobody talks about it. The Africa Command doesn't talk about it. The Trump administration doesn't talk about it. The Somali government doesn't really like to talk about it. The state governments don't like to talk about it. Western media doesn't like to talk about it. And yet, you know, these things are happening at a fairly high frequency. So I just think people should be aware of that. And they're killing civilians. And this is another thing that, you know, like Africa Command has a reputation going back many years of just refusing to discuss civilian casualties or denying them outright, even when it, you know, it's clear that they caused civilian casualties. So another thing that doesn't get discussed, but is happening on a regular basis that people should know is happening, I think.
2: Thanks, Derek. Let's talk about Russia threatening new strikes on Kiev.
1: On Monday, the Russian government issued a statement saying that it was going to begin what it called systematic strikes on facilities in Kiev used by the Ukrainian military, including command and control facilities. It warned foreign nationals, diplomats, sort of unsaid, but military personnel as well. To leave the city, this led to a lot of speculation that the Russians are planning to start attacking underground command facilities where you may see Western military advisors or things of that nature kind of working alongside Ukrainian officers to, you know, dissect intelligence, to pick targets, to do, you know, any of the things that Western militaries could be doing or Western military personnel could be doing in Ukraine that we don't like to talk about. And hence the warning. The Russians have attacked Kyiv in the past, certainly, but they've kind of steered clear of these facilities, or at least of using the kind of, you know, weapons that would be needed to get at these facilities, which again are shielded, they're protected underground. Partly speculation is because of the risk of foreign casualties, foreign nationals being among the dead and wounded. But they are apparently escalating here. They've cited what they call terrorist attacks by Ukraine. Specifically, there was a drone strike last week that killed at least 18 people in Luhansk Oblast, the Russian-occupied Luhansk Oblast in Ukraine. But these were ostensibly, they were in some kind of a school facility or maybe a military college. I don't know, but they were in a dormitory of some kind. And the Russians seem to have, you know, really taken that hard. And of course, peace talks have basically broken down because the U.S. has lost interest due to the Iran war. So nothing is happening on that front. And, you know, the Russians do seem like, speaking of, you know, we were talking about escalation in Lebanon, speaking of escalation, this seems like another one that could be on the table.
2: Thanks, Derek. And let's talk about these protests in Bolivia.
1: The protests have been going on. I think we may have talked about this last week or the week before. Protests have been going on for several weeks in Bolivia. Anti-austerity protests, the President Rodrigo Paz's austerity policies clashing being exacerbated, the pain of that being exacerbated by shortages due to the Iran war or, you know, rising food prices, rising fuel prices, et cetera, have gotten a lot of people out in the streets, especially kind of the traditional supporters of the Movement for Socialism Party and Evo Morales, who's taken a lot of blame from the Bolivian government for organizing these things. They've turned violent on a number of occasions. The protesters have been erecting roadblocks. They're squeezing La Paz, the capital of Bolivia, pretty heavily. There have been reports of food shortages, fuel shortages, et cetera, medicine shortage, medicine, just basic goods not being able to get into the city. And Rodrigo Paz, the president of Bolivia, warned on Wednesday that this is all pushing Bolivia to what he called the breaking point. He was speaking at an event in La Paz, so, you know, referring pretty directly to those blockades and to the pressure that the city's under. And this was after, this was a few hours after the Bolivian Congress had voted on kind of Tuesday evening, Tuesday night, to repeal a 2020 law that prohibits the use, or had prohibited the use, of the Bolivian military to quell protests. So PAS at this point could declare a state of emergency, put the military out in the streets to counter these protesters. And that, you know, obviously could get quite ugly quite quickly. So something to keep an eye on.
2: Derek, pick up that 40 you're drinking and pour it out, because Tulsi Gabbard is no longer director of national intelligence. So tell us what's going on.
1: She resigned on Friday, citing apparently her husband was recently diagnosed with cancer. So obviously, you know, that is definitely unfortunate. We don't like to see that for anybody. I think there's a fuller picture here. Not to discount that, obviously, if, you know, her husband's been diagnosed with cancer, that's a huge thing. But she's also been sidelined within the administration. There was speculation weeks ago that she was going to get fired, in part because her past kind of anti-war-ish statements have clashed with, you know, Trump's recent hard turn into warmongering. It's not a great fit. There's been evidence that she's, you know, been out of the loop, or sort of, you know, her role has been diminished. So I think there's other considerations here. But yeah, she has resigned. Her deputy, Aaron Lucas, is replacing her on, they will say, an interim basis. I imagine that's going to be for a while, because they won't want to bother going to the Senate to confirm anybody else. I don't know. We'll see. I would be surprised, though. This crew tends to operate on interim appointments quite a bit, because they don't really want to bother dealing with Congress. So we'll see what happens. But yes, she is no longer within the administration. And, you know, J.D. Vance is apparently quite sad about this, because they were allegedly anti-war, compatriots. And now she's gone. And Vance is feeling wistful and telling reporters on the down low that he might not even run for president in 2028. So could have political implications there, I guess.
2: Back in the day, she would have become a pundit, but now no one watches cable news. So, Tulsi, I look forward to your next...
1: Yeah, well, she can still... Brett McGurk got a job. So, I mean, anybody could get a cable job.
2: Look forward to your podcast, Tulsi. All right, Derek, everyone, thanks for listening. And as always, keep on rocking in the free world.
1: Hey, guys, don't go anywhere yet, because I've got an interview coming up in a moment here with Anthea Gordon. She is Give Directly's country director for the Democratic Republic of the Congo. She's been leading their response to the Ebola outbreak. We're going to get into the severity of that outbreak and what NGOs are doing, including Give Directly, to support communities that are affected by it. So stay tuned for that. It's coming up, I guess now. Yeah, enjoy. So as I just said, I'm joined by Anthea Gordon. She is Give Directly's country director for the Democratic Republic of Congo. She is leading at present the Give Directly's cash response to the Ebola outbreak. She spent 6 years prior to that at Tier Fund working on impact and effectiveness across global advocacy and influencing teams. She's based in Goma in the Eastern DRC, so she's been on the ground and can tell us a bit about what's going on and how what people are in need of, and particularly how cash transfers can actually help at this point. So, Anthea, first of all, thank you so much for coming on the program.
5: Pleasure. Good to meet you.
1: As we're recording this on May 28th, what do we know about the extent of the outbreak? And I want to distinguish between what we know and how bad it could actually be. But let's start with just what is confirmed, I guess, in terms of number of cases and how far it's spread.
5: So the outbreak of Ebola was detected on May the 15th in Ituri province, which is in northeastern Congo. And on the 17th of May, WHO declared it a public health emergency of international concern. So that's one below a pandemic declaration. I think one of the interesting things is when we look at this outbreak compared to previous Ebola outbreaks. So the West Africa Ebola outbreak, which was very well known and very well covered in 2014 to 2016. And then, of course, there have been numerous outbreaks of Ebola in DRC, in the Kivus in 2018, in Abandaka in 2020. And generally what we see is a curve where you see the number of cases kind of like gently rising. I think what is alarming about this particular outbreak is that on May the 19th, so it was discovered on the 15th, on the 19th, we already had 513 cases. And if you compare that with the West Africa outbreak, they didn't get to 500 cases until about day 80 after it was announced. So we essentially had a very late announcement of the outbreak. And what that means is, obviously, people were had Ebola and had no idea and were moving around doing their daily stuff and passing it on to other people. So it means that it has spread much further and faster than has happened in other outbreaks. So as of this week, we're on about 100 confirmed cases and 119 suspected deaths. But there's way more like contact cases where it's basically suspected. There's also been major issues with getting in like the key things that they need into Ituri, namely tests. So it's difficult to know that the data is correct if you don't have any tests. And then I think the other really, and one of the reasons why this was, the announcement of this was so late, is that it's a different strain of Ebola. So it's called Bundi Bungo, I think named after somewhere in DRC. And it has a very high fatality rate of about 50%. And there is no approved vaccine or treatment. So on previous outbreaks in DRC, the way in which it was contained was they basically vaccinated all the way around the edges of the outbreak, and that gradually reduced the number of cases. We can't vaccinate at the moment because there is no approved vaccine. So A, it was announced really late. B, there is no approved vaccine or treatment. So obviously people are terrified. And already it's the third biggest outbreak on record. So, and then I guess the other elements, which maybe we'll get onto later, is the context in which it's happening.
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6: SRN News, I'm Bob Agnew in Washington. President Trump says he's huddling with his top advisors today at the White House, deciding what to make of the latest offer for an extension of the ceasefire with Iran. He says he'll make a final determination after those talks. As it was announced yesterday, the proposed extension of the ceasefire would drag it on for another 60 days and also begin negotiations about Iran ending its nuclear program. Rescuers today trying to reach four climbers who fell and remained stranded on Alaska's Mount McKinley. That is North America's tallest peak. The National Park Service says the climbers' conditions were not immediately known following the fall. It was reported to Denali National Park and Preserve Rangers overnight. Secretary of State Marco Rubio held a meeting with his Pakistani counterpart at the State Department in Washington today. Pakistan is involved in efforts to try and broker peace between the U.S. and Iran. This is SRN News.
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1: The listeners here and me, myself, I'm probably not going to be able to follow like the intense biology that's involved here, but what is that? What do we know about this particular strain, and why does it complicate things as much as it seems to in terms of both detection and potentially treating?
5: Yeah, so it's much rarer, which is why there is no vaccine and no treatment. So much less medical research has gone into it and its prevention. And it's also difficult to pick up. So basically the symptoms are very like malaria, and malaria is endemic in Eastern Congo. So many people would have symptoms of malaria often, because we get malaria all the time, and the symptoms are very similar. I think the other thing is the standard field kits that you would have like in a local health center to test for Ebola don't work on this particular strain. And this is partly why there was a delay in announcement, because they had to get the samples back from Ituri, which is in Eastern Congo, all the way back to Kinshasa, which is a really, really long way. And there's no, you know, they basically had to be flown back to Kinshasa to be tested. And that led again to a lag time.
1: So in terms of logistics and what efforts are underway to sort of contain and potentially, you know, treat or at least alleviate people who are already affected, what kind of complications are arising? I know like the Congolese government started banning flights to and from Bunia. The Ugandan government closed the border I think yesterday.
5: Yeah,
1: they'll open it on emergency cases for humanitarian assistance, but that still sounds like something that could prove a complicating factor. So what is happening, I guess, on the ground in terms of the effort to contain this and fight back against it, and versus, you know, some of these government, you know, maybe, you know, clashing a little bit with some of these government efforts to prevent the spread geographically?
5: Yeah, so

0: support from WHO. And I would say that in-country donors are really stepping up and, yeah, promising large amounts of money and dispersing large amounts of money to partners who are on the ground. The health actors in Congo have responded really quickly, have quickly upped their staffing in country, are trying to put treatment centers in place and reinforce the ability of local health centers to identify cases and also protect other patients. However, there's a lot of logistical complications which are making it really difficult. So you mentioned the fact that the Uganda border is closed, the Rwandan border is closed, and now there are no flights between Kinshasa and Ituri. And this just makes it really difficult for international organizations and also the Congolese government to get the right people on the ground and also to get all of the medical equipment that they need to the places that are worst affected. And I guess the added complication in Eastern Congo is since 2025, we have a de facto government, the M23 AFC in Goma and Bukavu. And so there's also, two different authorities trying to coordinate in two areas, which would normally all come under one Ministry of Health. So that's also an added complication.
1: Let's talk a little more about that, because one of the obvious problems here is not just M23, but the insecurity in the region in general. I mean, Ituri has been beset by jihadists, by other sort of clashes between ethnic militias. The outbreak spread into North Kivu, which, as you know, is partly or maybe even mostly under M23 control at this point, certainly Goma at least, and into South Kivu now, which is also, the capital of that province is controlled by M23. Yeah. So there's a lot of insecurity here. And that kind of, reinforces, I would imagine, just the geographic difficulties in getting into this part of the country. So can you talk a little bit more about the challenges that are posed by these factors?
0: Yeah, so it's been complicated for a little while to move between the two controlled areas. And there is still active fighting. So there are front lines as well, which obviously humanitarians want to avoid. So it's also about even the roads that exist within Congo that you can take, not all of them you would choose to take. So not all of them are safe. And partly because the front lines run between where I am in Goma and where the center of the outbreak is in Ituri. Goma has for a long time been a kind of center of international presence, humanitarian. A lot of humanitarian organizations have bases in Goma in North Kivu. And so there's a lot of movement between North Kivu and Ituri in order to send personnel. Lots of INGOs will have offices in both locations, but they will move staff and equipment between bases. And all of that is now significantly complicated by essentially borders being closed and by the insecurity. So the number of routes we have to send things are very, very limited. And that is unfortunately going to hamper the response. I think one flight did get in today with medical supplies from Kinshasa. So that's really, really good. But we basically need humanitarian access, and we need easy humanitarian access because there's enough issues that humanitarians are dealing with already. I think also it probably would be fair to say that the way that the different authorities will deal with this will probably be quite different. The DRC government has a long experience of dealing with Ebola outbreaks, but they are also involved in active conflict with the M23. And yeah, it'll be interesting in the days that come to see what priorities Kinshasa makes. To what extent they provide what is needed for Ituri, but also give the access that is needed in order to move supplies and personnel. And I think the other thing is when you bring staff in, you don't know if you can ever get them out again because the countries around

0: Will put quarantine requirements, 21-day quarantine, which just makes it really difficult to staff with. If you want to bring in international staff or experts, you bring them in and they kind of are stuck because they can't leave without doing 21 days quarantine. And the arrangements for those quarantines are very unclear. So even if you wanted to travel from Ituri to Goma at the moment, you would be asked to quarantine by the M23. So that just makes it really difficult to move staff between locations and resources.
1: Another complication, or at least something that I've seen a couple of reports of, seems to be in terms of the local population. I mean, there've been attacks on a couple of medical facilities, I think, partly, based on either mistrust of outside aid groups or government agencies or anything that smacks of government. And maybe some misunderstanding about Ebola and the way that it spread. I know one of the attacks, I think, was motivated by people trying to get the body of somebody who had died of Ebola and bury them, not, I guess, understanding that the body was still probably contagious at that point. What do we, what can you just maybe talk about that, like working with the local population, like even on an educational level, just to explain what's going on and why some of these measures need to be taken and avoiding conflict like that.
0: Yeah, so I think community mistrust of outside actors was a major impediment to the last Ebola response in DRC, and it is a massive concern. As you mentioned, there's already been three incidents, and we're only in week two. So health centers have been attacked, patients with Ebola and patients who suspected to have Ebola have fled, and newly constructed treatment centers have been set alight. I think a lot of this is linked to a perception that Ebola is something that is brought from outside. The way that you treat Ebola patients is very, I mean, it's kind of everyone is masked up, wearing hazard suits. Like, it's hard to like build trust and like demonstrate that you're compassionate when you're inside a hazard suit. And obviously the local population are scared. It's frightening if people keep going into this place and they never come out, or they just come out dead. And the lack of treatment, it makes it also a really hard message to pass. So significant amounts of community sensitization and community engagement are needed, ideally by local actors. So I know that the church is mobilizing to deliver messages on Ebola. Many INGOs are also like delivering messages to the communities where they're already known. Because I think the problem is with an outbreak of Ebola, you get lots of new actors, lots of new people descend. And so for the community, it's frightening. And yeah, there's a high level of mistrust. And then I think also the political environment around this outbreak is quite tense. So some actors are blaming the Africa CDC. Some people are blaming the DRC government. Some people are blaming WHO. Health workers often get blamed. And there's also, as we mentioned, active conflict going on between the DRC government and the M23. Not to mention the other armed groups, including the ADF and Kodeko in Ituri, who both have a history of like interfering in and capturing aid distributions. And I think the other thing to remember is like many of these are very poor communities where they've been ravaged by insecurity and conflict for years and years. So there is a real mistrust of outsiders and of a disease that they don't really understand and I guess takes no hostages.
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0: GiveDirectly is an NGO that focuses exclusively on cash, giving cash transfers to people. And we always do that using mobile phones, so mobile money. In this outbreak, clearly, health responders are like the first line, and they should rightfully focus on the medical containment of the epidemic. However, there is a massive economic toil that this outbreak takes on families. So as I said previously, a large majority of Eastern Congo lives under the World Bank level of extreme poverty. And when a family member is infected or isolated because they might have Ebola, many families depend on like working every day, like they have a daily wage. So if you don't go out to work, you don't have any money and you don't have any food. So if someone in your family or your family has to isolate, it's very serious for people. In the treatment centers, patients who are admitted will be taken in charge. So they will have their meals provided for them while they're there. But if they're the breadwinner of a household, the rest of the household just has no income for the time that they're under observation or sick. And so what we're trying to do is mobilize a response to the economic outcomes of the outbreak. As families are forced to isolate, as they lose their daily wages, and as you said, they will sometimes have to destroy belongings because of mandatory disinfection. So we're currently scoping a model that we're hoping to roll out with health partners on the ground that would reach the families of patients admitted to Ebola treatment units and deliver cash fully remotely via mobile money. The idea of this cash would be to help families cover lost income, replace their belongings, and also meet their basic needs while their loved ones or the income earners in their household are in isolation. So generally, Ebola outbreaks tend to last months or even years, so it won't be a rapid response. And so we're taking time to make sure we assess and design our response in close coordination with health responders and government, so that we're very much in line with like the best practice within the health sector. We also will use the contact that we have with families to reinforce the health messaging that they're being given by health partners. And we hope that by giving cash in this sort of emergency, it can provide a more holistic response to the outbreak. So that's the plan. We haven't yet started. We're still at the scoping phases because basically there's a lot going on. And health actors are, as you can imagine, fairly distracted. So, we're meeting with health actors and working out who's best to partner with in the different locations that are most affected.
1: So as a final question, I wanted to kind of draw the lens out a bit wider and talk about a couple of things that are, I think, affecting what you're doing, or at least the situation in the Ituri and response to this crisis, and that are things that we've been talking about quite a bit on this show, that being the effects of the Iran war on, you know, humanitarian activity broadly and you know, on fuel prices and all of these things that have sort of knock-on effects that impact the humanitarian world, and also on the effect of the cuts to USAID that the Trump administration has made, effectively decimating that agency. So maybe just, you know, briefly you could talk about what you've experienced in terms of how those things have impacted what's going on.
0: Yeah, so in terms of the Iran war, as we know, it's disrupted supply chains and it's spiked fuel prices across the world. This stretches humanitarian budgets, obviously, but more importantly, I would say, it stretches the budgets of individuals living in Eastern Congo. The economic situation in the east of Congo is already not good. After years of conflict, regular displacement of the population, you can imagine it's not like number one place where businesses are choosing to invest. And therefore, the job market is very, very poor. So in DRC, prices in the market, especially of imported goods like oil, rice, and some vegetables, have increased twofold, which is very significant for households where they're already living in poverty and where things are already very, very tight. And I think really in terms of the Iran war, it's just compounded problems that are already here, making life more expensive for everyone. On top of the numerous other crises that people are dealing with, it's really hard for families to absorb these shocks when they happen individually. But we in DRC have had like one after another. And I guess this is partly why we feel an economic response to Ebola is particularly important at the moment. Yeah, it is true that DRC lost significant funds as a result of the US aid cuts. But I think it's important to say that the US continued financing partners in DRC last year. DRC has been a priority country for the US administration. And since this Ebola outbreak has been announced, there have been significant allocations of funds. So 27th of May, they allocated an additional $80 million in bilateral assistance to key partners on the ground. And since the announcement of Ebola, $112 million in bilateral foreign assistance has been mobilized by the US. And in addition to that, the State Department has committed earlier this year $50 million to OCHA to fund responses, and over $300 million to DRC and Uganda for broader humanitarian efforts. So whilst in other countries, I know that they've completely lost funding and it's completely terrible, in DRC, there has remained a focus, I think, partly because of Trump's involvement in the peace agreements between Rwanda and DRC, and obviously the minerals deals that are going on with the DRC government. So there has been significant US allocations in humanitarian funding. And I think it would be fair to say military investments this year. So, yeah. It's probably not one of the countries where we see the effects of the US cuts so strongly.
1: Okay. Well, it pays to have minerals, I guess.
0: It does. And yeah. I think one of the really sad things with this Ebola response is there's been a lot of media coverage and a lot of interest, but many of the stories are more focused on, oh no, what if it comes to us? How do we protect ourselves? Than they are about the terrible toll on Congolese families and the number of people who will die completely needlessly because this outbreak hasn't been picked up early enough or dealt with in the way it should have been.
1: So just to leave people on that note, actually, that's a good segue. We'll obviously have a link to Give Directly's donation page in the show notes. But if people want to try to stay informed on what's actually happening in Ituri or in the Congo, as opposed to getting these stories about, you know, one person got on a plane that had to land in Canada. Oh no, what's going to happen? Like, if they want to actually stay informed on the epicenter of this and what's going on, where can they turn?
0: So I think there's a lot of things being posted on Twitter by the Ministry of Health for DRC and Uganda being our neighboring country. And then organizations like MSF is really leading in Ituri on the medical response. And I think they're producing quite a lot of updates and information about what's happening day to day. And then I guess The New Humanitarian has also produced some really good articles about what's been happening in Eastern Congo, which will help provide context to what's now, like, the situation in which Ebola is now taking place.
1: Anthea Gordon, thank you so much for coming on the program. I think this has been really informative, and hopefully people will take a lot from it, and if they're able, contribute to the effort. But we really appreciate you coming on, and we would be glad to have you back, hopefully under better circumstances. But it's been great.
0: Well, it would be great to come back on and talk about our response once we actually start it and tell you how it's going.
1: Yeah, that would be great. We should definitely do that. Thank you so much.
0: Thanks, Derek. Good to speak to you.

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1: Breaking news at Town Hall. I'm Bob Agnew in Washington. Joe Fetterman reports tensions are still high despite the nearness of a possible extension of the ceasefire with Iran.
2: As ceasefire talks between the U.S. and Iran drag on, the truce has come under another test. The U.S. has carried out a series of strikes on Iranian targets this week, most recently on Wednesday night. It says these strikes are in response to Iranian threats. In the latest incident, Kuwait says it was attacked by Iranian missiles and drones. Iran confirms that it launched a fresh attack in the region. It says this is in response to American aggression. Now, these clashes have not caused the ceasefire to collapse, but they have left the Middle East on edge.
1: And that is Joe Fetterman reporting. Meanwhile, President Trump says he's holding a White House Situation Room meeting with his top advisors. A Russian drone that was part of an overnight attack on Ukraine has crashed in an apartment building in eastern Romania.
3: The Russian drone was tracked by radar in Romanian airspace and crashed onto the roof of a building in Galati. The impact followed by a fire. Two people suffered minor injuries and several others were evacuated. In response to the crash, NATO member Romania is asking the alliance for a faster transfer of anti-drone capabilities to its military. I'm Charles Tillesesma.
1: Supreme Court Justice Amy Coney Barrett has been targeted in a swatting incident. Nobody was hurt. Correspondent Laura Winters with a call that touched off an emergency response.
4: There is an LOI for this address that has 24-hour security coverage for a high-priority resident of the county.
5: You're listening to the 911 call the moment officers are immediately dispatched to the home of the Supreme Court Justice. This after a swatting call is made about shots fired at her Fairfax, Virginia home.
6: Make contact with security that's on scene. They should be outside and explore. He said he hasn't heard anything.
5: Barrett has 24-hour security, and it was quickly determined the call was bogus. Laura Winters reporting.
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1: Tax officials have banned prison inmates in the Lone Star State from receiving hardback and used books.
9: The Texas Department of Criminal Justice says the policy addresses drugs found in books. Last year, 385 books tested positive for drugs. The policy was implemented in April and requires books to be reviewed by the Windham School District, which provides educational services to prisoners. Critics say the policy unfairly punishes inmates and restricts access to literature. TDCJ says the measure ensures safety, but advocates want more dialogue to prevent reduced access to learning materials. John Scott reporting.
1: A rocket belonging to Jeff Bezos' Blue Origin exploded during a test at the launch pad last night, shaking nearby homes and briefly painting the sky orange. It was a test firing of a rocket engine that went bad. You'll find breaking news and analysis at townhall.com. Americans are taking a harder look at their finances and inflation before booking that summer vacation this year.
10: A Deloitte survey shows overall Americans making summer travel plans is at the lowest level in 6 years. 45% of Americans said they've made plans. One of the most resilient categories, the middle income group, saw the biggest drop in summer travel plans from 45% in 2025 to 37% this summer.
1: That is Bill Alexander reporting. Three people were wounded in a Swiss train station stabbing. It's being called an act of terrorism. Swiss authorities arrested a suspect who had come to authorities' attention in 2015 for distributing ISIL propaganda. It's been a winning session so far on Wall Street. The Dow Jones Industrial Average booming right now, up by 270 points about an hour from the closing bell. The NASDAQ up by 28 points. You'll find more on these stories at townhall.com.
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9: Outside the Radio Vermont studios, light rain and 59 degrees. We'll get details on that forecast, which may include some thunderstorms heading into the evening. Red Sox are at home against the... And they've got a 6-10 start tonight against the Cleveland Guardians. Hear all the action right here on WDEV FM and AM. Good afternoon. It's 4:05 on this Friday, May 29th. I'm Lee Cattell, and this is the afternoon news service on WDEV FM and AM. 35 police recruits graduated from the Vermont Police Academy today as part of the Academy's 121st class. Many of the graduates will serve in local police departments across Vermont. The class size is considered typical for the Academy's 17-week program, and the next cohort is scheduled to graduate in November. After graduation, many recruits will begin field training with their respective departments. Republican Governor Phil Scott has filed to seek a sixth term in office, while the Speaker of the House and Senate President Pro Tem both say they will not run for re-election. Thursday marked the deadline for candidates to get on the ballot for the August primary elections. Scott filed the necessary 500 signatures on Thursday. If he serves a sixth term, he would be the longest-serving consecutive governor in state history. Those who political observers speculated might be interested in the governor's race included Democratic Attorney General Charity Clark and Democratic Treasurer Mike Peshack. Both instead decided to seek re-election. Democrats Ali Richards and Amanda Janoo will face off in the August primary. House Speaker Joe Krawinski announced she will not seek re-election, joining Senate President Phil Baruth. And there's competition in the race for Vermont's congressional seat. Republicans Gerald Malloy and Mark Koester will face off in the GOP primary to determine who will face Democratic Congresswoman Becca Ballant in November. And there are at least three dozen state House and Senate races that will see fresh faces as a large contingent of lawmakers steps away. Feeding Champlain Valley is a program of the Champlain Valley Office of Economic Opportunity. They announced that their locations were closed today for an all-agency retreat. This includes the Northwest Family Foods, Addison Food Hub, and the Burlington Food Shelf. The program focuses on addressing food insecurity through grocery distribution and community services. They plan to resume normal operations on Monday. Authorities in Vermont arrested Lance Simons, a 55-year-old man from West Charleston, who was wanted for sex crimes in New Hampshire. The arrest happened Thursday afternoon in Morgan with help from Claremont Police and Vermont State Police. Simons faces nearly 20 charges related to sexual violence that reportedly took place over two decades. He's being held on $50,000 bail and is due to appear today in Orleans County Court. A fire in a rail yard train car near New York's Penn Station injured five people early this morning, leading to service disruptions for commuters. The blaze affected an Amtrak train car located in a Hudson River tunnel. It caused damage to overhead wiring, resulting in delays for New Jersey Transit and halted Long Island Railroad service. New Jersey Transit announced that impacts would last through the morning rush hour, while Amtrak suspended its operations until at least noon as maintenance was conducted. Fire officials say that 100 firefighters responded to the incident, with two of the injured people taken to the hospital. WCAX News is reporting that Amtrak trains in many areas of the Northeast were canceled today, including northbound service of the Amtrak Vermonter. Because of that fire,
12: Typically, Amtrak will provide bus service to destinations if the trains are unable to run. Five rail workers were hurt. Two were taken to the hospital, according to fire officials. Montpelier City Council has approved agreements allowing the Foundation for Resilient Montpelier to oversee river-related flood resilience projects. The decision comes after a budgetary error that secured additional funding for the foundation's work following a significant flood 3 years ago. The foundation will manage the development of a River's Edge master plan, while the city will make all final decisions. Funding to support the project will come from a designated reserve totaling up to more than $81,000. The public outreach efforts are also planned, and the city plans to spend $3.2 million in FEMA funds for flood mitigation efforts next year. We'll check traffic next. Radio Vermont time is 4:10.
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13: My name is Robert. I'm the informatics supervisor at Copley Hospital. I came to Vermont from Florida as a travel nurse and started in the emergency department. I hadn't planned on staying, but from the very beginning, I felt welcomed. At the time, I was working on my master's in clinical informatics. Instead of just filling a role, the leadership team saw an opportunity. They supported me in growing our informatics program in ways that directly strengthen patient care and support our clinical teams. Here, the work you do has a real impact. That's why I chose to work at Copley Hospital.
12: Out on the highways right now, a couple of road hazards are reported from Barrie south along Interstate 89. However, all roads appear to be moving along well from Highgate all the way down to White River Junction. Everything moving along well on 89 at this time. And for a Friday afternoon, there's a little bit of traffic congestion around the construction project at Exit 16 in Colchester, but things are moving along fairly well there also. And all other roads, as far as I can tell, appear to be flowing freely at this time. You can call 244-1777 if you have relevant traffic information to share.

0: We continue on WDEV with international news. And start right here in the United States, where the Trump administration has extended protections, shielding about 11,000 Lebanese people from deportation, allowing them to stay and work in the United States for another 6 months. The decision, announced by the Department of Homeland Security, marked a rare reprieve for people protected by temporary measures, which have been harshly criticized, especially by Republicans. The extension comes amid ongoing fighting in southern Lebanon between Israeli troops and Hezbollah fighters. The decision was automatic, meaning that the administration missed the deadline by which they were supposed to decide on whether to extend the measure called temporary protected status for Lebanese people living in the U.S. who are covered by the program. By statute, the status automatically extends for 6 months if the department misses the deadline. A Russian drone that was part of an attack on Ukraine went astray and struck an apartment building in eastern Romania, injuring two people in the NATO member country. That's what Romanian officials say today. The incursion added to concerns that the war could spread across the NATO alliance's borders. The drone was tracked overnight by radar in Romanian airspace and crashed onto the roof of the building in the Danube port city of Galati and sparked a fire, according to the Romanian Defense Ministry. The two injuries were minor. Several people were evacuated. It's the latest in a series of drones from both Russia and Ukraine that have hit a NATO member since Moscow launched its invasion more than 4 years ago. A humanitarian organization today accused forces affiliated with a Sudanese paramilitary group of targeting civilians in an area of Sudan free of any military presence during a major Muslim holiday, killing 27 people, among them elderly people. The Sudan Doctors Network is a group that tracks violence across the country. It blamed forces affiliated with the paramilitary Rapid Support Forces for carrying out the attacks on villages in Al-Murrah. It said the attacks worsened already catastrophic humanitarian conditions that citizens are enduring. The U.S. State Department has announced today it will designate Brazil's two biggest criminal groups as foreign terrorist organizations next month, a move that Brazil's government said it will interpret as undue interference in its politics. U.S. Secretary of State Marco Rubio said in a statement that the First Command of the Capitol, or PCC, and the Red Command, or CV, will be considered foreign terrorist organizations as of June 5th. Until then, they will be named as specially designated global terrorists, which hampers their ability to make financial transactions as they are regarded as a threat to U.S. citizens. Rubio's announcement comes 24 hours after a visit by Senator Flavio Bolsonaro, a presidential hopeful and son of former President Jair Bolsonaro, who has advocated for the move. The senator's bid to face President Luiz Inácio Lula da Silva in October's election is at risk after he admitted receiving money from a disgraced banker, AP writes. And the head of the World Health Organization arrived in Congo's capital of Kinshasa to support efforts against an outbreak of a rare type of Ebola virus. He called on the WHO to work with the local community to stop the spread. The WHO said authorities have confirmed 125 cases in Congo, including 17 confirmed deaths. Additionally, there are more than 900 suspected cases and more than 220 suspected deaths. Neighboring Uganda has confirmed 9 cases and 1 death, according to the Ugandan Ministry of Health. The WHO Director General is Tedros Adhanom Ghebreyesus, and he told reporters at the airport in Kinshasa, to come here is to really show the community that they're not alone. He said the outbreak can be stopped, but he says it's very complex. We will check your forecast right after this here on WDEV. It is 416.
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0: All right, continuing with your forecast here on WDEV, there is rain in the forecast for this afternoon, and thunderstorms are possible after 5 p.m. with a high around 63. Southwest wind 5 to 8 miles per hour with gusts as high as 20 miles per hour. This for the afternoon, less than a tenth of an inch of rainfall is expected, but some higher amounts are possible in the thunderstorms. For tonight, rain and possibly a thunderstorm, a low near 42. Northwest wind 5 to 8 miles per hour and winds gusting up to 20. From a quarter to a half inch of precipitation possible tonight, so it'll be a soaking rain in the overnight hours. Saturday, mostly cloudy, a chance of showers mainly in the morning, and a high near 60 degrees. Less than a tenth of an inch of precipitation is expected on Saturday. Mostly clear Saturday night, low near 40. For Sunday, mostly cloudy, a chance of afternoon showers, high in the mid-60s. Showers likely Sunday night with a low in the mid-40s. For Monday, mostly cloudy, showers likely and a high in the mid-60s. And Tuesday, partly sunny, a chance of showers and highs pushing up around 70 degrees. Taking a look at temperatures around the region right now. Cool spots are up in the Northeast Kingdom. Newport and Lindenville at 54 degrees. Morrisville and St. Johnsbury, also Rutland at 57 degrees. 59 in Middlebury, 61 at the Berlin Airport and in Bennington. And the warm spots are Springfield, Burlington, and Highgate, checking in at 63 degrees. And outside the Waterbury Studios, 59 degrees is the temperature. As we continue with national news on the afternoon news service. The former intendant, superintendent of Iowa's largest school district, who was arrested last year in the illegal immigration crackdown, was sentenced to 2 years in prison today. Attorneys for Ian Roberts say they expect he will likely be deported to his native Guyana in South America once he's done with the sentence. He pleaded guilty in January to falsely claiming to be a U.S. citizen and illegally possessing firearms. Prosecutors allege Roberts knowingly lacked employment authorization for nearly the entirety of his two-decade career in urban education and submitted a counterfeit Social Security card when he was hired to lead the Des Moines Public School District, which has about 30,000 students. Firefighters responding to reports of a gas leak at a Dallas apartment complex had already arrived and were preparing to evacuate residents when the building exploded in a massive fireball. Three people were killed, several injured. Dallas Fire and Rescue Chief Justin Ball said the first group of four firefighters arrived within 2 minutes of the call reporting the gas leak on Thursday. He said right before they were going to enter and evacuate, it exploded. Firefighters had been on the scene for about 10 minutes, conducting safety protocols that include blocking off the street, finding the leak, donning protective gear, and setting up a water supply. An explosion shook nearby homes, and the inferno destroyed the two-story complex. A child and two other people were killed, and at least five people injured and sent to the hospitals. No firefighters were injured. The building's 22 units were occupied by 19 families. Louisiana lawmakers passed a new congressional map designed to help Republicans pick up a seat while eliminating one of the state's two majority black House districts, both of which are represented by Democrats. Approval of the new House map came a month after the U.S. Supreme Court struck down the state's current map as an illegal racial gerrymander. Three climbers on Alaska's Mount McKinley, who fell near a treacherous pass on the tallest peak in North America, have died. The three were members of a Latvian mountaineering expedition. They were traversing a route known for its exposed sections, where many injuries and deaths have occurred when they fell Wednesday, according to the National Park Service. The bodies have not yet been recovered. A fourth climber who fell was evacuated from the mountain and is reported to be in critical condition. And Atlanta police say they've opened an investigation to determine whether the high-ranking law enforcement officer found to have had sex with a federal judge in the judge's chambers is a member of their department. A federal judge in the 11th Judicial Circuit, which includes Alabama, Florida, and Georgia, received a private reprimand after a court investigation found that the judge had sexual intercourse in the judge's chambers during business hours within hearing distance of staff with a high-ranking uniformed police officer. The names of the judge and officer were not included in the investigative report, nor was the court location within the 11th Circuit where the judge serves, and Associated Press has been unable to independently confirm the names, although some other news media outlets have been able to track that information down. Sports is next on the afternoon news service. Radio Vermont time is 4:23.
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Afternoon news service sports, and we start with news from Roland Garros. Novak Djokovic was upset in the third round by 19-year-old Joao Fonseca. Djokovic won the first two sets 6-4, 6-4, but Fonseca started to claw his way back into the match. 6-3 went the third set, 7-5 in the fourth. And then Djokovic lost the final game and lost the set that decided it 7-5. So Fonseca, the 19-year-old, advanced to the fourth round of the French Open for the first time in his career. It's the furthest he's advanced in any of the five previous Grand Slam events in which he has played. For Djokovic, the first time since 2009 that he's failed to advance past the third round of the French Open. Let's take another look. That is a big story coming out of Roland Garros today. The number two seed, Alexander Zverev, is underway and on serve against Frenchman Quentin Halys in the opening set. And the winner of this match will take on Fonseca between Casper Ruud and American Tommy Paul. Paul won the first two sets, Ruud the second two. So they're in the fifth set on serve. And again, the winner will take on Fonseca, the fellow who just knocked off Novak Djokovic. Fonseca, by the way, from Brazil. Andrei Rublev, a straight set winner today, advancing into the fourth round. And coming up also today, Iga Swiatek on the women's side, a straight set winner. Belinda Bencic defeated American Peyton Stearns in straight sets. And the seven seed, Elena Svitolina of Ukraine, also a straight set winner to advance into the next round at the French Open. Major League Baseball, everything is under the lights tonight. And the Red Sox are in action in Cleveland, taking on the Guardians. Red Sox will have Tyler Samaniego starting for the Sox. He's 0-2 on the season. He's played in 18 games. He's a reliever, so the Red Sox are going to have a bullpen game coming up against Cleveland tonight after they dropped two out of their last three to the Atlanta Braves at Fenway Park. So that is a 6-10 pregame and a 7-10 first pitch. Also tonight, Toronto gets started with a three-game series in Baltimore. Mets host the Marlins, Rays host the Angels, and the Yankees are out on the West Coast taking on the Athletics in Sacramento. Last night in the National Basketball Association, the San Antonio Spurs were a winner. They will force a seventh and deciding game against the defending champs, the Oklahoma City Thunder. That game will be in Oklahoma City tomorrow night, and we'll have live coverage starting at either 7:30 or at the conclusion of our Red Sox coverage. So if you want to catch tomorrow night's seventh and deciding game in the Western Conference Finals between the Spurs and Thunder, it'll be right here on WDEV FM and AM. Winner gets the Knicks in the NBA Finals. That will start Wednesday, June 3rd. In the National Hockey League, the Montreal Canadiens are now in must-win mode after they got smoked 4-0 by Carolina a few nights ago. The Hurricanes lead the series 3-1, and tonight's game is in Raleigh, North Carolina. The Canadiens will be looking to stave off elimination tonight. PGA Tour is in Texas, and the action is at Fort Worth for the Charles Schwab Challenge at the Colonial Country Club. And your leaders right now are Jordan L. Smith of England and Michael Thorbjornsson of the United States. Both are at 9-under par. One shot back, Americans Brian Harman, J.J. Spahn, Akshay Bhatia, and Ryan Gerard. And two shots back, heading into the weekend, Woodstock, Vermont's Keegan Bradley is at 7-under par. Two shots off the lead. He's 2-under for the day through 12 holes, and he's going to make the weekend and is in contention for the Schwab Challenge with a total purse of $9.9 million. On the racing scene this weekend, Nashville Super Speedway will be the site of the Cracker Barrel 400 set to roll off on Sunday afternoon. Ryan Blaney won that event last year. All right, a couple final notes in sports.
San Francisco 49ers, Nick Bosa, the defensive end, pretty far along in his ACL recovery. Claude Lemieux, the four-time Stanley Cup champion, died at the age of 60. Reports are it was a suicide attempt at a furniture showroom owned by Lemieux and his wife, Deborah, in Montreal. Just a couple nights ago, he was the former Canadian star who carried out the torch. He was the torchbearer during the pregame ceremonies. Canadiens owner Jeff Molson in a statement said, "Today is a dark day for the Canadiens family and the entire hockey community." He described Claude as a fierce competitor who rose to the occasion in big moments. He embodied the very essence of being a Montreal Canadiens player. And today we mourn the untimely passing of one of our champions. Lemieux played 21 seasons in the NHL with Montreal, the New Jersey Devils, Colorado, Phoenix, Dallas, and San Jose. He won two Stanley Cups with the Devils and one each with Colorado and the Montreal Canadiens. And in the WNBA, Caitlin Clark declined to speak to the media after her season's worst performance last night in a 90-88 loss to the Golden State Valkyries. Clark shot just 29% from the field, going 3 of 12, and finished with a team-high 5 turnovers. And after the game, she decided she didn't want to talk to the media about it. The Red Sox are a 6:10 broadcast tonight, 3:10 tomorrow afternoon, and then a 12:40 broadcast on Sunday. The Sox will travel through three games in Cleveland on right here on your Red Sox station. And that's sports.

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1: It's Bob Welch with a look at what's coming up on the WDEV community calendar. On Monday at the Montpelier Senior Activity Center at 5:30 is a free workshop for those of us wanting to get back on our bikes after a long winter. Tips for biking uphill and downhill and when to shift. An optional guided bike ride will follow the hour in the classroom. You must have a bike in good working order and wear a helmet. On Tuesday at 6, Onion River Outdoors on 86 Main Street in Montpelier is hosting a short film about newcomers who disrupt a quiet community. Those newcomers are beavers. On Wednesday morning at 7 is the Mad River Valley Rotary Club meeting. Also on Wednesday at 5:30 at the Morristown Centennial Library, a meeting on findings from a new report on civic health. In Bristol at the Tillerman is the Albany Sound. A rich combo of country, folk, and rock will be performing at 5:30. That's just some of what's happening in the next few days. I'm Bob Welch.
2: For a news, I'm Bob Agnew in Washington. President Trump says he's holding a White House Situation Room meeting with his advisors as he looks to make a final determination on moving forward with a deal that was announced yesterday with Iran that would extend the ceasefire by 60 days and also address the country's nuclear program. The U.S. Secretary of State Marco Rubio held a meeting with his Pakistani counterpart today at the State Department, and the negotiations there aimed at ending the war with Iran, as Pakistan is playing a main role as a mediator in the conflict. Rescuers tried to reach four climbers who fell on North America's highest peak, Alaska's Mount McKinley. The National Park Service says the climbers' conditions were not immediately known. They learned about the fall overnight. A fire in a rail yard train car near New York's Penn Station injured five people and disrupted service for many commuters early today. This is SRN News.
3: I talk to a lot of great companies. Very few of them actually literally surprised me, but Fellowship Home Loans sure did. For over 20 years, Mike and Brian and the team there have been helping families do something most people think is more complicated than it has to be. Get into a home, lower their rate, or tap into equity they didn't even realize they had. 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
0: And 4:34, time for your WDEV closing bell stock report. Markets finished the day on the upside. The NASDAQ and S&P both up 0.2%. And the Dow finished the day up 0.7%. Bitcoin up 150 at 73,623. On the commodities market, crude oil down a dollar at $87.90 a barrel. Silver is off 7 cents at $75.85, and gold is up $44 at $4,576 an ounce. Eli Lilly has cemented its status as Wall Street's weight loss play. Eli's back up above $1 trillion, closing at its first record high since November, as Wall Street starts pricing in a drug that many investors may not know yet, called Retta. The stock is up more than 25% since the market's March 30th low. Retta is short for Retatrutide. It's Eli Lilly's experimental next-generation obesity drug. It's not yet approved, but the data is already pulling Wall Street's attention beyond the current leaders today, which are Zepbound and Mounjaro. GE Aerospace ended the day up $2.94, a 0.9% gain there. And also in business news today, a judge has paused action on the Trump administration's steps to operate the $1.8 billion anti-weaponization fund, while the judge weighs a longer-term block amid a growing number of legal challenges. Although the proposed fund is still in an early phase, U.S. District Judge Leone Brinkema wrote she was issuing the order for now to ensure that no funds are irreversibly dispersed. The Justice Department has not yet announced the selection of the five-person panel that would manage the disbursement. 4:36, and this is the afternoon news service here on the stations of Radio Vermont, WDEV FM and AM.
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0: It's 4:38. The afternoon news service continues with more local and regional news coverage on WDEV. WCAX News is reporting that Vermont lawmakers have agreed to a state spending plan that will pave the way for a new athletic complex at the University of Vermont. Using taxpayer dollars for the Terrence Center was one of the main areas of contention in this year's $9 billion state budget. The project has been years in the works, and it's been pitched as a boon for economic development in Chittenden County. The Senate initially proposed spending about $12 million that had been meant for scholarships, but ended up using $10 million from the state treasurer's unclaimed property fund. UVM said the rest of the nearly $100 million will be fronted by private donors. There are also funding benchmarks for UVM to reach or risk losing the state money. The budget also includes $2.5 million for a program to help low-income students attend a Vermont State University college for free, and $600,000 for a three-story apartment building on the Vermont State University campus in Johnson. Montpelier City Council has approved agreements allowing

charges in New Hampshire, including 12 counts of aggravated felonious sexual assault. Simons was arrested Thursday in Morgan. He also faces 6 counts related to an assault pattern and attempted aggravated sexual assault. The Kellogg Hubbard Library is encouraging area residents to engage with summer reading programs. The library has launched an initiative aimed at promoting literacy through various activities and reading challenges designed for all ages. Participants can sign up to track their reading progress and will have opportunities to earn prizes throughout the summer. The library's director emphasized the importance of maintaining reading habits during the vacation period, stating the initiative is also intended to foster a love of reading within the community. The programs will kick off June 1st and are accessible to both library members and non-members. A jury in Rutland County found Daniel Bonnier not guilty of aggravated assault. The case stemmed from a traffic stop in March of 2024, where Bonnier, a passenger in a vehicle, was accused of physically injuring Paulette Constable Thomas Corvino. After less than an hour of deliberation, the jury reached their verdict. State Attorney Ian Sullivan argued that Bonnier ignored repeated requests to exit the vehicle and later struck Corvino. Bonnier's defense claimed that Corvino did not utilize de-escalation techniques and noted that Bonnier had expressed a willingness to comply with different officers. Bonnier owns a weapons training facility. He said he's grateful for the trial outcome, which includes the return of his $15,000 bail. Radio Vermont time is 4:42 as we continue with more international news on WDEV. A court in Kenya suspended a U.S. plan to establish a quarantine facility for Americans exposed to a rare type of Ebola virus spreading in northeastern Congo, following a backlash by medical workers and activists. U.S. administration officials say that the U.S. was planning to send Americans who are exposed to Ebola while abroad to a new facility in Kenya instead of flying them home. The official spoke on condition of anonymity to share the administration's plans. They say the facility would be at the Laikipia Air Base and would be operational with 50 quarantine beds by today. The Kenyan government said it was in discussions with the U.S. on support for Ebola preparedness, but declined to address whether the country would establish a treatment facility for Americans. The U.S. government intends to commit more than $13 million toward Kenya's Ebola preparedness efforts, according to Secretary of State Marco Rubio. 3 Chinese astronauts returned to Earth today after spending nearly 7 months in space, setting a record for the longest on-orbit stay by a Chinese crew. The craft of the Shenzhou 21 crew touched down at the Dongfeng landing site in North China's Inner Mongolia region in the evening. Their return came as China prepares for its first lunar landing by 2030. And a Canadian man accused of selling lethal products across 40 countries to hundreds of people who bought them to end their own lives pleaded guilty to 14 counts of counseling or aiding suicide. Kenneth Law, dressed in a dark blazer and white shirt, stood in the prisoner's box of a court in Newmarket, Ontario, to enter his guilty pleas. Under the terms of the agreement, Canadian prosecutors will withdraw 14 murder charges against him, and sentencing is scheduled for September. We'll check your forecast right here as we continue on the stations of Radio Vermont. There is rain in the forecast for this afternoon, and the thunderstorms are also possible after 5, a high near 63. Rainfall amounts less than a tenth of an inch, but some higher amounts are possible in the thunderstorms. Tonight, rain and possibly a thunderstorm, and a low in the low 40s. For Saturday, mostly cloudy, a chance of showers in the morning, and a high near 60.
Saturday night, mostly clear.

0: low around 40. For Sunday, mostly cloudy, a chance of afternoon showers, high in the mid-60s. Showers likely Sunday night with a low in the mid-40s. And Monday, mostly cloudy, some showers likely, and a high in the mid-60s. Right now at the Knapp Airport in Berlin, overcast and 60 degrees. And it's also cloudy and 60 right here in Waterbury. Radio Vermont time is 4:45.
1: Voices from your local community hospital.
2: My name is Amy O'Connor, and I'm the nurse manager in the recovery room at Copley Hospital. I knew Copley was where I wanted to be from the moment I walked in the door. 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Copley is that place. We follow up with patients personally and make sure everyone feels cared for. I think what inspires me most is the pride that every single person takes in their work. We're not just doing a job. We support each other and make a difference in the community, and that's why I choose to work at Copley Hospital.
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0: And tune in tomorrow morning for In the Garden with Peter Burke. 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With Joel Nashman, In the Garden with Peter Burke, tomorrow morning with 10, right after music to go to the dump by. Right now, Caleb joins us from Waterbury Sports, right across from the fire station on South Main Street in Waterbury and at WaterburySportsVT.com. 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
4: Hey, Lee, how you doing?
0: Pretty good. You know, Memorial Day weekend's come and gone, so I think that means we're fully into the swing of bicycling season.
4: That's right. Fully into the bicycling season. Lots of people coming in and test riding bikes and getting a feel for if they want a new one. And, you know, we've just got an awesome selection of, you know, gravel bikes, mountain bikes, so, you know, capable of riding our local trails. A lot of kids' bikes. We always do a ton of kids' bikes early in the season because I think the kid, you know, we think of our kids first because they're growing so fast. And then, you know, hybrid cruisers and e-bikes. And boy, Lee, if you've never been out on an e-bike, do yourself a favor, treat yourself a little and just try one out because they are a whole lot of fun. We have a lot of people that tell us it's the most fun they've had on a bike in a while. If you want to ride with people who are faster bikers than you, it really allows you to keep up. Mm. It allows you to get into the hills of Vermont a lot easier without killing yourself, which a lot of people really appreciate, and they're just a whole lot of fun.
0: All right. Well, now, you must have been speaking to some people because I have never been on an electric bike before, but I have noticed a lot of folks who have said, you know, it's a lot easier on the hills with one of those things.
4: Yeah, most of them, you know, you can get different power levels of them and you can get, you know, different features on them, but they're just like a regular bike. A lot of people say, you know, I'm not going to get as much fitness or whatever, but you can get plenty of fitness. You can get all the fitness you really need out of them. It's just a matter of you can regulate how much the motor does versus how much you do. So they're a lot of fun because it just makes it easy, you know, no more sort of like, you know, killing yourself to get up that big hill, that one big hill. Everybody's got that one big hill in their life. And you don't have to kill yourself to get up that one big hill. And the rest of the time you can ride. And, you know, they've gotten so much better that it just feels like riding a bike. It's giving you a little extra juice, but it doesn't feel like, it just feels like it's easier. Rather than a big hill, it feels like a little hill. That's it. It just feels a little easier.
0: I got the catchphrase for you. Exercise without the exhaustion.
4: Right. Hey, and then, of course,
0: go ahead.
4: Oh, there's lots of people that have a bike that they're happy with, and that's great. We can always service those. And then, you know, we've just got an awesome selection of parts and accessories in the store, clothing, you know, bike shirts, you know, nice lightweight bike shirts, shorts, even, you know, right now it feels more like you need a pair of pants to bike in. So if you want a lightweight, moisture-wicking pair of pants, we've got that covered, as well as some light jackets, that sort of thing. And then every little accessory you could want, a mirror, a bell, light sets. Daytime running lights are a big thing right now because people feel a lot safer with a blinking light on. on a gray day like today, you know, and, you know, tons of helmets, bike gloves, you name it, we've got it in the store, and we're happy to help trick out your bike if you just need a couple little add-ons.
0: How about a little eye protection to avoid getting splattered by all the bugs that are out there right now?
4: Yeah, really essential this time of year. You know, it's I wear a clear lens glasses in the woods just for about a month here when the bugs are really bad, because you catch a bug in the eye and that is no fun whatsoever. And then we've got some inexpensive glasses, and then we have everything up to really nice if you want like a nice quality set of sports sunglasses or casual sunglasses that, you know, if you're the kind of person that takes care of it and can have a set of nice sunglasses for a long time, that's great. And we got those. But if you're somebody that knows that there's a good chance in a month you're going to sit on them and destroy them, we've got inexpensive ones, too.
0: That's me. So, and one other thing that I wanted to get to here was that, boy, it's funny how they go in and out of your head so quickly.
4: Yeah.
0: I guess we'll have to wait for another time to come up with that one. But, oh, yes, tuning bikes. You know, a lot of folks are just getting their bike out for the first time, and they're finding out that their brake pads are worn, or, you know, they need something repaired on their bike. So how quick is turnaround time right now at Waterbury Sports?
4: Really fast. We try and keep people under a week if we don't have to order parts, which is really nice. And, you know, we do free assessments, so maybe you just got a funny little sound on your bike or something that maybe just feels a little off. Feel free to bring it in. We're going to throw it right up on the stand as soon as we can and at least give you an assessment and say, hey, you know what? You don't need much at all. Maybe I'll just do your brakes right now. Or hey, you know what? This bike really could use a tune-up, so let's just take it in for service and we'll get you out real quick.
0: All right, bike, sales, and service and more at Waterbury Sports, right across from the fire station, open Monday through Saturday. You want to talk to Caleb and the team by phone. It is 802-882-8595, 802-882-8595. You can also send them an email through WaterburySportsVT.com, open Monday through Saturday. Caleb, what do you want to leave us with today?
4: You know, we also got a great selection of car racks, Lee. So hitch racks have been really popular the last few years. So if you want a hitch rack or just something to go on the back of your sedan, we got a bunch of different options, some great brands in-house. So, you know, you always got to get your bike from point A to point B. And we always tell people, if you got a really nice bike, you probably ought to have a pretty decent car rack, too.
0: Sounds good, Caleb. Thanks for the time. Have a great weekend.
4: Yeah, you too, Lee. Have a wonderful weekend.
0: That's Caleb, Waterbury Sports, right here on South Main Street in Waterbury and at WaterburySportsVT.com. It's 4:53. Let's take a look at the traffic situation on this Friday afternoon. 89's good from Highgate into the safety corridor in Chittenden County right now. 89 is moving along without any trouble, but there is an accident reported on Industrial Avenue. And that is not far from the intersection with Route 2A, and that is backing up eastbound traffic heading out of the city toward 2A. There's a backup right there because of an accident. That's on Industrial Avenue. A bit of a backup on Route 7 near the Diverging Diamond where the construction project is going on. 89 moves through central Vermont without any problems at all the way down to White River Junction and beyond. All other roads appear to be moving without incident at this time. 244-1777 if you have relevant information to share.

0: This just in, a bus has crashed into vehicles slowing for a work zone on Interstate 95 in Virginia today. Five people were killed, dozens injured, including the driver. It happened around 2:35 this morning on southbound I-95 in Stafford County near Quantico, Virginia. All five of the people who died were in vehicles that were hit by the bus. 44 people were hospitalized. Three of them are in critical condition. Police said there were approximately 34 passengers on the bus. A state police news release said a bus failed to slow for traffic and struck six vehicles. Four of the fatalities were in one car, which caught fire. The victims were all from Greenfield, Massachusetts. State police identified the bus driver as 48-year-old Jing S. Dong of Staten Island, New York. Charges are pending, they say. Local news to take us to the top of the hour here on WDEV. The Vermont Senate voted 17-13 to advance a health care legislation aimed at establishing a reference-based pricing system. The bill builds on a framework enacted last year, setting guidelines for the Green Mountain Care Board to implement the system by 2028. The legislation seeks to limit insurance companies from charging more than 200% of Medicaid costs for health care services. Senator Virginia Lyons, a supporter of the bill, claims that potential savings for Vermonters could reach between $40 million and $80 million. But Republican lawmakers, including Senator Robert Norris, are warning Vermonters about the bill's lack of enforcement mechanisms, questioning its potential effectiveness. The bill will now be sent to Governor Phil Scott for approval or not. In a recent city council meeting, Montpelier Mayor Mark Gwynne addressed concerns about homelessness in the city. City Manager Kelly McNicholas Curry updated strategies to tackle behavior-based issues that arise during the warmer months. Mayor Gwynne emphasized the importance of understanding that discomfort does not equate to criminal behavior and advocated for community engagement with homeless people, saying, "The key to educating ourselves is to engage with people." The council also discussed the potential for a dedicated street outreach position to better respond to conflicts and emphasize that public safety concerns are not solely linked to homelessness. Additionally, Police Chief Eric Nordenson and Deputy Chief Kevin Moulton are leaving for new positions in Northfield, with a transition period expected to allow for the search for a new police chief. Plainfield is looking to stabilize its financial management and is advancing plans to hire a treasurer. At a recent select board meeting, consultant Cynthia Stoddard said after months of redefining financial processes following staff turnover, the town is ready to interview candidates for the position. Stoddard's been helping out since January with aligning the town's budget with its financial records, a process she described as a massive undertaking. After ensuring payroll and bank reconciliations are current, she expressed confidence in hiring a new treasurer. Interviews are scheduled to begin this week, with further discussions on potential candidates anticipated at the next board meeting, June 8th. In Montpelier, a committee of conference has been established to finalize Vermont's education reform bill, H 955, after its passage in the Senate on a vote of 27-2. The Vermont House did not agree to the Senate's amendments, prompting the formation of the committee, which includes six legislators from both chambers. The bill proposes the creation of seven cooperative education service areas and introduces 18 study committees to assess potential school district mergers, with community input expected on town meeting day in 2028. It also accelerates the implementation of a foundation funding formula to 2029 and aims to increase school construction funding by providing up to an additional $50 million a year. The first meeting of the conference committee occurred Wednesday, with no subsequent meetings scheduled as of that date. Discussions are ongoing about concerns over educational costs and sustainability. Senator Russ Ingalls raised issues about the reliance on new school construction rather than rehabilitating existing buildings. And the Neighborly Barry Committee is inviting residents to help map storm drains in Barry, and this is tomorrow at 11 a.m. at the Aldrich Public Library. Participants will be divided into small groups to use cell phones to pinpoint storm drain locations, an essential step in a project aimed at improving flood resilience. Once mapping is complete, volunteers can adopt drains to ensure they remain clear and functional. The afternoon news service until 6 o'clock. The Red Sox on at 6:10 tonight as they take on the Cleveland Guardians in Cleveland right here on these locally owned stations of Radio Vermont. We are coming up on 5 o'clock.
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2: Breaking news at Town Hall. I'm Bob Agnew in Washington. President Trump says he's holding a White House Situation Room meeting today with top advisors as he looks to make a final determination on moving forward with a deal to extend the Iran ceasefire. Correspondent Amer Madani has more on that proposal.
3: U.S. and Iranian negotiators have reached what appears to be a tentative deal on extending this ceasefire by 60 days. As part of the deal that still hasn't been signed off by President Trump, it would extend the ceasefire one by 60 days. It calls for opening the Strait of Hormuz and a demining of the Strait of Hormuz. And in that 60-day period, the U.S. and Iran would also begin negotiations on Iran's nuclear program.
2: That's Amer Madani reporting. Louisiana Republicans today have passed a new gerrymander designed to eliminate one of the state's two Democrat majority black House districts ahead of the midterms.
4: The bill now heads to Republican Governor Jeff Landry's desk. He is expected to sign it. This new map, the result of the Supreme Court's recent decision to narrow the Voting Rights Act, which gave Louisiana the green light to redraw these two districts. Now, this is considered a major win for Governor Landry and for President Trump, who is looking to keep the Republican majority in the House and Senate.
2: That's Laura Winters reporting. Pam Bondi is defending the administration's release of Epstein case files as she testified today before House lawmakers. More on that from correspondent Bernie Bennett.
5: Former Attorney General Pam Bondi stood behind the Trump administration's release of the case files on Jeffrey Epstein as she testified Friday before House lawmakers, scrutinizing a process that was delayed and included personal information of potential victims. Bondi, who arrived Friday morning on Capitol Hill for her closed-door interview, was defiant in previous public testimony when she was confronted by lawmakers about the Epstein investigation. In her opening statement, she kept to the same tact. Bernie Bennett, Washington.
2: More on these stories at townhall.com.
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2: Three people have been stabbed at a Swiss train station in what's being called a terrorism attack.
7: 31-year-old Swiss-Turkish dual national who lives in the city was arrested about 5 minutes later. Regional Police Chief Marius Wehrmann says the suspect was first noticed by authorities in 2015 for distributing propaganda of the Islamic State group. Recently, the suspect was taken to a psychiatric facility after calling the police emergency number and making confusing comments. But he left on Wednesday after a doctor determined that he wasn't dangerous. Two of the victims have been released from the hospital. The third underwent surgery on his thigh. I'm Lisa Dwyer.
2: Americans are taking a harder look at their finances and inflation before booking summer vacations. A Deloitte survey shows overall Americans making summer travel plans at the lowest level now in 6 years. You'll find breaking news and analysis at townhall.com. A new winner at this year's Scripps National Spelling Bee. And as Donna Warner reports, the event once again showcased not just the contestants' vocabulary skills, but also their remarkable composure under pressure.
8: A 14-year-old from Rancho Cucamonga, California, is the winner of this year's Scripps National Spelling Bee. It was down to two contestants in a lightning round tiebreaker. Trey Parikh.
9: Taroni.
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8: And Ishan Gupta.
9: Tessera Conter.
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9: Shrey, during the spell off, you correctly spelled a total of 32 words. Ishan, you correctly spelled a total of 25 words, and that means that Shrey, you are the 2000.
8: Shrey wins $52,500 in cash and a package of prizes. I'm Donna Water.
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0: Outside the Waterbury studios, cloudy skies and 60 degrees. 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Red Sox 6:10 pregame, 7:10 first pitch for the three-game series in Cleveland. 5:06 in the afternoon on this Friday, May 29th. Good afternoon. I'm Lee Cattell. 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Thirty-five police recruits graduated from the Vermont Police Academy today as part of the Academy's 121st class. Many of the graduates will serve in local police departments across Vermont. The class size is considered typical for the Academy's 17-week program, and the next cohort is scheduled to graduate in November. After graduation, many recruits will begin field training with their respective departments. Republican Governor Phil Scott has filed to seek a sixth term in office, while the Democratic Speaker of the House and Senate President Pro Tem both say they will not run for re-election. Thursday was the deadline for candidates to get on the ballot for the August primaries. Scott filed the necessary 500 signatures on Thursday. If he does serve a sixth term, he would be the longest-serving consecutive governor in state history. Those who political observers speculated might be interested in challenging for the governor's race included Democratic Attorney General Charity Clark and Democratic Treasurer Mike Pichak. Both instead decided to seek re-election in their current positions. Democrats Allie Richards and Amanda Janoo will face off in the August primary. House Speaker Jill Krawinski announced she will not seek re-election, joining Senate President Phil Baruth. And there's competition in the race for Vermont's congressional seat. Republicans Gerald Malloy and Mark Koester will face off in the Republican primary to determine who will face Democratic Congresswoman Becca Ballant in November. And there are at least three dozen state House and Senate races that will see fresh faces as another large contingent of lawmakers steps away. Authorities in Vermont have arrested Lance Simons, a 55-year-old man from West Charleston, who was wanted for sex crimes in New Hampshire. The arrest occurred Thursday afternoon in Morgan with help from Claremont Police and Vermont State Police. Simon faces nearly 20 charges related to sexual violence that reportedly took place over two decades. He was due to appear today in Orleans County Court, being held on $50,000 bail. A fire in a rail yard train car near New York's Penn Station injured five people early this morning, leading to service disruptions for commuters. The blaze affected an Amtrak train car in a Hudson River tunnel. It caused damage to overhead wiring, resulting in delays for New Jersey Transit. It halted Long Island Railroad service. New Jersey Transit said impacts would last through the morning rush hour, and Amtrak suspended its operations until at least noon as maintenance was conducted. Fire officials say 100 firefighters responded to the incident, with two of the injured individuals taken to the hospital. WCAX News is reporting that Amtrak trains in many areas of the Northeast were canceled Friday, including northbound Vermonter service because of a fire inside the tunnel. Typically, Amtrak will provide bus service to destinations if the trains are unable to run. Five rail workers were hurt. Two were taken to the hospital, according to fire officials. Montpelier City Council has approved agreements allowing the Foundation for a Resilient Montpelier to oversee river-related flood resilience projects. The decision comes after a budgetary error that secured additional funding for the foundation's work following the flood 3 years ago. The foundation will manage the development of a River's Edge master plan, while the city will make all final decisions. Funding to support the project will come from a designated reserve, totaling up to more than $81,000. Public outreach efforts are also planned, and the city aims to spend $3.2 million in FEMA funds for flood mitigation efforts next year. It's 5:10. We continue by taking a look at traffic here on WDEV. There is still an active accident scene along Industrial Avenue, not far from the intersection with Route 2A. There is some slow traffic in both directions in that area, and some minor delays can be expected in that stretch. 89 is good from Highgate through the safety corridor. Everything appears to be untroubled through the central Vermont area and all the way down to White River Junction. In fact, all other roads appear to be moving along without incident at this time. It's at 5:11. 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

0: President Trump held a White House Situation Room meeting with his advisors as he pondered moving forward with a deal to extend the Iran ceasefire and reopen the Strait of Hormuz. Iran said the agreement has not been finalized. Ahead of the meeting, Trump said he was looking to make a final determination. A senior administration official later said the roughly two-hour meeting with national security aides had concluded. The official would not say whether Trump had made a decision to sign off on the tentative agreement. A Russian drone that was part of an attack on Ukraine went astray, Romanian officials say, and struck an apartment building in eastern Romania, injuring two people in that NATO member country. The incursion added to concerns that the war could spread across the alliance's borders. The drone was tracked overnight by radar in Romanian airspace. It crashed onto the roof of a building in the Danube port city of Galati and sparked a fire, says the defense ministry. The two injuries were minor and several people were evacuated. It was the latest in a series of drones that have been launched from both Russia and Ukraine that have hit NATO members since Moscow launched its invasion in February of 2022. Today's incursion drew strong condemnation across Europe, with leaders calling Russia's actions reckless and irresponsible. Romania scrambled two F-16 fighter jets and a helicopter and alerted residents in affected areas, but the aircraft did not engage the drone in the city, which is located near the borders of Ukraine and Moldova. The Trump administration has extended protections, shielding about 11,000 Lebanese from deportation, allowing them to stay and work in the United States for another 6 months. The decision from the Department of Homeland Security marked a rare reprieve for people protected by temporary measures, which have been harshly criticized by Republicans. The extension comes amid ongoing fighting in southern Lebanon between Israeli troops and Hezbollah fighters. And a Canadian man who is accused of selling lethal products across 40 countries to hundreds of people who bought them to end their own lives pleaded guilty today to 14 counts of counseling or aiding suicide. Kenneth Law was in a court in Newmarket, Ontario, to enter his guilty pleas. Under the terms of the agreement, Canadian prosecutors will withdraw 14 murder charges against him. Sentencing is scheduled for September. In the courtroom gallery, family members of the victims were there as a prosecutor detailed the final moments of nearly 100 people who died after using the lethal products purchased from Law. Police in Canada and around the world have been investigating more than 100 suicides linked to him. The charges against him in the Canadian court were related to 14 people across Ontario who were between the ages of 16 and 36. Canadian police said Law used a series of websites to market and sell sodium nitrite, a substance commonly used to cure meats that can be deadly if ingested. Law is suspected of sending at least 1,200 packages to more than 40 countries. He's been in custody since his arrest at his home in Mississauga, Ontario, in May of 2023. 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
0: All right, temperatures around the region range from the cool spot, Lindenville, 52 degrees. Cooler in the kingdom, 54 in Newport, 55 in St. Johnsbury. It is 57 degrees in Morrisville and 59 in Middlebury and Rutland. Into the 60s at 61 in at the Knapp Airport in Berlin, 63 in Bennington and in Springfield. And the warm spots are Burlington and Highgate at 64 degrees. Outside the Waterbury studios, it is cloudy and 60 degrees. Your forecast calls for rain and possibly a thunderstorm this afternoon with a high near 63. Tonight, rain and possibly a thunderstorm, low around 42. For Saturday, mostly cloudy, a chance of showers, mainly in the morning, and a high near 60. Saturday night, mostly clear, low near 40. For Sunday, mostly cloudy, a chance of afternoon showers, a high in the mid-60s. Sunday night, mostly cloudy, showers likely, a low in the mid-40s. On Monday, mostly cloudy, showers likely, a high in the mid-60s. Monday night, partly cloudy, low in the mid-40s. Tuesday, partly sunny, chance of showers, high near 70. And then looks like some nice weather in the extended forecast. Wednesday and Thursday, mostly sunny. Wednesday's highs in the low 70s, and Thursday's highs in the upper 70s. And right now, the forecast for next Friday says mostly sunny with a chance of showers with a high near 80 degrees. 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

0: All right, we begin in New Jersey. We begin in Louisiana, where lawmakers have passed a new map of congressional districts designed to help Republicans pick up a seat in the U.S. House and eliminate one of the state's two majority black House districts, which are both represented by Democrats. Approval came after the U.S. Supreme Court struck down Louisiana's current map as an illegal racial gerrymander. That decision intensified a national redistricting battle fueled by President Trump's efforts to protect the Republican slim House majority in the midterm elections. Louisiana is one of several southern states now redrawing their maps to try to help the GOP. The former superintendent of Iowa's largest school district, who was arrested last year in the illegal immigration crackdown by the Trump administration, was sentenced today to 2 years in prison. Attorneys for Ian Roberts say they expect he will likely be deported to his native Guyana in South America once he serves the sentence. He pleaded guilty in January to falsely claiming to be a U.S. citizen and illegally possessing firearms. Prosecutors alleged Roberts knowingly lacked employment authorization for nearly all of his two-decade career in urban education and submitted a counterfeit Social Security card when he was hired to lead the Des Moines Public School District, which serves 30,000 students. Firefighters responding to reports of a gas leak at a Dallas apartment complex had already arrived and were preparing to evacuate residents when the building exploded in a massive fireball. Three people were killed, several were injured. Dallas Fire Rescue Chief Justin Ball said the first group of four firefighters arrived within 2 minutes of the call reporting the gas leak on Thursday. Firefighters had been on the scene for about 10 minutes conducting necessary safety protocols, he said, that included blocking off the street, finding the leak, donning protective gear, and setting up a water supply. The explosion shook nearby homes, and the two-story complex was destroyed. A child and two other people were killed. At least five were injured and sent to hospitals. No firefighters were injured. In New Jersey, Democrat Governor Mikey Sherrill is sending state police to bring order to an immigration detention center in Newark that has been the site of violent demonstrations and arrests in recent days. Sherrill announced that police will create designated protest zones and set up vehicle checkpoints to regulate traffic outside Delaney Hall. She said the decision comes as clashes between protesters and federal immigration enforcement officials have intensified. At a news conference, along with the state's attorney general and state police leaders, Governor Sherrill said it has grown unsafe, and that's completely unacceptable. Our top priority is public safety, and we need to take this opportunity to lower the temperature. The protests began last Friday after immigrant advocates said detainees inside launched a hunger strike over poor living conditions at the 1,000-bed facility that opened last May. And a proposed pumped water electricity storage facility at Seminole Reservoir in Wyoming could decimate the prized Miracle Mile trout fishery on the North Platte River and jeopardize a bighorn sheep herd that wildlife officials rely on to support the species population in other areas, according to critics of the $4 billion project. Anglers, business owners, and wildlife biologists joined state and federal regulatory officials to testify before the legislature's Travel, Recreation, Wildlife, and Cultural Resources Committee. They warned that a primary federal permitting review by the Federal Energy Regulatory Commission is too lax on acceptable impacts and riddled with inaccurate assumptions fed to it by the project developer called R-Plus Hydro. Casper Mayor Ray Pacheco said Casper relies directly on the North Platte River for drinking water, wastewater treatment, recreation, tourism, and the quality of life. The Wyoming Game and Fish Department's concerns were mostly due to blasting and industrial traffic during the project's 5-year construction period. It's the afternoon news service on WDEV. Sports is next. It is 5:24.
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0: Afternoon news service sports. Stunning news up in Montreal, where Claude Lemieux, a four-time Stanley Cup champion whose ferocious, hard-hitting style of play angered opponents and sometimes overshadowed his prodigious skills and his ability to deliver in the biggest games, has died from suicide, according to authorities. Lemieux was 60. The Palm Beach County Sheriff's Office said deputies responded to the scene of an apparent suicide at the family's furniture store in Lake Park, Florida. The office said the victim was believed to be Lemieux, who was found in a rear warehouse by one of his sons. Just 3 days ago, Lemieux was the Montreal Canadiens' torchbearer prior to Game 3 of the Eastern Conference Final at the Bell Centre. Well, the Montreal Canadiens are in action tonight, and it is a must-win mode for the Habs. They trail Carolina 3-1. Game 5 is tonight in Raleigh, North Carolina. It'll start at 8 o'clock. If the Canadiens win, they'll get back to Montreal for Game 6 on Sunday night. At the French Open, Novak Djokovic was upset in the third round by 19-year-old Brazilian João Fonseca. Djokovic, the 39-year-old, who's won countless Grand Slams, won the first two sets, but Fonseca clawed his way back in and won the fifth set 7-5 and has advanced into the next round. For the 19-year-old, it's the furthest he's advanced in a Grand Slam event, and he'll take on the winner of Casper Ruud, who dropped the first two sets against American Tommy Paul and rallied to win in five sets. So those two competitors will have shared experience heading into their next match. Yannick Sinner fell to Juan Manuel Cirandolo on Thursday, so two of the top seeds are out, and Carlos Alcaraz missed the event due to injury, so the men's bracket appears to be up for grabs right now. In Major League Baseball, the Boston Red Sox are in Cleveland for a 3-game series that starts tonight. Red Sox will have a bullpen game, and that'll start at 6:10 with the pregame, 7:10 first pitch. All of the Major League Baseball action is under the lights tonight. Red Sox fell to Atlanta yesterday 10-2. That game was tied at 2 in the sixth inning, but Ronald Acuna Jr. hit a grand slam, and Chris Sale beat his former team again as the Braves took 2 out of 3 in Boston. Also on tonight's schedule, the Atlanta Braves head on to Cincinnati for a series. The New York Yankees are out on the West Coast in Sacramento taking on the Athletics. Phillies at Dodgers, Cubs at Cardinals, Marlins at Mets, and Blue Jays at Orioles. And the Rays are in action tonight hosting the Angels as part of a full Major League Baseball schedule. In the NBA, the Oklahoma City Thunder and San Antonio Spurs will play tomorrow night in Game 7 of the Western Conference Finals after the Spurs beat Oklahoma City last night in San Antonio. Game 7 tomorrow night in Oklahoma City will tip off at 8 o'clock, and we'll have live coverage right here on WDEV, with our pregame starting at either 3:30 or at the conclusion of the Red Sox game tomorrow afternoon. On the PGA Tour, they are in Fort Worth, Texas for the Charles Schwab Challenge, and your leaders right now, it's the Englishman Jordan Smith at 10 under par. One shot back, Americans Brian Harman and Michael Thorbjornsson. Two shots back are six golfers, including J.J. Spahn and Akshay Bhatia. And Keegan Bradley, the Woodstock, Vermont native, is at 7 under par, three shots off the lead. He's got a couple holes left to play in his round today. NASCAR's in Nashville for the Cracker Barrel 400 coming up on Sunday afternoon. And let's see, anything else in the world of sports? Oh, yeah, Caitlin Clark had one of her worst games ever, and she declined to speak to the media after a disappointing night where she shot just 25% from the floor last night in a two-point loss in WNBA play. And that's sports here on the stations of Radio Vermont. It is 529 here on WDEV.
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3: With SRN News, I'm Bob Agnew in Washington. President Trump holding a White House Situation Room meeting today with top advisors looking to make a final determination on whether or not to move forward with a deal announced yesterday that would extend the Iran ceasefire by 60 days and also take up the issue of Iran's nuclear program. The president confirmed the high-level White House talks today. Louisiana Republicans today have passed a new gerrymander. It's designed to eliminate one of the state's two Democrat-controlled majority black House districts ahead of midterm elections, giving Republicans a better chance of picking up a new seat in the thin margin majority they enjoy right now in the House. In the Asia Security Conference in Singapore today, there was a lot of talk about China's rapid military modernization and assertiveness in the Indo-Pacific and growing concerns over American priorities. On Wall Street at the close, the Dow was up 311 points. This is SRN News.
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0: And we'll take a look at business news next here on the Afternoon News Service on WDEV, FM, and AM. Wall Street pushed further into the record books today as the major stock indices extended the recent winning streak and closed out a solid month of gains. The S&P 500 up 0.2, seventh straight gain and ninth straight winning week. The benchmark index set an all-time high for the fourth day in a row. The Dow Jones Industrial Average up 0.7, and the NASDAQ Composite up 0.2%. The Dow and NASDAQ also reached new heights after posting record highs earlier in the week. Big tech stocks have been behind much of the market's record-breaking streak. Their pricey stock values give them a lot of influence in which direction the market goes. And in May, tech stocks within the S&P 500 rose more than 15%. And AP reports most of the sectors in the S&P actually lost ground. Of the tech stocks powering the market today, Microsoft up 5.4% and Broadcom up 4.7%. Dell Technologies up nearly 33% to lead all stocks in the S&P after their profit forecast blew past expectations. Among the decliners, Paramount Skydance nearly 2%, Amazon 1.2%, and Costco closed nearly 4% lower. on the commodities market today. Crude oil down $1.14 at $87.76 a barrel. Silver off 33 cents at $75.59. And gold up $37 right now at $4,570 an ounce. We'll have more business news coming up in the next hour here on the state, coming up on Monday here on WDEV as we wrap up the week. Although there is this story that I'll get to before we conclude. When a company gets breached these days, the cleanup bill rarely stops at fixing the systems that were broken into. Companies end up paying for legal settlements, customer reimbursements, identity protection services, and years of trying to win back people who no longer trust them with their data. IBM's cost of a data breach report put the average breach at about $10.2 million for a U.S. company. A recent settlement at Krispy Kreme and an ongoing mess at Coinbase show what those costs actually look like on the ground. Krispy Kreme is the North Carolina-based donut and coffee chain that started in 1937, has more than 1,400 shops worldwide, and is in grocery stores and gas stations across the country. The company agreed to a $1.6 million settlement over a data breach in November of 2024 that affected more than 161,000 people. And eligible people can claim up to $3,500 for documented losses tied to fraud or identity theft, an estimated $75 cash payment for those without documented losses, and 1 year of free credit monitoring for everyone eligible. The breach exposed names, date of birth, social security numbers, and financial account details. 5:36 on WDEV. We'll head back to local and regional news after this.
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6: In his recent press conference, Governor Scott noted that we have a workforce crisis, a housing crisis, an education funding crisis, a property tax crisis. 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
0: On the afternoon news service, we continue with local and regional news. WCAX News is reporting that Vermont lawmakers have agreed to a state spending plan that paves the way for a new athletic complex at the University of Vermont. Using taxpayer dollars for the Terrence Center was one of the main areas of contention in this year's $9 billion state budget. The project has been years in the works and has been pitched as a boon for economic development in Chittenden County. Initially, the Senate proposed spending about $12 million that had been meant for scholarships, but they ended up actually taking $10 million from the state treasurer's unclaimed property fund. UVM said the rest of the nearly $100 million will be fronted by private donors, and there are also funding benchmarks for UVM to reach or risk losing the state money. The budget also includes $2.5 million to help low-income students attend a Vermont State University college for free and $600,000 for a three-story apartment building on the Vermont State University campus in Johnson. A jury in Rutland County found Daniel Bagna not guilty of aggravated assault. The case stemmed from a traffic stop in March of 2024 where Bagna was a passenger in a vehicle and he was accused of physically injuring Paulette Constable Thomas Corvino. After less than an hour of deliberation, the jury reached

Not guilty to felony and misdemeanor counts related to cocaine and LSD possession. He's being held on $50,000 bail and faces up to 41 years in prison if convicted. Christopher Lee Jones and Jennifer Strait also pleaded not guilty to similar charges. Two other individuals, Victoria Stauff and Melody Fairbanks, were cited for drug possession and providing false information to law enforcement. The investigation began earlier this year after reports of drug activity at a residence occupied by Jones and Strait. Following traffic stops and executed search warrants, police discovered significant quantities of cocaine, methamphetamine, and LSD. The Vermont Senate voted 17-13 to advance health care legislation aimed at establishing a reference-based pricing system. The bill builds on a framework enacted last year, setting guidelines for the Green Mountain Care Board to implement the system by 2028. The legislation seeks to limit insurance companies from charging more than 200% of Medicaid costs for health care services. Democrat Virginia Lyons, a senator and supporter of the bill, claims that potential savings for Vermonters could reach between $40 million and $80 million. But Republican lawmakers, including Senator Robert Norris, are warning Vermonters about the bill's lack of enforcement mechanisms, questioning its potential effectiveness. The bill will now be sent to Governor Phil Scott. At a recent city council meeting, Montpelier Mayor Mark Gwynne addressed concerns surrounding homelessness in the city. City Manager Kelly McNicholas Curry provided an update on strategies to tackle behavior-based issues that arise during warmer months. Gwynne said the importance of understanding that discomfort does not equate to criminal behavior. He advocated for community engagement with homeless people, saying the key to educating ourselves is to engage with people. The council also discussed the potential for a dedicated street outreach program to better respond to conflicts and emphasize that public safety concerns are not solely linked to homelessness. Police Chief Eric Nordenson and Deputy Chief Kevin Moulton are leaving for new positions in Northfield, with a transition period expected to allow for the search for a new police chief. We go from local news to international news as the afternoon news service continues on WDE.

And in world news, Romanian officials say that a Russian drone that was part of an attack on Ukraine went astray and struck an apartment building in eastern Romania. Two people were injured in that NATO member country. The drone was tracked overnight by radar in Romanian airspace, crashed onto the roof of the building in the Danube port city of Galati, and sparked a fire. The two injuries were minor and several people were evacuated. It's the latest in a series of drones launched both by Russia and Ukraine that have hit a NATO member country since Moscow started its invasion in 2022. Friday's incursion drew strong condemnation across Europe, with leaders calling Russia's actions reckless and irresponsible. Romania asked NATO to speed up the transfer of anti-drone capabilities to its military, calling the incursion a serious violation of international law. When asked about the drone during a state visit to Kazakhstan, Russian President Vladimir Putin said its origin is yet to be determined, telling reporters that no one can say what origin a particular aircraft has until it has been examined. He urged Romania to turn the drone over to Russia for it to conduct an objective investigation, but Romanian President Nicușor Dan identified the drone as Russian. Israeli fighter jet struck a southern Lebanese village today, shortly after Israel warned the residents to leave the area. The strike occurred a little over an hour after the military told residents of Ein Kana to leave. Several houses were damaged. The Parliament of Ghana in Africa has passed a bill that would impose prison terms of up to 10 years for people who promote

0: LGBTQ activities, reviving legislation that has long been pushed by religious groups in the West African country, but condemned by human rights advocates. The bill is expected to be signed into law by the President John Dramani Mahama. It also would impose prison terms of 3 years for people who engage in LGBTQ acts. An earlier version of the legislation passed in 2024, but was never signed into law by the president at the time. But activists and church groups have continued to push for a version of the bill, and President Mahama has indicated he will support it. And a former Southern California mayor has pleaded guilty today to acting as an illegal agent of the Chinese government. Eileen Wong, who stepped down as the mayor of Arcadia earlier this month, was charged with one count of acting in the United States as an illegal agent of a foreign government. She pleaded guilty to doing the bidding of Chinese officials by sharing articles favorable to Beijing without prior notification to the U.S. government as required by law. The 56-year-old was elected in 2022 to a five-person city council, from which the mayor is selected on a rotating basis. That is a look at international news here on WDEV FM and AM. It is 5:47, and we'll get one more look at your Radio Vermont forecast. For the afternoon, showers with a high near 63 degrees. Southeast wind 8 gusting up to 20 miles per hour. For tonight, rain and possibly a thunderstorm with a low near 42, with northwest winds 5 gusting up to 20 miles per hour. For Saturday, mostly cloudy, a chance of showers mainly in the early morning with a high near 59. Saturday night, mostly clear, low near 40. On Sunday, mostly cloudy, a chance of afternoon showers and a high in the mid-60s. Sunday night, showers likely and a low near 44. More showers are likely on Monday, a mostly cloudy day with a high near 66. And Tuesday, partly sunny, a chance of showers, high near 69. A trio of mostly sunny days are in store Wednesday, Thursday, and Friday if the forecast holds like this. All three mostly sunny. Friday, there's a chance of showers, but Wednesday's high forecast at 71, Thursday's 78, and Friday, they're predicting a high of 80 degrees. Right now, 60 outside the Knapp Airport in Berlin, and it is 59 outside the Radio Vermont studios in Waterbury. 5:48 on WDEV. We'll check traffic next.
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0: All right, out on the roads on this Friday afternoon. Looks like a pretty good commute out there. Nothing unusual in the Chittenden County area. Looks like everybody's moving along fairly well. 89's good from border to border, and all other roads appear to be without any significant incident at this time. You can call 244-1777 if you have relevant information to share. 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Right now, we continue with national news on WDEV. A rocket belonging to Jeff Bezos's Blue Origin exploded during a test at a launch pad earlier today. And here's some good news. The cigarette smoking rate among U.S. adults dropped to another all-time low last year. 1 in 11 adults say they are current smokers, according to government survey data. Cigarette smoking is a risk factor for lung cancer, heart disease, and stroke, and has long been considered the leading cause of preventable deaths. The preliminary findings from the Centers for Disease Control and Prevention were based on survey responses from more than 24,000 adults. CDC officials defined current cigarette smoking as smoking at least 100 cigarettes in a lifetime and now smoking every day or some days. In the mid-1960s, 42% of U.S. adults were smokers. That rate has been gradually dropping for decades. The use of electronic cigarettes has been inching up among adults, but has held steady at about 7% in this past year. A federal judge has said that the state of New Hampshire must make voter registration easier by allowing applicants to attest to their U.S. citizenship if they don't have the documents to prove it. The case was seen as the first major legal test of an election reform that has been pushed nationally by President Donald Trump and has gained favor among many Republicans and American citizens. The U.S. District Court Judge Samantha Elliott said she was not deciding whether requiring proof of citizenship itself is constitutional. Her ruling last night on a narrower question of New Hampshire law was significant, however, because it underscored the potential perils of implementing strict requirements for voters to document their U.S. citizenship so they can cast a ballot. Elliott found that changes in 2024 to the state voter registration law unconstitutionally removed one method of proof, namely a voter's sworn affidavit attesting to citizenship. The changes took effect last year after former Governor Chris Sununu signed the bill 2 years ago. And Atlanta police say they've opened an investigation to determine whether the high-ranking law enforcement officer found to have had sex with a federal judge in the judge's chambers is a member of their department. A federal judge in the 11th Judicial Circuit, which includes Alabama, Florida, and Georgia, received a private reprimand after a court investigation found that the judge had, quote, sexual intercourse in the judge's chambers during business hours within hearing distance of staff with a high-ranking uniformed police officer. The names of the judge and the officer were not included in the investigative report, although some media outlets have discovered their names. Reached by phone, William Pryor, the chief judge of the 11th Court, who appointed a committee to investigate the allegations, declined to comment or to confirm the name of the judge. Coming up on 5:55 here on WDEV, as we continue with more local news on the stations of Radio Vermont. Vermont lawmakers are set to adjourn the session this evening after passing an education reform bill that's a long ways from the ambitious framework set forth a year ago. Legislative observers for months have braced for an end of the session with political fireworks as lawmakers feuded over the education overhaul and the governor threatened to veto the state budget, causing a possible government shutdown. WCAX News reports that after Democrats and the governor conceded that forced mergers weren't possible, it cleared the way for a potential deal. The final proposal agreed to this week allows districts to voluntarily merge and share services to cut costs. There are still questions about the future legislature's commitment to the new funding formula that would give spending authority to the state instead of local school boards. Cornwall Democrat Peter Conlin, the outgoing chair of the House Education Committee, expressed concern that nearly all the changes for education are going to fall on future votes from future legislatures. The House voted 125-10 today to send the education bill to the governor, and that clears the way for the 2026 session to come to an end. The Neighborly Barrie Committee is inviting residents to help map storm drains in Barrie. This is an effort going on tomorrow morning starting at 11 at the Aldrich Public Library. Participants will be divided into small groups to use cell phones to pinpoint storm drain locations, an essential step in a project aimed at improving flood resilience. When the mapping is complete, volunteers can adopt drains to ensure they remain clear and functional. Also in Barrie, the summer concert series in Currier Park begins next Wednesday featuring Ally T. Organizers are also preparing for Montpelier's July 3rd parade with a June 12th application deadline for participants. Barrie is set to get $2.4 million from the Vermont Bond Bank's new Home Infrastructure Loan Program for infrastructure improvements on the Stevens Branch Apartments project, which is expected to save the city about $400,000. And more than 500 members of the Vermont Army National Guard's Infantry Battalion are deploying to the Middle East next week. Family members, military leaders, and state officials gathered at the Ethan Allen Firing Range in Jericho to honor the soldiers with a send-off ceremony. They're heading to the U.S. Central Command, a large military region that includes the Middle East. The mission is dubbed Spartan Shield. It includes securing bases in that area. It was planned a year and a half ago, but now it coincides with the war in Iran. Sources tell WCAX the war is not part of the mission, but since there are now soldiers on the ground in that area, it's possible they could be called on to support the war effort. The battalion is primarily made up of Vermont soldiers, but there are also troops from New Hampshire, Maine, and Massachusetts. The new deployment is expected to last for 10 months. Well, Joel Nashman will be in tomorrow morning starting at 6 a.m. for the Saturday morning news service here on WDEV. And Joel will also be in for the Trading Post, your opportunity to buy, sell, give things away, make a trade, let people know what you're looking for, or promote an upcoming event. You can call the Radio Vermont studios during the Trading Post and do any one of those things. And Joel will do the initial Trading Post at 6:40. Then Brent Curtis is in for the bonus Trading Post, and that will get underway in the 8 o'clock hour from 8 to 9. At 9 o'clock, it's music to go to the dump by. And then at 10 o'clock, it is our wonderful gardening program, In the Garden with Peter Burke, as Peter and Joel Nashman talk about all things needed to make the most out of what you grow. Great advice for soil preparation and techniques to build your garden and what to grow and when, and any questions you might have as well. You can call In the Garden with Peter Burke starting tomorrow morning at 10 o'clock, right after music to go to the dump by. 60 degrees outside the Radio Vermont studios. I'm Lee Cattell. Thank you for joining me for the afternoon news service. 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
4: News this hour from Town Hall. I'm John Scott. President Trump has held a White House Situation Room meeting as he looks to make a final determination on moving forward with a deal to extend the Iran ceasefire. Iran says the agreement has not been finalized. That deal would extend the fragile ceasefire by 60 days and reopen the Strait of Hormuz as new talks are held on Iran's disputed nuclear program. Louisiana lawmakers have passed a new congressional map to pick up a Republican seat while leaving the state with one of its two majority black House districts. Details from Bernie Bennett.
5: The map approved Friday is designed to give Louisiana a 5-to-1 split in Republicans' favor. The U.S. Supreme Court last month struck down one of the state's majority black districts as an illegal racial gerrymander, weakening the landmark 1965 Federal Voting Rights Act. That decision intensified a national battle over partisan redistricting, fueled by President Donald Trump's efforts to protect the GOP's slim House majority in this year's midterm elections. Republican Governor Jeff Landry is expected to sign the measure. Bernie Bennett reporting.
4: Virginia State Police say a bus crashed into vehicles slowing for a work zone on Interstate 95 early Friday, killing 5 people in 2 cars and sending dozens to hospitals. That crash happened at about 2:35 a.m. on southbound I-95 in Stafford County. All 5 of those killed were from Massachusetts. Questions are swirling in Texas politics that following a notable social media post from Senator John Cornyn.
6: Texas Senator John Cornyn is drawing attention after posting the well-known scorpion and frog fable on social media. The message comes just days after Attorney General Ken Paxton's Senate runoff victory and after Cornyn pledged his support for the Republican nominee in November, leaving many Republicans questioning the timing of the post. Willie Nelson, The White House.
4: More on these stories from townhall.com.
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4: The former head of an Iowa school district is sentenced to 2 years in prison for falsely claiming to be a U.S. citizen.
8: Ian Roberts is likely to be deported to his native Guyana in South America once he serves that sentence. Roberts pleaded guilty in January to falsely claiming to be a U.S. citizen and illegally possessing firearms, which together carry a maximum sentence of 20 years in prison. Prosecutors say that Roberts submitted a counterfeit Social Security card when he was hired. Roberts also awarded district business to a consulting firm he worked for. I'm Lisa Dwyer.
4: Crews have recovered the remains of 6 of 9 workers who were missing after a chemical tank ruptured at a paper mill in Washington State. In all, 11 people were killed in this disaster, including the 3 that are yet to be recovered. It's the deadliest U.S. workplace accident in decades. News at townhall.com. A train car fire this morning delayed travel into New York City.
9: Authorities say a fire in a rail yard train car near New York's Penn Station has injured 5 people and disrupted service for many commuters. The fire caused train delays in New Jersey Transit and Amtrak rail service into New York and briefly suspended the Long Island Railroad service. New Jersey Transit posted online that the fire, now extinguished, was in an Amtrak car in one of the Hudson River tunnels. Amtrak has suspended service until at least noon Friday, but has not commented on the fire itself. Fire officials report 100 firefighters responded and 2 of the injured were taken to the hospital. I'm Haya Pinjwani.
4: Jeff Bezos' Blue Origin assessing damage to its Florida launch pad after a rocket exploded during a test firing. Officials were hoping to briefly ignite the engines of this massive rocket ahead of a satellite launch next week. More at townhall.com.
10: Almost home. A Major General Greg Knight, former Vermont Adjutant General for the stations of Radio Vermont. You're about to hear the 10th in our series about the Vermont Army National Guard 1st Battalion 172nd Armored deployment to Iraq from June 2005 to June 2006, known as Task Force Saber. April in Ramadi was the beginning of spring and the continuation of the Anbar Awakening. the time when American and allied Sunni tribal forces began our counter to the al-Qaeda dominance of al-Anbar province. The awakening, though promising, was still subject to the insurgent assassinations of local leaders, extortion, terrorism, and shifting loyalties that we had endured over the past 10 months. On many days, it seemed like it was one step forward, two steps back. Despite the promise and real gains made by the Anbar Awakening, the city of Ramadi remained a bastion of the insurgency, rife with extremist ideology and foreign fighters coming in from the poorest borders of Iraq. Al-Qaeda remained a powerful influence. The conflict in Ramadi was as much information operations as it was kinetic combat operations. Constant attacks on convoys, disrupting governance and terrorizing the population, undermined our efforts to stabilize the area and truly establish effective civil governance in al-Anbar province. Information operations, the short version, is using all information-related capabilities to gain an advantage over an adversary. In this, al-Qaeda and other affiliated insurgent groups had the edge. We were just learning the importance of influence operations, and our efforts were rudimentary and clumsy compared to those of the insurgents. They understood the culture, spoke the language, and used every attack to highlight the perception we were ineffective at countering them. It was disheartening, to say the least. But we were learning. While our operations focused on the outskirts of the city of Ramadi, not subject to the incredible saturation of roadside bombs and other booby traps, our units were not immune to them. We had become much better at countering them, but also understood that in the city center of Ramadi, there were areas that were categorized as no-go zones. U.S. and Iraqi forces just didn't go there. I suppose that made us more fortunate, as we were still able to conduct patrols, interdict IED emplacement teams, and detain suspected insurgents. We were expanding dismounted patrols in areas we previously had been unable to penetrate, like Juzira and Zangora, establishing a foothold to counter insurgent actions. That was the only way to maintain operational control of an area, and we didn't have enough personnel to do it on a large scale. We were still pre-surge, with not enough resources to grow this effort. We were also in the last third of our deployment, and any thoughts of home and safety had to be pushed aside to focus on the task at hand. Mission first. The soldiers of Task Force Sabre had to maintain their diligence. Failure to remain watchful meant almost certain injury or death. We had learned that at great cost. Complacency kills. We needed to finish the job by setting the conditions for the follow-on units destined to replace us. They would come with more resources and combat power, part of the surge to defeat a resilient and determined enemy firmly ensconced in the city of Ramadi. While we were almost home, the last 2 months in Ramadi would feel like an eternity. Next month's episode is called Conflagration. This is Major General Greg Knight for the stations of Radio Vermont.
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19: In the first quarter?
20: No.
21: He had 11 points. He was 3 for 4 from the field. So, no,
20: yeah.
21: He didn't have 11.
19: I take it all back. Jesse, edit that out and make me look good. Thank you.
21: It'll be interesting. I mean, look, game one, like we talked about coming out of game one, like the thing that was so impressive about that was he was like, I'm going to go to the rim and I'm going to dominate the paint in this game, right? And like, he hasn't really done that to quite the same degree the last four games in particular. And it will be fascinating to see how he comes out in game seven, because he's mostly just floated around the perimeter the last few games. And look, he might come out and hit six threes and it might not matter in game seven. Like, he could easily go crazy from the perimeter and their guys could hit shots and they could win. I'm not saying they can't win that way, but he has steadily drifted out to the perimeter as the series has gone on. Maybe some of that's because Isaiah Hartenstein's on him. Maybe it's other things, but that is going to be something to watch in game seven for me, is like, can he establish an inside presence early on? Because if this is a low scoring slugfest, which is my guess is what it's going to be, like, you know, the more of him at the rim, I would say the better for the Spurs.
14: By the way, could this be a situation? Obviously, we've got to see how game seven plays out. Could Victor Wembanyama be the conference finals MVP and the Thunder advance to the finals?
21: I haven't thought about that.
15: You're the voter, not us.
14: At this point, I think it's a serious consideration. Maybe Shea comes out.
15: What if Caruso has a big game seven?
14: Yeah, Caruso right now, if the Thunder win, Caruso would be my selection for... I think Caruso's been the Thunder's MVP in the series. Victor's clearly been the best player in the series. Now, could Shea come out and have just a masterpiece of a game seven and wipe away everything I just said? Absolutely. But depending on how game seven plays out, I could see the Spurs going home and Wimby having an MVP trophy as a consolation prize.
15: I'm sure he'll be very excited about that.
21: I mean, I voted for Jimmy Butler a couple of years ago when he lost in a series. Got a lot of grief for it.
15: I remember that. So you remember that, McMahon?
14: I gave him hell for it.
21: Yes, you did.
15: That was when he had that 46 points in game six in Boston, right? And then, they came down to Miami and they almost blew it at the end. I think there was a three in the air.
21: Yeah, Jimmy took that three on the wing.
15: Yeah, yeah. But like midway through the fourth quarter, I'm sitting with Bontemps and he's like, hey, what do you think about me voting for Jimmy? I was like, hey, man, you do you.
21: I could understand if somebody voted for Victor. I mean, I think a lot of this to me will probably, like you said, come down to this game seven. I mean,
14: yeah, we should probably watch 48 more minutes at least.
21: Yeah, but I would say going into game seven, it's a valid thing. Like when you look at how disrupted Oklahoma City's offense is whenever Victor's on the court, it's hard for me to say that it's not something you should do. And again, like, Shea hasn't been that good. I'm with you. I think if Oklahoma City wins and Caruso plays well, barring some insane performance from Shea, I would vote for Caruso because he's been incredible, particularly in the wins in the series. But I could understand if somebody voted for Victor.
16: We live in the middle of nowhere out here. My kids are probably the pickiest eaters in the world, but the cool thing about Instacart is that I can choose the right replacement. So I know there's always a backup plan. And out here, that really matters.
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7: All right, we've gotten rid of McMahon for the time being. Wasn't expecting news from the Knicks today, Bontemps.
8: No, I was not either.
7: I would argue that no news that could have come out today from the Knicks could have been good news.
8: Yeah, it's hard to imagine what could have been good given they're in the middle of a very lengthy break.
7: Right. So, reported numerous places, including from Shams, that Mitchell Robinson fractured his pinky finger. Status is uncertain for the playoffs. Now, not all pinky injuries are created equal. There's a lot of different ways you can break your finger. Some of them, it's not that serious. You buddy wrap it and deal with the pain. Some of it requires surgery, and then it gets more complex. Some of it, you know, it depends on if there's ligament damage. So I would just say this. Until further information becomes available, I would be very cautious to assume anything. Assume that he'll play through it. Assume that he'll come back middle of the series. Assume that he'll be out. I would just not do that. However, this is a Knicks team that was fully healthy and now faces some adversity. The first adversity they've felt in a long time, Bontemps.
8: Yeah, I mean, it's obviously a real sucker punch for the Knicks to the gut when you know, obviously we'll see if Mitchell Robinson, to your point, if he's able to play or not. But still, this is a team that hasn't lost in 35 days. They're flying high. They had this unbelievable stretch of play. And to then have that be followed up with this unfortunate news on Thursday that, you know, Mitch has got this injury and it's unclear what his status is. Even if he is able to play, obviously he's not going to be fully 100%. Now, I will say, if he is able to play, if there was a guy in the Knicks who was going to have some sort of hand injury like this, Mitchell Robinson probably is the best guy for that to happen to, given what the extent of his game is. He's not exactly going to be dribbling much. He's mostly going to be grabbing rebounds.
7: In fact, he should not dribble just in general. I would forget.
8: Well, yes, correct. So, you know, from that standpoint, if he can catch the ball and grab rebounds and still dunk it, you know, that's probably enough for him to be able to get out there. But yeah, you know, everybody here in New York is obviously riding high with the Knicks right now, and the Knicks are playing out of their minds, and it's an unfortunate injury for him. But hopefully, like you said, you know, hopefully Mitch is able to play and without too much of a limitation when this thing gets started in, I guess, 5 or 6 days from now.
7: Yeah, the Knicks don't have tremendous depth in the front court. When they've had to use a third center in the playoffs, they've sometimes they've gone to Ariel Huck-Porty, and he's had, I guess, a couple of decent shifts, but it hasn't sort of been great. And at times their third center is, frankly, has been OG Anunoby.
8: Yeah, I mean, if Mitchell is limited, I assume that will be the main way it goes. I mean, they could try to play Jeremy Sochan, they could try to play Ariel Huck-Porty, but
7: Sochan didn't even play in game four in Cleveland.
8: Yeah. I mean, again, yeah. I think the option is going to be playing OG more and playing smaller more, I would think. And look, some of this will depend on who they play, right? If they get the Oklahoma City Thunder, the Thunder tend to play smaller anyway, right? So you could probably get away a little bit more often with playing either OG at the five or one of those other guys, whatever. If they're playing Victor Wembanyama and the Spurs and they're playing Luke Kornet and they're maybe the Spurs run those guys both out there together, et cetera, yes, then you're obviously going to need as much size as possible. And that could be a real problem if Mitch is either not able to play or is it less than 100%.
7: Yeah, the fact that it's his right hand, I mean, was it going to affect his free throw shooting? I mean, I don't know. He's a role player, obviously, and you know, some series he's more effective than others. I don't know. I the Knicks are going to be the underdog, even if it's not by much, and you just want everybody that you can have.
8: For sure, no doubt.
7: And we'll wait for more. He's actually not having he's not having the same sort of impact this postseason as he did last year. His rebounds have been down a little bit. That said, he has gotten the Knicks extra possessions.
8: And he's gotten them in the bonus multiple times. I mean,
7: oh, that's true. That's a good point.
8: You know, Kenny Atkinson, I think, really botched that multiple times in the conference finals, fouling, you know, sort of committing fouls to get the Knicks into the bonus while Mitchell Robinson was on the court, so then they could take Mitchell Robinson out of the game. The whole point of doing that is to foul him when he's going to the free throw line. Instead, they were doing it before they were in the bonus, so the Knicks could get to the bonus, get him out of the game, and then take advantage of it. But it'll be, obviously, this is going to be now a very important storyline to watch between now and the start of the finals, and probably will be a story to watch during the finals to see both if Mitch is able to go to begin with, and if he is, how he's able to play, and if there's any issues along the way if he does.
7: So Mitch is 28 of 38 shooting in the playoffs. Is that good?
8: It's pretty good. About 75%. It's pretty good.
7: Out of the 28 baskets, 21 of them are dunks.
8: I'm surprised it's only 21. I would have thought it was 25 or more.
7: The other ones have got to be less than 3 feet.
8: I would imagine his shot distance average is pretty short.
7: Now let's see here. Let's see what Basketball Reference tells me. Yes, it appears that of his 38 shots, 36 of them have come within 3 feet of the rim.
8: That sounds about right. I'm guessing it's 28 of 36.
7: 28 of 38.
8: No, I meant 28 of 36 from within 3 feet.
7: Good question. I don't have that data right in front
8: of
7: me.
8: Got it. Okay.
7: Yes, correct. I'm just looking at it. He has not made a shot outside 3 feet.
8: That sounds about right. Yeah. Nor should he.
7: Correct.
8: His job is to dunk the ball a lot, which he's good at.
7: Right. Okay, so the other significant story that happened outside Game 6 on Thursday was the NBA passing lottery reform, the so-called 3-2-1 program. You've written about this and covered this extensively, Bontemp, so we'll yield the floor to you.
8: How do you want to cover this? Do you want me to explain it?
7: Well,
8: I just mean, what do you want? Do you want to walk through the whole thing? How do you want to do it?
7: Like when I'm on, let me just tell you, right now I'm preparing what I'm going to say on Get Up Tomorrow. And I'm not really going to go over all the percentages.
8: Get a steal from me per usual?
7: No, I'm not going to steal from you. I'm saying I'm not going to go over all the percentages because I think when you go over all the percentages, people's eyes, especially the Get Up audience's eyes glaze over.
8: Correct.
7: What I'm going to say is it incentivizes winning.
8: I think what it does more than incentivizing winning, because it doesn't really.
7: Of course. Yes, it does.
8: What it really does is disincentivize losing, which is a very different thing. I think it's a legitimate difference.
7: Jackson, it does not. What does it do on ties? Does it incentivize ties?
8: There's still going to be a large swath of teams that are not going to be motivated to win games late in the season. However, what you are going to have is you're going to have the teams at the very bottom, those bottom three teams, are going to be incentivized to win to try to get out of the bottom three. Look, as I've talked about since February, and I wrote about this, I would have preferred a system that truly incentivized winning, where just wins were what drove things over the final couple months of the season, because that would solve the vast majority of the problems that existed in the current system without having to change the whole system. The NBA clearly was not willing to do that. So instead, They came up with a, I think, decent system, albeit a very complicated one for the average fan to follow along with. I think this will largely solve the problems the NBA wanted to solve, which was getting rid of rampant tanking in the final couple months of the season.

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18: 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McMahon was meeting with NBA officials. It's a tense meeting. We pulled them out of it so that he can properly say good night, good morning, good afternoon, whatever you say.
19: Yeah, you guys aren't capable. I know you've tried before. You're not capable of delivering this line. So let me just do it for you. Listen very clearly when I say, adios, amigos.
3: Pardon the interruption, but I'm Mike Wilbon. Tony, an Idaho man set a Guinness World Record by balancing a running chainsaw on his chin for 4 minutes and 1 second.
4: I'm Tony Kornheiser. Wow, that beats my personal best by 4 minutes and 1 second. I would never, I don't want to even hold.
3: Say there's video.
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3: I want to hold a still chainsaw.
4: No, I don't want to.
3: When it's out of gas. Chainsaw. What are you doing putting a chainsaw near your face? Wow.
4: Close shave. Welcome to PTI, boys and girls. In today's episode, Texas Tech challenges Texas. Novak Djokovic goes out of the French Open, and Tim Legler joins us for 5 good minutes. But we begin today with the San Antonio Spurs blowing out the Oklahoma City Thunder last night, 118-91 in Game 6 to force a Game 7. Victor Wembanyama more than made up for his anemic Game 5 by scoring 11 points in the first quarter to go along with 5 rebounds, a block, and a steal in the first quarter. Shai Gilgeous-Alexander continued his struggles, scoring just 15 points on 6 of 18 shooting, his fourth straight sub-40% shooting night. Wilbon, what did last night's results say to you?
0: That we're in for a great Game 7. That's what they said. That's what we expected. You and I both expected Wembanyama to come out and put his fist imprint on this game, and he did. And they, you know, to some degree laid a smackdown on SGA. And so it was, I thought it was an entertaining game, though there was no drama in the score late. It was entertaining because Wembanyama just came out. When he buried those 2 threes early, like, okay, this.
4: That's right.
0: But
3: to be fair, OKC did hang in there. Every time San Antonio would lengthen that thing to 13 points or so, they got it to 6 and 8, and one time they got it to 5, and they missed a 3. They could have gotten it to 2. But San Antonio controlled the game, and now we get what I want to see from the best series in basketball. Sorry, Knicks fans, and the next one may be better, but so far, this is the best basketball can offer.
4: Yeah, we're on opposite sides on this. I'm going to go off book here. I am. I believe that NBA players are the greatest athletes in the world. I really do. They make shots from impossible angles. They soar like eagles. But the playoffs to this point, they're rugged to watch. They're just not very good. The differential in scores is just so high. I know that you like to sit here and say that you find this series irresistible, but I've been able to resist this series. Let me give you a couple of numbers here. Game one of this series was fantastic because Wembanyama announced himself. Yeah. That was a great game. Yeah. But games 2, 3, 4, 5, and 6 have not been on that level at all.
3: Have you ever heard me say the games were irresistible? The series is.
4: The winning score is an average of 17 points. And the Knicks is no different. The Knicks are beating people by 40 points.
3: Yeah.
4: But yet their game one with that comeback, that was breathtaking. But then games 2, 3, and 4 were, as we like to say in the street, garbage. Now you're headed for a game 7. Now those are the magic words for sports writers. Game 7. We expect the most in the world. But here's the but, Mike. In the other 4 game 7s, the margin of victory is 18.5
3: larger
4: points. Only the closest one was 9. I sit down to watch these games knowing I'm not going to have to watch the fourth quarter, which is good for my sleep. It's good for me.
3: You're looking for a reason to turn off. I'm looking for a reason to see what is going on in these matchups. Steve Kerr got this right about the three-point shot. And it's not going to be a referendum because Steve's the only one who's smart enough to say it and mean it, even though he made his living that way. These games get – the blowouts happen, Tony, because the team gets some momentum, and all of a sudden you hit 4 straight threes, and boom, you got an enormous lead, and the games go like that. But the series can still be compelling.
4: I'm going to say one other thing here, and it's about Shai Gilgeous-Alexander.
3: Yeah.
4: He's 2-time MVP,
3: yeah,
4: having troubles now. We walked into this series, both you and I, and we said Victor Wembanyama has something to prove right here in the opportunity. Game 7 may be more about Shai Gilgeous-Alexander than everybody
3: Not maybe.
4: Knew.
3: Not maybe.
4: Than everybody knew.
3: Definitely, because you know what? In his rear view, and things are larger than they appear, is Wembanyama.
4: Mike.
3: Coming up on him fast.
4: Mike, his team is minus when he's on the court and plus when he's off.
3: But what do you expect in Game 7, Imran? You expect him to be plus at the end of the game?
4: I do, and I hope it's a great game. There's been one great game.
3: Just one game one?
4: But just one.
3: But I still love the series. You know, you can go watch the Nats if you want.
4: Oh, I will.
3: So I know you will. So let's move, because they're compelling. They're irresistible.
4: Yeah.
3: Let's move to college football, where Texas Tech is telling Texas, put up or shut up. Last week, Longhorns coach Steve Sarkisian mocked the Red Raiders' Big 12 strength of schedule, suggesting the Longhorns' second or third teamers could run through Tech's schedule unbeaten. So yesterday, Red Raiders coach Joey McGuire offered to pay the buyouts for both schools' week one opponents in order to make a head-to-head matchup happen. Ha! So, Tony, should Sark back up his big talk and accept the challenge?
4: It's a great story.
3: Yes,
4: I love this story.
3: I do too.
4: Here's what Sarkisian said. This is a direct quote. There's a team in our state in another conference with a schedule that I would argue if I played with our 2s and 3s, we would go undefeated and they'll probably make the playoffs. That's a direct shot at Texas Tech, a Big 12 school. Texas left the Big 12 in order to go into the SEC. Now, remember, Sarkisian took a shot at an SEC school recently at Ole Miss, where he said the academic standards were so lax that if you transferred in, you would major in basket weaving. So let me help me out on this. How many national championships has Steve Sarkisian won in Texas? Oh, that's right. He has won 0. Last year, with Arch Manning, did not make the playoffs. It ended up in the Citrus Bowl, and you know you can't spell citrus without UT, right? And they were the number one ranked team in the entire country last year going into it. So the Texas Tech coach said, okay, we want to play you now. We will give you money, guarantee you money if you play us now. This is a dream. They play it in Jerry World because the World Cup will be out by then.
3: Won't do it.
4: Every single person Texas in Texas has, should be agitating for
3: it
4: this
3: will,
4: game.
3: But Texas has the Ohio State on the schedule. So I think it's Ohio State, so it's not going to happen. I don't want to go too crazy on the Sarkisian family, which has history at Northwestern, so I'm not going to do that. But you left some meat on the bone so I can go after everybody in the SEC together at once. Because Sarkisian ran his mouth, and now he doesn't. You know he doesn't want any part of that. It reminds me of wrestling when the guy would stand in the ring in the old days of wrestling and issue a challenge, and you'd have a match or roller derby. Kirby Smart, he goes and says, you know, we'll just pull out of the league, and we can do our own. We'll pull out of the country, the whole nation.
4: We'll pull the league
3: out. We'll pull the league out, and we'll do our own thing. And then Sankey runs his mouth and says, we're the best. And all three of them, since the SEC hasn't won a damn thing in football in at least 3 years, I wasn't a math major, but I can count that high. Right. All the SEC people, shut up.
4: Can I ask you a question?
3: Right now, you're just losers and you're loud losers.
4: Can I ask you a
3: question?
4: Shut up. Can I ask you a question?
3: Yes.
4: Would you open your jacket and reveal where that sweater is from? Oh, is that a Northwestern sweater, isn't it? Yeah, Northwestern, Mr. Big Ten.
3: That's right.
4: Let's move. Just when the French Open looked to be wide open for Novak Djokovic, he's out. The three-time French Open winner was up 2-0 over Brazilian João Fonseca in their third-round match, but the 19-year-old started chipping away, winning the third, then the fourth, and with the 39-year-old Djokovic just 1 point from pushing the fifth to a deciding tiebreak, Fonseca went ace, ace, ace to win. Wilbon, what did you make of the match? Where does this leave the draw?
3: I'm in despair. And while both of us sort of like to see Joker get popped a little bit.
4: Yes. Well, one of us for
3: you
4: certain.
3: More so than me.
4: Yes, yes.
3: I like to see him get popped and then remain in the draw. And the French Open is when I start watching tennis. I may watch a couple of warm-ups. But the French Open is when, you know, let's go. Now we're into the season of professional tennis and matches, tournaments that matter. Now? I mean, you're missing too much. You've had all the recent retirements, Federer, Nadal. You've got Alcaraz, who's injured with the wrist, and he's not in it. You got the loss of Sinner, who goes out in the heat. And now you have no Joker? I mean, can we just have Serena Williams forget about this double she's playing and bring her in? Because, like, I don't know who's left in the tournament.
4: This
3: no star power.
4: Was Djokovic's last great chance, maybe last great chance, to win number 25 majors. Because Alcaraz wasn't entered, and Sinner just went out, and you could look at the draw opening up, and he couldn't close. He could not close. I watched the last set. He could
3: Maybe
4: not
3: he's done.
4: Close.
3: Maybe it's over.
4: Am I correct? He was a 3 seed, right?
3: I think he was.
4: He lost to the 28th seed. Now, I know, because I listened to this on the broadcast, they called this kid a Brazilian superstar.
3: He's 19.
4: He's the 28th seed. You know who's a Brazilian superstar? Pelé is a Brazilian superstar. Hey. I don't know. Maybe
3: you're going to regret downgrading this
4: Maybe
3: kid
4: he wins
3: years.
4: Wimbledon because Alcaraz is not going to play. Maybe Sinner gets upset. Maybe he wins. He's won Wimbledon 7 times. But the last time he won Wimbledon, I believe, was 2022. And he's won all the other majors since then. He's 39. Do you know the oldest guy to ever win a major? Ken Rosewall at 37. So nobody 39, nobody 38.
3: Are you happy Djokovic is not now in the draw? You're going to watch the French Open this weekend? No, you're not.
4: I'm going to watch.
3: No, come on.
4: I'm going to watch. I'm not happy.
3: You like stars.
4: There's no love lost between me and him. I understand that. But he's a great player. Yeah. I'm just not. I think within a year, he's

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17: Let's start with this. Victor Wembanyama slumped in Game 5, definitely, but came out on fire last night in Game 6. Did he do anything differently?
19: Well, I think two things. One, mindset was different. He was definitely more aggressive, and he challenged himself after the previous game that he needed to be because of the pressure that he puts on defenses when he's aggressive. So that's first. It's a mindset, and he clearly was aggressive at the start. But the other thing that helps, early returns. And by that, I mean you knock down a couple of jump shots early, and he hit two threes early in that game. It definitely changes the start of your night and in some cases can set the table for your entire night. So he definitely got off to a great rhythm. But here's the other thing. I thought where he was starting his actions as a screener, which is a very big part of their offense, were inside the three-point line a lot more often. And here's why that's important. When you set that screen,

0: 20 to 23 feet. He's one stride. He's at the rim coming out of that screen. It's a totally different level of pressure that he's putting on the backline defense than if he sets that screen at 28 to 30 feet. And now it's two or three strides sometimes to get down there. He can get bumped more, chipped more. It's just not as much of a threat. And the data backs that up, by the way. The points per possession when he sets that screen tighter are significantly better than when he sets that screen further out on the floor. And I thought the Spurs recognized it, and they did a great job of making that a focal point of how they wanted to run their half-court offense.
1: All right, Tim, let's similarly zero in a second on SGA, who's shooting 38% from the floor in this series, way down from his 55% in the regular season. Give us sort of the list in order, if you will, of why this is.
0: I think a couple of things for me when I look at it, and there's no doubt this is different for SGA and anything we've seen in the past in terms of his efficiency. So you're looking at these two teams, and they have, to me, the best sets of perimeter defensive shells in the entire NBA. The number of guys they can throw with elite ball handlers and scorers, the amount of help that they give off the dribble, their communications and rotations are just better than anybody else. So he's going up against one of the top defensive perimeter teams in the league. But here's where they're making it tough on him. He's not getting the early stuff that he's used to, whether that's an early push up the floor out of the backcourt that leads to a quick shot for himself, or even if it is a half-court walk it upset. He is so used to his initial action, whether that's a ball screen or a quick ISO, immediately within 3, 4, 5 dribbles, he gets into something good for himself. He's so used to that. That's not happening against the Spurs. Their initial defense on him is so good that oftentimes he has to give it up. And when he does get it back, it's much deeper into the clock. It's his second time that he's got to try to generate offense on that possession. It wears you out. So for me, he looks like he's getting worn down in these games because the easier stuff is not coming to him that he doesn't have to work that hard for. It's an elite defensive team. They're on point with their game plan. And I think they're doing a great job making sure his night is not easy by giving him easy possessions where he gets into his shot before he's had to work for it.
1: All right, let's broaden this out for a second then. And look at Game 7. There's been a flurry of road teams winning Game 7s, which we've never seen historically. But given all that, Tim, for the champs tomorrow night, you see them having at home a little edge, a big edge, or no real edge at all?
0: I would probably go no edge too. If I gave the home team the tiniest edge, it's simply because they are at home. I know what that building looks like. I've been there in the postseason. They're going to have an incredible home environment. But right now, when you get to a 7th game, I think all bets are off the table, particularly you alluded to it, Mike. It's not like it used to be. That was a death sentence going on the road for a Game 7 in the playoffs in the NBA. Recent data over the last 5 to 10 years, that's just not the case. Teams are pulling this off. So I think now you get to a 7th game, you've seen each other this much, it's going to come down to who rises to the occasion on that stage under that kind of pressure. And you need your stars to play well. But for me, it's going to be those next guys. And we don't know who that's going to be. And that's why the uncertainty of it all means this to me, right down the middle. And if you give an edge, it's got to be Oklahoma City by the slightest amount because they are at home. But I don't think home court advantage means what it used to under these circumstances.
2: We will get you out of here on this. You call the Knicks sweep. Which of these Western teams would be a better matchup for the Knicks?
0: Well, I don't want to sit on the fence or hedge the question, but I really believe this, what I'm about to say. I don't think either one of those represents necessarily something that you go, oh, this is what the Knicks needed or wanted. Now, in the regular season, and I don't know that it means that much because this isn't the Knicks team from the regular season. The Knicks scored 100 points a game against OKC. They scored 128 against San Antonio. And Victor Wembanyama played in those games. And so they did, for some reason, they were able to get into a better rhythm against San Antonio on that end of the floor. But the regular season is so far removed from what these teams have become. And for the Western Conference, if you survive that, you've got to feel so good about your chances about, you know, beating that other guy that everybody knew was a foregone conclusion we're going to meet in the Western Conference Finals. You survive that, you've got to feel pretty good about your shot in the finals. For the Knicks, I don't know that it matters. They're both elite defensive teams. They're both incredibly deep. They both have superstars you've got to deal with. But for whatever reason, they did have a lot more success offensively against the Spurs in the regular season than they did the Thunder.
2: Thank you, Tim. It's a Tim, great
1: appreciate
2: pleasure.
1: It, man. Love having
2: great
1: you.
2: Great having you. Thank you.
0: Always, always, guys.
2: Let's take one last break. When we come back, the Vegas Golden Knights famously fired Bruce Cassidy. So why won't they let him coach somewhere else, huh? Why?
1: And Montreal faces elimination tonight in Game 5. Can the Canadiens hold off the Canes?
2: Tim Legler is brilliant.
1: It's great.
2: The analysis is brilliant.
1: We saw this coming.
2: I know we did.
1: We can say our scouting report on Tim Legler
2: was
1: accurate.
2: We were right.
1: We knew he'd be great.
2: We knew he'd be better than us immediately. And he was immediately.
1: Yes, immediately.
2: As soon as he started, he was better than we are. Now, but it's just great. It's just great.
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2: Happy time, people. Happy 94th birthday, Richie Guerin. History lesson, kids. As talking heads babble about the Knicks and who the greatest Knick player ever was, there was a time when Richie Guerin was the greatest Knick player who ever was. Guerin was a tough 6'4 guard out of Iona who began his NBA career in 1956 after a couple of years of military service. Guerin was before Reed and Frazier, before King, way before Ewing, way, way before Brunson. The Knicks were terrible in the late 50s and early 60s, but Guerin averaged 20 points a game when 20 points was a lot. Guerin played 13 seasons in New York, St. Louis, and Atlanta, made six All-Star teams.
1: Can we agree at least on three heads on the Knicks' Mount Rushmore? Frazier, Reed, and Ewing. I didn't go to the fourth. I didn't name a fourth. Can we agree on those three?
2: No. No.
1: Not even on those three?
2: No. You're being unreasonable now. Happy anniversary, Lenny Randle. We continue with the highlights of Randle's career. Earlier this week, we showed Randle as a Seattle third baseman down on his hands and knees, trying to blow a fair ball foul across the third baseline.
1: Great.
2: Now we show Randle with the Texas Rangers. On this day, 52 years ago, Randle deftly laid down a bunt down the first baseline to give himself the opportunity to leave the base path and plow over Cleveland pitcher Milt Wilcox, who had thrown behind Randle in the same at bat. We give props to Randle for very creative act of revenge, and props to first baseman John Ellis for de-cleaving Randle before he crossed first.
1: That was even better than Bert Campaneris throwing the bat at Laron Legros. The pitch, which we didn't show, goes behind Randle. And Randle's like, what, maybe 5'10", 180?
2: Not big, but
1: took him out. It's great.
2: He did.
1: Love it.
2: Happy trails to a home run for Brandon Nimmo. The Rangers outfielder sent a deep fly ball to right field in the first inning of last night's game against the Astros. But Houston's Cam Smith leaped, brought it back to end the inning in a game the Stros went on to win 5-1.
1: Wow.
2: Smith leads the league in key defensive metrics at his position. And pitcher Spencer Arrighetti said of him, quote, that guy's going to win 5 gold gloves at minimum in his career. Smith came up with your Cubs, who traded him for 1 year of your boy Kyle Tucker. Tucker is now making $60 million per year on the Dodgers. Smith makes $810,000 for the Astros. And while Smith is terrific in the field, he's just hitting .215.
1: That trade was only going to work if Tucker re-signed with the Cubs. I wouldn't have re-signed him for that money. And as terrific as Kyle Tucker is, you want to have him? He may be the most overstated player in baseball. Stop. We shouldn't have made that trade.
2: I have no words for that. On omission, Brewers reliever Abner Uribe was suspended one game for his crotch chop celebration the other night. He's appealing the decision. Let's go to the big finish.
1: The crotch chop.
2: U.S. men's soccer has a friendly against Senegal on Sunday. Is that significant?
1: Depends who's in the lineup. Depends who plays. If they don't play all their guys who are going looking ahead to the World Cup, then no. Fired Golden Knights coach Bruce Cassidy told the Spittin' Chicklets podcast he wants to coach another team, but Vegas will not let him. Does he have a case?
2: Hey, Vegas, you fired the guy. You didn't want the guy. Let him coach. Don't punish him.
1: Hey,
2: Las Vegas Aces head coach Becky Hammond ripped the officiating last night's loss to the Wings, adding, quote, give me my fine. Your thoughts?
1: Becky Hammond gets her money's worth.
2: She does.
1: She can swing. Her sound bites are great.
2: She does.
1: The Hurricanes can eliminate the Canadiens tonight. Will they?
2: It feels like they will. It's in Carolina, and Montreal's good on the road, but they're not getting any shots on goal.
1: No shots on goal. Shoot the puck.
2: Last one, defending softball champ Texas could be eliminated tonight by Mississippi State. Your prediction?
1: Texas is not going to lose. They're going to win at something they can win at, because it won't be the other sport. It won't be the fall sport. Right. It won't be that one. So Texas should win this.
2: Show the people your Northwestern jacket again. We are out of time.
1: Big Ten school.
2: We'll try to do better the next time. I'm Tony Kornheiser.
1: I'm Mike Wilbon. Have a great weekend, knuckleheads. And now, sorry, Sarah, I had to hit your school.
2: I'm not.
1: Your sports
2: I'm not from the Big Ten. I'm from the America East.
1: With Binghamton.
2: Yes.
1: Playing well in baseball and softball.
2: That's right.
1: Yeah.
2: Made the regionals.
0: PTI.
21: What's up, everybody? Welcome to the latest episode of the Schrager Hour. And if you could hear the smile on my face, yes, hear a smile, it's because I have a grin a mile wide. Greetings from New York City. That's where we record this on a Tuesday morning after Memorial Day, which I must say, New York City may be, this is rare to say this, the happiest place in the entire planet right now. The city is absolutely humming. It's a different kind of frequency than we have felt here in a long time, and it is because of the 2026 New York Knicks. If you are tuning into the Schrager Hour today to listen to my Jackson Dart, Abdul Carter thoughts, you won't be getting them. If you're tuning into the Schrager Hour today to hear my thoughts on Myles Garrett having not met Todd Monken yet in person. Today's not the day. And if you were tuning in to hear me rank the top tight ends in the league, 1 to 32, this is not that episode. Folks, this is a New York Knicks appreciation episode. This is when the Schrager Hour goes a little bit outside the usual lines and we bring you into our world. New York City right now is alive. Literally everyone you see on the street is wearing Knicks gear. It is infectious. I took my son to school today. It's Tuesday morning, and it's about a 15-minute walk from where we live in Brooklyn, which is closer to the Brooklyn Bridge, down to where his school is, which is by the courthouse and the government buildings, closer to downtown Brooklyn. We do this all the time. I walk him to school. It's ho-hum. It is what it is. We see the same faces. We nod, whatever. Today was different. It wasn't just a Tuesday morning walk to school. This was a damn victory lap. My son had his Brunson jersey on, and the entire walk was just him replaying plays from Game 4's victory. He's acting them out in the street. He's like, Shamit, three, Bridges, tip, Mitchell Robinson, dunk. And he loved the OG dunk over three guys. And then he's talking about how Harden didn't get back on defense. He's a nine-year-old. Harden doesn't get back on defense. You have Mobley. You have Jared Allen. Why are you crashing the boards? This is a nine-year-old in a Brunson jersey walking through traffic in New York City, reliving it all. And you know, this is the beauty of being a sports fan. And to now see it through the eyes of a nine-year-old, what a privilege. I mean, we were literally skipping down the sidewalk, dodging the usual morning traffic to school today. And it's like nobody in New York City was in a hurry. Everyone was just, go Knicks. And he's wearing the jersey and everyone is just recognizing it, nodding their heads. You know, there's a guy at a corner bodega that's right by where we live. And we always just nod. Today wasn't a nod. He gives my son a high five. Knicks in four, he yells. I'm like, let's go. The crossing guard, she's usually pretty stoic. She shouts, go Knicks, at my son as he's walking by. And then there's a cop that we always see, and I always BS with him after I drop him off at school. And I BS with the cop about the NFL, about the Giants, the Jets. It's usually, you know, woe is me, whatever. He was wearing a cap that I'm telling you, it looked like it has not seen the light of the day since 1994. He's wearing this thing that had not been dug out of his closet since. A cop wearing the hat. I'm like, this is unbelievable. This is what it is right now in New York when you have a winner. And for me, it's instant like nostalgia, but it's also bittersweet because I think back to the 94 and 99 teams. 94, I was in middle school and it's, you know, that team was obviously Ewing and Mason and Derek Harper and John Starks and Oakley. And I can go through the whole thing, right, to Herb Williams and what we got for Doc Rivers and big spots. We can go through it, but they lost. They lost in seven games. And of course, Starks goes 2 for 18 and misses all those threes at the Summit in Houston in game seven. And the 99 was a different team. I was in high school by then. That was junior year of high school for me. It was prom weekend. We were down in Wildwood, New Jersey. And it's like, I remember the LJ three against the Pacers, but then we just got waxed by the Spurs. But it was also like a strike season. So I remember it was shortened. And I remember Ewing was hurt for a lot of it. And it was like this kind of patched together team with Sprewell and Camby, and never really, really felt like that team was going to beat the Spurs. That was the Spurs' first championship with David Robinson and Avery Johnson and a young Tim Duncan. This team's different. This team's different. And watching my son, who's nine, follow this team, like there isn't that scar tissue. Like he remembers the last couple of years when they lost in the playoffs or the Halliburton three was like crushing for him at the time. But think about this entire generation of Knicks fans that I come from, where it's like 27 years in between, you know, the championship appearances. And then you think about this next generation and every year it's playoffs, playoffs, playoffs. And then now the NBA finals. My son right now is 9 years old and thinks that Madison Square Garden is like the center of the universe. And that feeling reminded me of why we love sports. And maybe your team has gone on a championship run in recent years, or maybe your team waited, like a Philadelphia Eagles fan waited 60 years, finally got one, or a Kansas City Chiefs fan waited 50 years, finally got one, and you've gone through this. You understand how it feels. For Knicks fans, there is such scar tissue, and that generation, which is mine, has seen, you know, the Lewis Almonson teams and the Lance Thomas being the captain, and of course, there were some dark years where it was guys who are past their prime. I'm not going to name their names because a lot of those guys are now part of like the Knicks community and show up at these games and we embrace them as fans. It's not about stats. It's not about rings. It's not about bragging rights. It's about mornings like this in New York. It is about mornings like this, a Tuesday morning in May where the city feels not like a city, but like a neighborhood. And when your kid is walking with you and he realizes he's part of something that is much bigger than just himself and his own fandom. And I'll say this right now, as a Knicks fan, like, sure, whatever, you can go through like how hardcore a Knicks fan I am, or you can go through how hardcore the Knicks fan is next to you. Like, bandwagon, welcome. Come aboard. The Knicks are a unique team in this city. You know, if you're a Mets fan, you probably don't like the Yankees. If you're a Yankees fan, you probably don't really care for the Mets. If you're a Jets fan, you don't really love the Giants. If you're a Giants fan, you don't even think about the Jets. Rangers, Islanders, Devils, kind of split three ways. Knicks, it's all about the Knicks. And you could say, well, what about the Nets? Well, the Nets have always been there, but they were in New Jersey. Then they moved to Brooklyn. And it was like, it's always been a Knicks town. It's always been a Knicks town. So to me, bandwagon, come aboard. I'm not gatekeeping. Even if you're a celebrity and all of a sudden I see you like, you know, posting about it or at the games, like, cool, more the merrier. I mean, this city's been through a lot. Some crappy teams, not only the Knicks. You look at what the football teams have put on the field. You look at some of these baseball years where the Mets are supposed to be World Series champions and they can't get it done. Like, enjoy this ride. City deserves this. And New York City has embraced this Knicks team. I'll tell you, I went to the game Tuesday night, game two against the Cavs. My buddy Goldie, shout out to Goldie and his law firm. That's where I got my ticket, not ESPN. My friend said, hey, I got an extra ticket. Do you want to come? I'm like, hell yeah, I want to come. Sat with his law firm and their clients, and then they're all wearing shirts and ties, and I'm sitting there in a T-shirt just going wild for the Knicks. But the vibe was so good. You take the subway there, everyone's in Knicks gear. Get to the game, there's a buzz. They do the intros, there's a buzz. They play that Dom Dalla, it's a buzz. And then you get on the subway home after a win and everyone is dapping up everyone. And I'm talking black, white, young, old, male, female, all walks of life, the true melting pot. And it's on like the 2 train at 11 o'clock at night going from Penn Station down to Clark Street in Brooklyn. The city is alive, and I'm telling you, all fans are welcome. If you've never watched a basketball game before, come aboard. Enjoy this Knicks run. It has been so fun.
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1: They're hot, but
0: hands off your coworkers.
2: As for the nostalgia, I mentioned my buddy Goldie. He's one of my oldest friends. He invited me. We're sitting there during that 18-0 run, and we're looking at each other like, this can't be real. Josh Hart making threes. I'm like, Josh Hart making threes? Like, he missed every shot in game one. He's making threes. They're faster. They're stronger. They're tougher. This Knicks team is everything you want in a basketball team, and they embody New York City. But that nostalgia is such a drug. Immediately, you start going down all the memories you had of those 94 teams. And then you think of the 93 teams and the 92 teams that came up short. I go all the way back to like when Kenny Skywalker was winning the dunk contest. And I thought that was the coolest freaking thing in the world, that one of the Knicks won a dunk contest. There are names and places that just spark memories if you're an old school New York Knicks fan. The words Jerry Cosby. Does Jerry Cosby mean anything to you if you're listening or watching at home? Jerry Cosby was a sports store that was right there in front of Madison Square Garden. And basically, anytime you met someone before a Knicks game, he said, I'll meet you at Cosby's. You go there, they would have hockey jerseys that were like hand knit. And you can get like a Sedin brother, like Finland jersey that they had, that are like hockey jerseys, every Ranger, then a few Knicks. And Cosby's was always the place you went to. You'd meet there right before the steps of the garden. You go to Jerry Cosby's, you maybe buy something, and then you walk in and it's like, we started our day at Cosby's and then we went up those stairs and then you get into the garden. The play-by-play, and that was for a little bougier crowd, but the play-by-play was like the sports bar inside of MSG. And at the play-by-play, Mike Francesa would have a show after every Knicks and Rangers game. I have no idea what years this was, probably 92, 93, but like we would watch it. And then when you actually go to the play-by-play, it was a glorified Bennigan's, which is also an old school reference. It was like a TGI Fridays. They had all the appetizers, but it was probably way overpriced in the whole deal. But it was so cool that you actually got to go to the play-by-play because you saw it on TV. Then the names that, you know, if you're an MSG Network watcher, like it was John Andres, and it was Al Trotwig. And you just go through memory lane of all those games. And a lot of those playoff games, like they were daytime games. Like Reggie Miller, when he, you know, the 18 seconds, like all that, that was like a Sunday afternoon. There were so many Mother's Days that like Reggie Miller spoiled the Knicks with like with the Pacers. And then all those Knicks Bulls games, a lot of those were just Saturday and Sunday afternoons on NBC. And you'd have that game like at noon or 3 o'clock. And then you'd go out to the Key Arena or the Summit, or you'd go to the Forum out in LA, and you'd have whatever the West Coast games were. But the nostalgia is real. And it like sparks something in me where it's like all of a sudden you become this 12-year-old boy, or you become this 13-year-old boy, and you relive all these memories and the thoughts of going to the mall and buying a jersey. And, you know, back then we didn't have the league pass. You didn't have Sirius XM with every, you know, game on the radio. So like you'd see Mitch Richmond and the Sacramento Kings maybe twice a year. It's when the Knicks played them, and you'd stay up till 10:30 and you'd maybe watch Sean Kemp and Gary Payton twice a year. Then the playoffs would come and you're like just obsessed. You're obsessed. The jerseys was a whole other thing. There was a store at the Freehold Mall, and we would go, and you'd go to this, and like it was $40 for a champion jersey. And that felt like it was, you know, every bit of allowance that you had. And if you worked, if you did anything, chores, like you saved up. But in one summer, that summer in 94, I think I bought a Mitch Richmond Spurs jersey, a Spud Webb Hawks jersey. I definitely rocked a Sean Elliott Spurs jersey. I had that one as well. And then, of course, the Knicks. I wanted Starks. I wanted Oakley. And then I remember they sold number 11, Derek Harper, when he first got on the team, and I got that. So, like, think about that was, like, the coolest thing in the world, to wear jerseys from other teams, but then playoffs, you wore your own jersey. Now every kid has a Shea jersey that you see, and everyone's got the Wemby jersey. But back then it was, like, you had to save up your money, and somehow, some way, there would be, like, one jersey of Mitch Richmond in that mall, and you're like, I'm buying it. All those memories come rushing back, and I'm seeing it through my son, and I'm just enjoying the hell out of it. And it's united me with a lot of different people around the internet and around Brooklyn and, of course, New York City. And I go to these Knicks games. I'm not a celebrity, but I'm on TV. So everyone, you know, and I'm sitting in the 200s. I'm sitting in the 300s. I don't necessarily sit courtside or anything cool for these playoff games. And I certainly don't have, you know, any desire to spend $5,000 to go sit there or the ability to do so. And I just love being around everybody. One thing that's shocking, and I'm watching back all these 94 highlights, and they used to wear suit and ties to the game. I might be rocking a suit and tie if I get to go to a game in the finals. I haven't been invited to any yet, but I'm watching all this footage. It's like they're introducing the 94 Knicks. Everyone's in a shirt and tie. I'm like, I love that. I love that. You wear shirt, tie, suit. You come from whatever job you had, and you're dressed like a gentleman at this game, not like a slob. And of course, I went to game two with Goldie, and I'm sitting with all his law firm guys, and they're all in shirt and ties, and I'm dressed like the slob. That's just what it is. This 2026 team is special. It's not just a good run. Statistically, it's one of the most dominant runs in NBA history, postseason or regular season. The stats are crazy. Entering the finals, the Knicks have a plus 271 point differential across 14 playoff games. That's the highest scoring margin by any team entering the finals in NBA history. They storm into the finals on an 11-game winning streak that ties them for the third longest postseason winning streak ever. In their win over Philadelphia, they had a 150 offensive rating. That's the highest playoff game in the tracking era, and that was in the series clinching win there. And then during the sweep of the Cavaliers, they tied the NBA playoff record for the most three-pointers in a game with 25. I don't know what to tell you. Like, this is like crazy stuff. And then if you're thinking about just how long it's been, the numbers are wild as well. The Knicks haven't played in an NBA final since 1999, 27 years in the waiting. They haven't won an NBA title since 1973. That's 53 years in the making. And this is only the third time that the franchise has reached the finals in the last 50 years. That's wild. I end on this. My son, again, I keep bringing him up, my son Mel, he gave me some good perspective on this Knicks run. He said, all year long, all we've talked about was getting out of the East, because he's right. It's been such a gauntlet in the East the last few years. Playoff losses, obviously, year after year after year. But they've gotten better, better, and better. And he said, all season long, Dad, all we've talked about was the East. But I think we can win it all. And I'm like, you know what? I think we can. I think we can. That's the beauty of being a fan. That's the beauty of being 9 years old. That's the beauty of being in New York City right now. And we're going to keep on going with this because my guest is maybe the most jacked up an amped up Knicks fan that is in my world. I see him at all the games, but I also see him online, and he is someone special. We're gonna bring in Gary V, Mr. Gary Vaynerchuk, after this.
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19: We live in the middle of nowhere. 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
2: No further ado, Mr. Gary Vaynerchuk. Gary V, welcome to the show.
20: Humbled to be on, man, and what a great day to be on. Thanks for having me.
2: The whole monologue, I said, my Tuesday morning walk from where we live in Dumbo, Brooklyn, to where my son's school is, was just the guy at the bodega dapping you up, the cop wearing a hat, the crossing guard, go Knicks. Knicks, did you have a morning walk yet? It is unbelievable here right now.
20: You know, I can't believe where this took me. Let me give the hat tip right away to the legend that is Mike Francesa on Sports Radio 660 in 1991. I remember the year. Mike and the Mad Dog. Francesa said something. I was only, 15, 16 at the time. And Francesa said, they were talking about the Giants and the Yankees. And then the point he made, he goes, look, let there be no confusion. New York is a Knicks town.
2: Yes.
20: When the Knicks are going, there's nothing like it. And here I am 35 years later, bringing this up to you. New York is a Knicks town. That's because it's a shared team. I mean, I on the record, I think the Brooklyn Nets should move. Should actually move.
2: They could win 7 championships. I don't think it would ever move the needle.
20: By the way, when we made the playoffs, when they had a super team and the city went crazy about Randall and the Knicks and we could care less about Durant and Kyrie and the Nets, it was the first time I remembered the Francesa thing. I was like, oh, New York's a Knicks town. Because obviously, Giants and Jets and Yankees and Mets, they're split. Even though it's 70-30, they're split. And, us Jet fans, we hate the Giant fans.
2: Yeah.
20: Met fans hate.
2: And Giants fans will just dismiss Jet fans. So it's like.
20: When you're the old, I grew up a Jets Yankee. So the Mets never bothered me because when you're a big brother, why are you worried about it? But as a Jets fan, I worry about everything the Giants do. New York's a Knicks town. Yeah, I feel it. I was out for 2 seconds. Same thing. Like the doorman and I have gone through it every day for a decade, all that stuff. So. And then, having a 13-year-old son who's a diehard.
2: Mine too, dude, bigger than me.
20: Oh, my guy has watched every single, this is real, has watched every game or has followed on phone when his mom took him out to dinner and forced him to miss something for 8 years. Like, can rattle off, we spoke
2: Evan about, Fournier stats, yeah.
20: We talked about Bobby Portis at length the other night. Yep. For him to be that, your guy's a little younger. I would argue 13, 14. He's Knicks, Jets. I'm Jets, Knicks.
2: Yeah.
20: And so, it's crazy because my brother's 11 years younger than me. The Yankees and Rangers won a championship before my brother got going. So my brother is only a
2: Never Knicks. Never seen it.
20: So 99 was him. We had that together. It was a quick series, that Spurs series.
2: I said in the monologue, it was a strike-shortened season. We were the 8th seed. It was a weird run.
20: Amazing. That Hawks series, was something I held on to forever, and we just had it with the Sixers and the Cavs, blowing someone out.
2: Steve Smith and Mookie Blaylock, we took care of that.
20: I never put that Hawks series, like, Camby, like, it was just like, we never trounced anyone like that in a seven-game series. The old five-game series with the early Knicks were a lot of 3-0s, but New York is a Knicks town, and everyone's about to figure that out.
2: And I tweeted it last night, and I also said it in the mono. Like, to me, I'm not a gatekeeper. Like, if you want to just jump on right now to this next team, like, come on aboard.
20: Honestly, I'm not even about the outside noise in general. That's my life. Like, I don't get mad that everyone's a bandwagon fan. Like, it doesn't even run through my mind.
2: You don't need to show your Lewis Almanson bona fides. Like, you're good.
20: Yeah. I mean, I'm focused on me and my crew that have been texting about, you know, like, our hopes and dreams for Kevin Knox and my OG friends reminiscing about Strickland and Johnny Newman and Kenny Skywalker and Gerald Wilkins. Like, I'm not in it to debate who's allowed on or not. I'm in it to enjoy with my homies that have been bleeding for 25 plus years. Waiting for anything that looks anything like this. And it's incredibly special. And look, the two teams in the West are incredibly good. They're definitely beating each other up. You know, the fact that it's definitely, you know, it's obviously now in the time of this recording, it's definitely going to six. It surely smells like a seven gamer. And, you know, when the playoffs started, the Oklahoma City seemed like an unbeatable, like, there was like, I was like, if we can just get to the finals.
2: I think we all said that. And my son, I ended my monologue with the same point that, like, to start this, it was just to get to the finals. Now it's house money. Wait a second. We could win this whole thing.
20: We can. I like the way we match up with the Spurs. Like, I think there's a little bit of, like, the pedal coming off the rose with the OKC. I mean, SGA's brand is in a very weird spot right now.
2: Strange. As a brand guy, I was going to ask you, like, I'm on First Take and Get Up, and all it is just piling on the guy. He's two-time MVP, and yet no one respects the way
20: he plays. There's multiple things. He's the most lovely. He's super talented. He's worked super hard. I think sometimes, and I think you'll appreciate this, Peter, like, this was something when I was first starting to get notoriety, I thought about a lot, which is not talked about a lot, which is, you have to be careful to not become a caricature of yourself. I think in your line of business, it's a very,
2: very thin line,
20: right? We fall in love with so many of you that are personalities that do what we all wish we could be doing for a living. And then you get a tagline, you know, Ari Gold, the Fonz, Urkel, you get something that works, a shtick, a style, and then you become it's not authentic anymore. And I think SGA, as a basketball nerd, I think he's so similar to JB, the footwork, but this, that,
2: the angles,
20: the angles,
2: the speed.
20: And so I think he did have a higher propensity to get fouled more often, but there is no confusion left for anyone. And I don't even think he wants to do this. I think this is a subconscious human behavior. I think he's become a caricature of himself, and he has to break out of that rhythm. The problem is breaking out of that rhythm kind of hurts what you're trying to accomplish.
2: Because he's so good playing that way. It's just not an aesthetically pleasing or respectable way to play.
20: And now, like, as if it wasn't building enough, now if he's lucky enough to get through San Antonio, which is definitely not a given, he's got the biggest media market in the world, not in the
2: United States. It prides itself on grit and toughness and Oakley and Mason, like, and what he does with the flopping and all the falling down, that is...
20: He's actually in a direct no-win situation, which is going to be fascinating. And the question becomes, how much is he aware of that? How much does that bleed into his head? How much does that affect things? It's fascinating to think about, but that's them. I can't worry about that right now. Right now, what I need to worry about is, I cannot believe this happened.

0: Get yours at board.fun.
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17: You mentioned, my first memory as a Knicks fan was Kenny Walker winning the dunk contest and staying up late to watch it. And of course, Johnny Newman, and you mentioned Gerald Wilkins and all the guys. And then it was the 91, 92, 93 teams, 94. And we've been on it throughout. Oh, X-Men.
18: What's this?
17: LJ, X-Men.
18: I love like you. We have to come up with something else because we had X.
17: I know. And there's so much memories. I mentioned a couple of things in the monologue. I'd love to run these words by you. Jerry Cosby.
18: Oh my God. I mean, when I think about that.
17: How many days did we meet like our friends in front of Jerry Cosby and our dads? And we just like, this is where we're going to meet. And then the game, you know, like that was something.
18: That was super cool. For me, you know, I grew up uncomfortably humble. And so like I didn't even get to go to games until well into high school, but that was like just, and I was a Jersey boy. So like it compounded even more when you're part of the city fabric. It's maybe you take it for granted. When you come from the burbs, you take it. It's just like, yeah, I think about Modell's and Nobody Beats the Wiz and Frazier's and the Steakhouse. It's just crazy.
17: Crazy Eddie. and then, you know, I said like, you know, we all love Mike Breen and we love what we have. But like, I grew up on Al Trotwig, you know, and John Andres.
18: For me, it's really Marv, you know, like, you know, I'm a little older and like Marv is like, I've been thinking a lot about Marv.
17: Still with us.
18: No, I know he's not God, but you know, like I've just been thinking about like, that was he's the voice to my soundtrack in the way that Bream is for a lot of these kids. And Yeah. And Walt, you know.
17: Yeah. You see, it got me emotional. You see, he had tears in his eyes last night.
18: And Pat's my number one.
17: Dude, how cool does he look in that? I mean, how cool does he look at these games?
18: So Pat's number one for me personally. And so, you know, it's super weird, like watching Brunson ascend up the Knicks lore. It's crazy how the generational thing, like the OGs ahead of me, it's always like Clyde and Reed. And for me, it's Ewing. And God, how can't you love JB? I mean, all of these guys are etched in for the fact that, you know, the way I think about, you know, Dedrick Ward down the sideline for the Jets or like against Buffalo, like to me, those nerdy players that you have to be a psycho diehard.
17: Totally.
18: The fact that I know at 89 years old, I'll be explaining to somebody at the retirement pool what Landry Shamet did last night.
17: Yeah.
18: I will literally, like, that's insanity.
17: I still talk about Anthony Bonner. Like, yes. Like, yeah. That's, and like, yeah, Shamet's threes or Alvarado and like all that stuff. That's going to be forever. Guys are forever.
18: For all the kids that are watching, just so you know how many times the two of us and a million other Knicks fans talked about why Rolando Blackman should have been put in the game for Starks.
17: 100%.
18: Like, these things last forever. And like Cats, like that dunk on the follow, like little plays that I'll never forget. Shamet, I'm so happy for Landry because I'm a huge fan. Him and I like DM'd for years when he came into the league. So
17: right?
18: Nick, I went to the preseason game where he hurt himself year one. And so like, he's always had a very soft spot in my heart. My brother has one of the best Landry Shamet rookie card collections.
17: Is that right?
18: I love this. So last night was like, anytime.
17: Can I tell you, last night I went online and I go to just NBA shop and on an impulse, I'm buying myself a Shamet jersey and you can customize it. It's $149. I'm like, I don't wear basketball jerseys, but I feel like it's the right thing to do. 100%. And then it said it arrives June 15th.
18: Yeah,
17: I'm like, that's too bad. I didn't cancel the order. If it comes at June 15th, I'll wear it all summer. I'm in, you know? Like,
18: the fact that he gets completely cemented in Knicks lore because of that game really is very, very, very exciting. And this team is so uncomfortably lovable and it goes so deep. And we're deep, man. We're deep. Like, even like last night, I was like talking to my son, like, Jordan Clarkson has been such a great player.
17: Really good.
18: You know, like, it just like, it goes so deep.
17: And they're the lovable, like everything about them. And you've got the Villanova guys, but then everyone's story. Like, here's Kat, who has just been beat up his entire career for not fulfilling expectations. And he has been the ultimate Knickerbocker. Okay. He's been everything you can want. And
18: it's so good.
17: So good. And Bridges, who everyone says 5 first round picks, it's been worth all of it. Like, they erase it already. I don't care what happens in the finals. They both are cemented right now.
18: And you can feel like the fact that they got us to a place, which is going to mean the tears are going to come out if it doesn't happen. Like, it was house money. It was all about finals or bust. It was all like, you're not beating OKC. And now the fact that you just can't watch these last 11 games and not, you just know you can win. You know you can win, which just feels like impossible. It's crazy to say those words.
17: You had the best reaction on Instagram last night. Yeah. Like, I don't know what to do. I don't know what to do with my hands. I don't know what to do with my face. I don't know who to call. Like, I don't, because the way they're doing it, these 30-point blowout victories against Hall of Famers, James Harden and Donovan Mitchell, like, it doesn't even make sense.
18: Do you know what's funny? I just realized the last time I cried.
17: In life.
18: Not in life, because I care about real things, but last time I cried in sports were.
17: Can I guess?
18: Yeah.
17: Doug Bryan misses the field goal in Pittsburgh?
18: I didn't cry, but I was dead. I mean, the Jets have given me a lot of death.
17: Yeah.
18: I cried very heavily when the Knicks lost in 94. I was 18 years old, and when they lost that game 7, I cried very, very heavily. I cried for like hours. And then weirdly, I cried week 1 when Garrison Hurst ran a 98-yard touchdown against the Jets in overtime.
17: The Niners, I remember.
18: And then that was it. The Lions-Jets playoff game.
17: Yeah.
18: Well, not playoff game. Well, it was a play. It was. Yeah.

0: Yeah, I'm just so happy. I mean, I'm definitely going to game one. I just blew out my entire, like, business. You know, I'm very busy. I got a lot going
1: Cleared
0: on.
1: the schedule.
0: Blew it out for game
1: I
0: one.
1: went, I see, I don't think game one or game two is going to happen unless someone invites me. That's just what the truth of it is for
0: Yeah, fair
1: me.
0: enough.
1: And then game three is a weeknight. I don't know, whatever. Game five, I looked at flights. You can fly to Tulsa and it's like an 80-minute ride, and there's direct flights on American. And then there's also a direct flight to San Antonio. I might just bite the bullet. It's a Saturday game, game
0: Game
1: five.
0: five's
1: Let's
0: right.
1: stay.
0: Game
1: Right?
0: five's right. I'm going to be there for game one. Game two, I have to be in Poland for a wedding of a very close friend. So
1: Okay.
0: me and my brother, luckily, are going. And that's 2:30 in the morning.
1: Love that it's Poland, but like I know there's a part of you that's like,
0: Oh,
1: how can
0: 2:30 a.m.
1: we?
0: Like half every, he's in New York. Like the groom is going to be watching with us. 2:30 a.m. Game three, believe it or not, which is wild. For the first time in my life, I'm going to San Antonio to give a speech. I never cancel things that I'm obligated to. So even though the Knicks will be home for game three
1: Yes.
0: in New
1: You'll
0: York,
1: be in their city
0: I will be in
1: potentially.
0: San Antonio, which is bizarre. Game four, I'll be in the Garden. Game five, six, and seven, I'll be there.
1: Game one, you'll go, you said, or no? It's a road
0: Game
1: game.
0: one, I'm going.
1: You'll find a way.
0: It's already
1: Tulsa.
0: done. I'm like, I've got my whole
1: You got
0: infrastructure.
1: your crew.
0: I'm,
1: You're
0: the carry
1: gone.
0: machine is working right now. My son's gonna be there, my brother, like yeah.
1: Wednesday night. I love it.
0: Good night.
1: There's a good chance I'll be there too. I'll find a way.
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1: I want to play two clips for you.
2: Please.
1: And I want your reactions. Tucker, our producer, is going to roll the first one, or I'm not going to give you any intro, and you're just going to respond and make whatever reaction you have. Tucker, click it.

0: Okay, come on.
1: That's game three, right?
0: Yes.
1: I was in the building for that game. I was in the building for that game way up top, and it was one of the greatest days of my life. We lost that game.
0: Yeah, we lost game three, won game four.
1: That's right. Sam Cassell.
0: OJ Chase. Yeah, Sam Cassell does the whatever in front of it. Yeah.
1: The funniest part about that is me and my friends, Playa and Al, we have this joke that we would drag out the Patrick Ewing part so much. Our inside joke is that we would be at like tip off, like the jump ball.
0: Still going.
1: We'd be down like 11-3, and they'd be like, at 7 foot from Georgetown. We always love that they drag the shit out of that announcement. Yeah, I mean, those are incredible days. Like, I'm just so grateful that we get to taste it again. Honestly, I'm still not fully in tune with my feelings, you know, 12 hours, 13, 14 hours later. It just still feels surreal.
0: I'm going to play clip two because it's a different slice of the same thing. It's from 99, but you're going to appreciate all the faces and all of it.
2: As usual, plenty of familiar faces at the Garden for a big playoff game. Evander Holyfield, who must not be in training. Earlier, I saw him wolf down two hot dogs. Ben Stiller. James Caan. JFK Jr. And upstairs, Tiger Woods. Two Saturday Night Live alums who've gone on to movie stardom. Adam Sandler and Billy Crystal. And Woody Allen. Spike says fourth quarter, we're coming back.
0: Come on.
1: This is it, man. No, you got to be happy for Ben and Spike. Like, you know,
0: yeah.
1: You know, it's crazy. Yeah, man. Like, you know, very few fan bases deserve it more. I'm incredibly proud. You know, my brother and my son, more than me, my professional career, really, the meat of it, the prime of it happened really from 2000 on. So unlike the Jets, a lot of Knick games are during the weeknights, and I worked so feverishly through my 20s and 30s, many times ending my workday at 10 or 11 p.m., so I've missed a lot of Knick games in a way like that my brother didn't. I mean, I called my brother's school the day the Knicks traded for Stephon Marbury and told him I had a family emergency to pull him out of class pre-cell phones to tell him that Marbury got traded and I was hyped. And he was disappointed because he was a huge Marbury guy, but he felt like Marbury wasn't the
0: piece. He hit us.
1: He nailed it. And then my son has literally, like I said, watched every single fucking game for the last 8 years. It's crazy.
0: I see you. You're at the games. Is it surreal that you're in that mix now? Like that you're not necessarily JFK Jr., but like you're in the mix, dude.
1: I know JFK Jr. Yeah, it is. Yes, it's not lost on me that I'm sitting like at the ceiling looking at those people, and now there's kids that think my content or what I do is cool. So but honestly, what's cool about being a diehard is, yes, I'm aware of that, but first of all, and you know me a little bit, I'm pretty detached from my notoriety to begin with. As a Jets or Knicks fan, I could care. Like, to me, I'm like, I'm really just like you for real. I'm kind of like that in life. I'm glad that my mom passed on and taught humility. In Jets and Knicks world, I'm just there to nerd out and talk about the stuff we all want to talk about in the game and everything. I'm not even thinking about that, but I am aware of it, and it is special in some ways.
0: Yeah. All right. That's Knicks. I've got a few more minutes with you. I want to ask a couple things and just get your thoughts, because we've got a great fan base who watches this show, listens to this show, and sees it on ESPN. I'm going to start with this, because yesterday before the Knick game, I texted you. I'm flipping around on FS1. I'm watching in Dallas, New Jersey versus St. Louis in the Major Pickleball League, and the Fives are in this match with St. Louis, and my son and I are, and I'm like, this is the first time I've actually paid attention. We have a mutual friend, Jason Stein, who's also very pro on pickleball, and he's telling me, you got to watch this, you got to see this. You are bullish on pickleball. Make the case for pickleball in America as a sport moving forward.
1: I like a couple things. I'm very big on distribution. I don't think people understand there's a reason a lot of alternate sports are happening. not only am I very deep and own the New Jersey Fives and very deep on pickleball, but I also have an investment in slam ball. I'm also an owner of a team, the New York Green Apples, in the new Wiffle Ball League. I am involved in the sailing league. I own a team in Big Three through a little bit of a structure. Me and AJ wrote the first checks into Unrivaled, the 3-on-3 basketball league. I'm incredibly bullish alternative sports because I think people can watch them. The way the streaming and the internet works now, the NFL needed television to be invented to take the next step.
0: Mm-hmm.
1: People don't understand how nascent professional football was.
0: No, it was baseball on the radio. That's what it was.
1: That's right. And boxing and horse racing, things that did well on radio. You need exposure. You need TV time. The NHL exploded when ESPN picked it up in the 90s. I believe in marketing. I believe in storytelling. And I believe in awareness and distribution. Pickleball's clips on social are consumed much more than people realize. A lot of people are participating in it.
0: Mm-hmm.
1: It's an unusual sport where athleticism gets a little bit subsidized by the nature. Your grandma can beat you in pickleball.
0: Sure.
1: And I think what you saw on FS1 is like, it's a much better TV product than people realize. Sponsorship is really interested in it because the demos range. And I'm not interested in convincing. I mean, the amount of people that are watching right now be like, shut up, Gary, pickleball's stupid. I get it. I think many things are stupid in sports that I don't like, that others do like. I think the bigger thing that I'm hoping brings value to people in this interview is that there's an opportunity. Most of us are not going to buy the Knicks or the Jets like I hope to, or the Yankees. But some of the people with some means here and some savings that are looking to take a risk, you know, whether it's esports or other things, hacky sack, volleyball, some of these things are running around. TGL, the golf league, I didn't at the end, but there's some opportunity in creating or investing or supporting emerging sports leagues. And I think there'll be more stories like UFC over the next 30 years that will surprise people. And I think pickleball's got a chance.
0: Next one, collectibles. You're super bullish on collectibles. My son, like I said, 9 years old, yours is 13. Yeah. He lives at Bleecker Street Trading and lives at the Tom Brady card vault, is obsessed. What's the future of collectibles and where do you really lean into that?
1: There's nobody that's watching this that is confused that collectibles is on the verge of joining sports and music and travel and food as a lifestyle genre. Everyone's collecting something, whether it's watches or handbags, contemporary art, trading cards, coins, comic books. It's all happening. Nerd culture's exploding. Pokemon, One Piece. I couldn't be more bullish collectibles. And I think it's nice. I think the world is getting very digital. And I think collectibles have an incredible analog thing. It's tangible a lot of times. And it brings community. One of the best things about collectibles is you meet your friends through it, community. Mm-hmm. That's why so many people go to San Diego and meet their fellow nerds. That's why so many people will be in Chicago to meet their fellow trading cards. That's why so many people will be at Fanatics Fest at Javits Center in mid-July to find their fellow sports fans. I think it's a beautiful thing. When it gets into gambling, when it gets into some of that stuff, it's not as beautiful. But in its purity, collectibles have always been here. Your great grandpappy collected stamps, you know?
0: Yeah.
1: So I'm very bullish, and I think the world is starting to realize it as a mechanism for marketing and for community.
0: I think Gen Z, and I actually spoke on a panel about this last week with some folks in the advertising world. I think Gen Z really craves those experiences and physical media.
1: Yeah.
0: So
1: it's why
0: there was this whole theory about like going to a mall.
1: Yeah.
0: And now,
1: by the way, I'll give you one of my best business ideas that I'm working on right now.
0: Let me hear.
1: I'm thinking about starting some drive-in movie theaters.
0: Dude.
1: Like you can see it. The world's about to go barbell. As we go more AI, more digital, we're craving analog. That's why sporting events, music concerts, running clubs, hiking, restaurants, like there's so much obviousness to this. I'm incredibly bullish analog.
0: I do fear, and tell me if I'm wrong on this, that there will be, just as there has been in every other industry in the last 5-10 years, that we're going to price out people from these experiences. Like, I can't in good faith get to a Knick game right now unless someone's going to invite me. If that's me, I want people to be able to do these things.
1: Yeah, and listen, again, this is why things emerge. You know, when you can't afford to go to a basketball game, you might go to Central Park this August and watch like the championship round of pickleball for $15. This is how people discover new things. There's always pendulum swings. There's always like adjustments to the reality. You never want things to be priced out. At the same token, you know, merit and capitalism and free market are principles a lot of people believe in. And, you know, what's amazing is, you know, I'll be honest with you, there was a part of me that desperately wanted to go to game four. We thought about it, but like just sitting in your living room and watching it with your loved ones is also like remarkable.
0: It is. All right, I'm going to wrap with this because you got to run. My last thing, give me one thing you're hot on right now. We're in May 2026. Summer is going to be defined by what?
1: Hopefully a Knicks parade. You know, I we just touched on it. I think people are going to realize they want to be outside more and doing things. I think it's, you know, from a business lens, it's live shopping, TikTok shop, whatnot. I could not recommend people here more. Just like social media was obvious to me in 2005, 6, and 7, it was going to change a lot of people's lives. There's a lot of people here who want to become influencers and creators and never will be, but they would be remarkable live shopping hosts. So the QVCification of social media is very much on my radar. And nostalgia. I think nostalgia is incredibly underpriced, and you got the He-Man movie coming out, nature. And like young creators, right? The biggest horror movie right now was made by a 26-year-old kid for like $5. It's gonna do $100 million in the box office. I'm actually incredibly optimistic in general. And I know the world right now isn't in that mindset, but I'm seeing the cracks to a little bit more joy and happiness. And hopefully that starts with a ring in New York.
0: Let's go. Gary V, thank you for your time. Awesome guest. Appreciate you.
1: Take care.
3: Hello and welcome to the Hoop Collective podcast. We talk about the NBA, which we're doing just after midnight on Friday morning. Joining me from New York City, where he was covering the blow-by-blow of the lottery reform today, and I'm sure loving every minute of it, Tim Bontemps.
4: Hello, everybody.
3: Is it true that your son, Dorian, made his debut on an NBA Zoom today to ask questions about the lottery reform?
4: I don't know if it was his debut, but he was on the Zoom, and he didn't fall asleep, and he didn't cause a ruckus. So I'll take that as a win.
3: I think I would have fallen asleep. All right, joining us from San Antonio, where he always causes a ruckus, where the Spurs forced Game 7 with a 118-91 victory. There the Thunder are, scoring back in the double digits again. We will have Game 7 in this series and headed back up I-35. Just kidding, is Bam McMahon.
5: Howdy, partners. Making my way back to Bricktown. The question is, will it be the last time this season? We shall see. Certainly, this series has had wild swings from game to game. I don't know that this butt-whooping that the Thunder took tonight will carry over, but it was a pretty thorough butt-whooping.
3: Well, let me just say,